0: contained an internal digital testing environment when it managed to find a way to connect to the open internet and then broke into another AI company called Hugging Face. It's unclear what specific technical instructions or prompts OpenAI engineers were using that led to the incident, though Hugging Face says it detected and contained the attack quickly. OpenAI argues that the incident reveals the real-world capabilities of AI agents to conduct long-running complex cyber attacks and the importance of building safeguards into frontier models. Jenna McLaughlin, NPR News.
1: Tropical storm Bertha made landfall this afternoon east of New Orleans. And while the storm is weakening a bit as it moves to the west, officials are warning people to remain vigilant, as heavy rains and high winds are possible along with a storm surge. Meteorologist Megan Borowski.
2: We don't expect widespread freshwater flooding from Bertha, but localized pockets of heavy rain could lead to isolated flash flooding over parts of Louisiana and the Texas Gulf Coast and South Texas plains over the next few days.
1: The National Hurricane Center says tropical storm warnings and watches are up for parts of the Gulf. U.S. futures contracts are trading lower at this hour. Dow futures down about 46 points. NASDAQ futures down 57. 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
6: 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I'm Grace Dorfler and this is your local news on The Local View. A man serving life in prison for a double murder now seeks new evidence to challenge his 2001 conviction. He's asking a Wasatch County judge to intervene. 25 years ago, John R. Pinder was sentenced to two life sentences for kidnapping and killing Rex Tanner and June Flood. The 68-year-old Duchesne County ostrich rancher has since filed several unsuccessful appeals. On Tuesday, Pinder's lawyer asked a Wasatch County judge to allow new discovery in the case. Court documents show Pinder's latest petition stems in part from a death row case that's getting a fresh look. The Salt Lake Tribune reports new DNA evidence may show Douglas Stewart Carter is innocent of a decades-old Provo murder. Pinder argues his case, too, has more evidence worth considering. He claims no physical evidence ties him to the crimes. Key evidence may have been falsified. Not all relevant evidence was disclosed at trial, and several witnesses provided unreliable testimony. He's asking a 4th District judge to order the Duchesne County Sheriff, Duchesne County Attorney, and Utah Attorney General to produce a long list of additional evidence in his case. Pinder was convicted of shooting two of his employees in October 1998, then blowing up their bodies. His first parole hearing is scheduled for November 2028. And this week marks the 45th anniversary of the Silver King Coalition building fire. KPCW's Christine Weller reports a local who was there that night recalls the panic that swept through the community.
7: On July 20th, 1981, 13-year-old Gilbert Fletcher's father shook her awake around 4:30 a.m. That's when she smelled smoke wafting in through the open windows. The 85-foot-tall Silver King Coalition Mine Building, next door to their Park Avenue home, was engulfed in flames. Fletcher said fear rolled through her at the sight.
8: You have a, eight-story building on fire next to your family home. That's just a two-story wooden structure. The entire building was on fire. It went up like a tinder.
7: Soon, sirens were sounding, and the community was jumping into action. Volunteer Park City firefighters started alerting nearby residents as fire crews from Heber, Camas, and Colville showed up to help, according to an account on the Park City Museum website. Fletcher said her dad told her and her mother, Peggy Fletcher, to gather up the family pets. Then they loaded into the car along with her grandmother, Blanche Fletcher, who lived nearby.
8: We drove to the top of Main Street to a friend's house

0: we could still see all of the light and the flames and the ash coming off the building, even from the top of Main Street.
1: In the meantime, Gilbert Fletcher's father and brother, Mel and Rex Fletcher, used garden hoses to wet down the front of the home.
0: Their immediate response was to save the surrounding homes and buildings. And that's what they did. And they're lucky that nobody died from that.
1: By 6 a.m., a smoking skeleton of the lower two floors was all that remained. The museum's story says the fire was started by three men who were squatting in the building that night. They allegedly started a fire to stay warm and left around 3 a.m., later testifying that they believed the fire was out. Christine Weller, KPCW News.
2: As Kimball Arts Center leaders finalize a 1.6-acre purchase in Kimball Junction, the organization is narrowing its search for an architecture firm to design its new home. KPCW's Leslie Thatcher has this update.
3: Kimball Arts Center Executive Director Aldi Milliken says the board and staff spent the past 8 months developing a vision for the new facility before sharing it with 12 architecture firms selected from a pool of 35 applicants.
4: The board just last week reviewed the 12 and brought it down to 5. And the board is going to decide who should come for the final sort of competitive round, which is the interview process, you know, answering why they're the best firm. And I mean, these are extraordinary world-class firms. Snohetta, Mass Design, Michael Maltzen, Thomas Pfeiffer, and Herzog & de Meuron. I mean, some of the firms that I would never have thought would be interested in a partnership with us on our new property and Kimball Junction is extraordinary.
3: Milliken says the new phase will focus on determining what's financially feasible while building community support.
4: We're looking at fundraising opportunities, activating donors, asking people what they think we should achieve, and really finding collaborators that can help us get over the finish line.
3: He remains optimistic the new arts center will open within the organization's 5-year timeline. Leslie Thatcher, KPCW News.
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6: And you are listening to KPCW Park City, and we are live from Wasatch County. We are at the fairgrounds, and my friends, we are getting all, pardon the pun, revved up for the Demolition Derby. Tonight is the heat draw, and it is when every car gets out there, but then we get to see the best rise. The cream of the crop gets up to the top there. And we are sitting with two that I think, I'm pretty sure you're going to see them this weekend. They are one of the best out there, each of them. It's Casey and Teal Seeloff, and they are a husband and wife team, and they have been doing this for a very long time, so we get to hear more about their world. So welcome, Casey and Teal, to The Local View.
7: Hello. Hi. Thank you for having us.
8: Yeah, thank you.
6: Well, we are so happy to have you on here, and you have gotten rave reviews from Jen, and she said that you have been doing this for a really long time, and so you really know what you're doing out there. So we have asked quite a few different questions about how it all works and the field, but we want to start first with your story, and then we'll get into a little bit more detail, and Bill, you might have to help me with these questions about the actual cars and what goes into them. So first off, how did you get involved in this sport?
7: So when I was younger, I would go with my grandparents and my parents in Rawlins, Wyoming to the Demolition Derbies, and that's where I fell in love with it. And I haven't missed one any year since I was probably 4 years old. So.
6: Wow. So this is just ingrained in you, and I feel like that is a common thread and story throughout the people that we've been talking to, is that it's generations of people that have been involved in this, or you've been involved with it for a really long time. I think you told me 21 years, is
7: that
6: right?
7: Yeah, 21 years, I think, this year.
6: Wow. Okay, and you're still standing and you're upright and you're mobile.
7: Yeah, for the most part. There's days I wake up and I know I do Demolition Derby, that's for sure.
6: Yeah, for sure. And what about you, Teal? How long have you been involved and how did you get involved in this?
8: This is my 13th year, and Just with being with him, was with him the first couple of years, and then there was 1 year he just had really cruddy luck in a car, and he said, you know what, let's just put you in it and let's see how it goes, and we just haven't stopped ever since.
6: Okay, so were you a couple prior to, or did you meet through it?
8: Prior. Okay. Yeah, we had got together, and I watched him for those first couple years, and then, yeah, he let me get in. Actually, here in Heber was my first derby, so.
7: Yeah, we came down to Heber. She was supposed to run the Powder Puff. She ran the Powder Puff heat. They told me that she could run the grudge match. I'm like, I don't want her to run the grudge match, but she ended up running that. She won that. Then they said, well, she can go to the main now, and I'm like, I don't know that I want her to run with the boys. We brought beers and a screwdriver. We didn't have any tools to fix the car. Everybody in the pits got together, got her fixed, and she ended up taking second place that year in Heber.
6: Wow, so a natural from the start.
8: Or a lot of luck. So, I've learned a lot since then.
6: Yeah, seems fearless, but...
9: Well, I was going to say, so how nerve-wracking is it to see your spouse getting in the car, whether it's your wife or your husband, you know?
6: It's terrifying.
7: Yeah, there's times that I don't love it, because she weighs all of 110 pounds, and when she gets hit, she disappears, you know? And then she'll sit back up and go to driving. So okay. It is scary at times.
8: I think it goes both ways. You watch last year's... Specifically, he took a hit so hard, you just watched him reach over. He shut his car off. He didn't know where he was or what he was doing. And then he was like, oh, turned it back on. And we were like, oh my gosh, like, what's going on? Like, the guys take way harder hits than the girls do typically.
6: Well, it still seems like a little bit of a fearless sport. Like, you have to get in there and you have to really be a part of the melee, I guess. So what kind of mindset do you need when you get in that car? Like, what are you thinking? Are you listening to music? Do you get revved up? Like, how do you get prepared for that?
8: I just like to sit in silence and I make a game plan, but you get out there and you take that first hit and it's all out the window. For me, it's just, I just see a car and I hit it. I'm not strategic at all. I can't.
9: That sounds like the old Mike Tyson quote. Everybody has a strategy until you get punched in the face.
8: Exactly. Right? That's exactly right. How it is. It goes out the window. And then typically whoever hit you first, that's who you decide, okay, well then I guess you're my target. It's pretty much how it is for me.
6: Yeah. Oh, and for you, I assume there's a little bit after 21 years, some strategy behind that. And what kind of strategy do you have and what kind of mindset do you go in with?
7: It varies derby to derby, obviously. But prior to a derby, you're going to make a game plan in your head. The people that are the biggest threat to you, you're going to want to watch them first, see if they're going to come after you. And if they don't, then you want to go take out, obviously, the people that aren't going to be able to hurt you. But up until that point, in the end, they're going to come after you, and your rivals, you're going to have to get after them real hard. So
6: have you been competing against some of the same people over and over again throughout the years?
7: Absolutely, yeah. There's, you know, all of us are friends out there in those pits. And we would help each other do anything, but once we get into the arena, there are certain people that would just absolutely love to cream me, and I'll say the same thing about them. Like, if you give me a good shot, I'm going to take it. So there's
6: so that, you know, the rivalries. Yeah.
9: I was going to say, and then afterwards you hug it out and have a beer. Right?
7: Absolutely, yeah.
6: Yeah, but you have to like probably get to know each other's strategies and how the other person attacks things.
7: Yeah.
6: So you probably are a little bit in their head when they get in there because you kind of know their moves probably even before they make them. If you've been doing this for a while with people, I would think I would be like, hey, there's Frank, and I know that Frank does this and generally does this and doesn't like to be hit here, so that's what I'm going for. Am I right in saying
7: that? No, you're absolutely right. I think most of these guys probably do studies just like I do. I'll watch demolition derbies on YouTube, and if it's a new competitor, I'll figure out his style. But the ones who have competed for several years, we know what we're going to do. But that guy knows what I'm going to do. He knows what we're going to go after each other accordingly.
6: And so what's the highest level that you have reached, and what kind of placing have you gotten?
7: My team last year actually won this show.
6: Oh, wow.
7: And I've made it to the Wheelman twice, which is somewhat of a national championship in demolition derby. So I guess you could say that after that, that's your ranking towards the end of the year. Obviously, it's kind of a weird way to do it, but yeah, I've done well.
6: So... you travel for this. So if you're not in Heber, where are other places that you do this?
7: We do demolition derbies in Rapid City. We do demolition derbies all over Wyoming. This year, our plan, if the cars don't get trashed, is to hit quite a few shows in Utah for about a month and a half after this. So,
6: and we have heard, and this is from the Heber peeps, that this is one of the best. How would you rank this one here in Heber?
7: This is easily the best demolition derby I've ever been to. Destructive behavior, they take care of the drivers. We have food for lunch, we have food for dinner, you wake up, you have cinnamon rolls.
6: Oh.
7: It's just a great atmosphere. Obviously, we're all rivals out there, but everybody in the pits, like I said earlier, we take care of each other. And it's just a good feeling when you get here. You know, the view's beautiful. We got a campground, we all get to hang out, families come. It's a good thing.
6: So let's get into the cars. And like I said, Bill, you might have to help me with some of these questions, but how do you build out your car? What makes for a good demolition car? Just kind of take me through the nuts and bolts, if you will.
7: So the best cars nowadays, are the most ran, I guess, would be 2003 and newer Crown Victorias. Really, anywhere from the 70s on to now, you want to look for a full frame vehicle. You've got your Buicks and your Chevrolets, the metrics, they kind of went downhill. So you're going to see 70s vehicles and you're going to see newer Crown Victorias. And that's what you're going to see at most demolition derbies. And really what you're looking at is the full frame vehicles.
9: So full frame meaning there's, you know, it's not in two pieces, it's one
7: solid.
9: Yeah,
7: so there's unibody vehicles, there's full frame vehicles, and the frame is like a square all the way through, and then you have the C-channel vehicles under the cab, and that was just to save metal in the 70s, because that's, I guess, what the, or 80s, that's what they wanted to do. But yeah, they're just weaker vehicles.
9: So what's going to make for a successful night tonight? What are you expecting or hoping for?
7: Well, tonight would be the heat draws, and we're hoping for a competitive team. That's the way I look at things. I'd rather draw someone who's going to provide a something at the end of it that I felt like I did something. I don't want to walk through a show. So,
6: what about you, Teal? What is it that you really like about this? What keeps you coming back year after year?
8: Man, it's an adrenaline rush like you've never felt before. But just going out there, you don't even have to win to have fun. But getting out and the crowd cheers no matter what. You go out there and you thrash your car in one hit and the crowd loves it. Like, it's just, it's so much fun, and it's a really good way to let out some aggression, legally.
6: I bet.
7: Yeah, legally.
6: Man, I'm so ready to get behind one of those.
8: Oh, it's the fun, it's the funnest thing that you'd ever do. It is so much fun.
9: We were talking earlier, I think we'd rather go fast than crash.
6: I do like to go fast. Yes. I grew up near MIS, Michigan International Speedway, so I spent a lot of time over there and in the pits there. But here, I do feel like the ability to get out there and, like you said, just kind of let it rip. I mean, I guess I would be that person too. I'd wait for that person to hit me, then I'd be like, oh, okay, it's on. So it feels like that's kind of the mentality you go with, but then you step out of that field and then you're all friends again, and that you're supporting each other. And I love that as well. So when you've been doing this for 13 years, Teal, do you see some of the same ladies out there as
8: Yeah. Yep. Especially here in Heber, we've been derbying against each other for, I mean, we've been here consistently for
4: four or five years,
8: and there's a lot of the same girls, so we all know each other when we see each other, and we're all nice, and we could just get out there and derby, and at the end it's the same kind of deal. You get out your cars, you know, you good job. It's super great. Like, it's a community. Like, they really, it's great.
6: And so do you get a massage, sit in a ice bath? Like, how do you afterwards
7: just wake up and get with it?
8: Yeah, exactly. Yeah, you just kind of have to move. If you stop moving, that's when you start to hurt. Yep. So
6: well, we are so glad that you stopped by KPCW, and thanks for letting us know a little bit more about your world in derby demolition. And it is going to be happening tonight. The heat draw is going to happen, and that's going to be very exciting. And that is free, and you can stop by. It's open to the public. You can check this out. You can see all of the riders. Some of them will not be back on Thursday or Friday. Saturday is sold out, but you still have an opportunity to get to see Thursday and Friday. So you can get online and get those tickets, and it sounds like it's going to be an all-out blast, and we are going to be cheering you guys on. We are so glad that you stopped by the Local View. So we were just talking to Casey and Teal Soloff.
8: Seeloff.
6: Yep. Seeloff. There we go. Well done, Claire. Seeloff, and we appreciate you being here on KPCW, and go wreck some cars.
7: Absolutely. Thank you, guys.
10: We'll do it. Thank you.
6: Thanks. Back to you, John.
11: All right. Thank you, Claire. Fun times. Go out and see her again. The heat. All right. So we have been broadcasting the Local View live from the Wasatch Event Center, all about the Wasatch County Fair Days. They start up tomorrow, but tonight there is a heat draw if you want to see some of the drivers, some of the cars that Claire has been talking to. We'll be right back with some more music after this.
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11: Well, we've got some music to end the show today. Here's Alabama Shakes. They'll be at the Red Butte Center Garden in Salt Lake City on the 29th. That's a 7:30 show. So they are coming local. We'll get another one in here. And then stay tuned for the Marketplace Report. And that will be coming up. And Emily will be with you tonight playing the tunes. So thanks for listening, like a local, to KPCW.

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1: In Los Angeles, I'm Kai Rizdahl. It is Wednesday today, the 22nd of July. Good as always to have you along, everybody. Our tour through the macroeconomy begins today with two numbers. The first is 30. That's in years, and it is specifically the 30-year Treasury, the federal government's long bond that pays you back principal and interest in, just like it sounds, 30 years. The second number is 5. That's in percent, and it's the yield, the interest rate, that the 30-year carries today. It has carried, in fact, 5% or higher for 27 days, the longest it's been that high since 2007. You'll not be surprised to hear we didn't pick those numbers out of thin air as a place to start today because, as Marketplace's Sabri Benishore explains, most of the time when something like this happens, the bond market is trying real hard to tell us something.
2: I don't know if this has ever happened to you, but one time my old gym was like, hey, how would you like to prepay your membership for 2 years in advance? And I was like, no, why would I do that? And they were like, well, we'll give you a really good discount. And I was like, well, it better be one heck of a discount because, like, what if you shut down? So I didn't do it. And lo and behold, the gym went bankrupt a year later. 30-year bonds are like my shady old gym. Not the shadiness or the bankruptcy, but the fact that they ask you to lock up your money for a long time.
3: You tie yourself up for 30 years, you're locked in.
2: Stephen Lipley is global co-head of bond ETFs at BlackRock.
3: And so you're going to potentially demand a premium to take that risk.
2: So much can go wrong in 30 years, and investors want to get paid more for that risk. And recently, they've been wanting to get paid extra more.
4: Yields have been rising, and that's a signal that markets are becoming uncomfortable.
2: Ian Shepherdson is chairman of Pantheon Macroeconomics.
4: First is the intractability of the huge budget deficit that the U.S. has been running for some time.
2: Government debt held by the public hit 100% of GDP in March, and people are starting to wonder if they will get paid back in 30 years.
4: There's no plausible, credible plan to reduce that anytime soon.
2: Now, whilst investors have been worrying about the U.S. government, they have also discovered they have alternatives. Again, Stephen Lipley at BlackRock.
3: All of a sudden, you have this very large issuance boom in AI that's necessary to build out the infrastructure. This is all happening at the exact same time.
2: Tech companies are offering high-paying long-term bonds of their own that are competing with the government's. Leslie Falconio is head of fixed income strategy at UBS Wealth Management.
5: Pension funds, insurance companies, asset liabilities manager, you know, they love these yields that we're seeing.
2: So long-term investors have worries, they have options, and they are out here yelling that they want higher yields. Now, 30-year yields don't influence mortgages or car loans the way 10-year yields do. But the thing about the long term is that after a while, it becomes the now, and so may higher rates. In New York, I'm Sabri Benishore for Marketplace.
1: Wall Street today, or maybe market-based capitalism more broadly today, bond yields were up, as we've discussed. Oil was up, geopolitics being what it is. Stocks? Nope. We'll have the details when we do the numbers.

0: There was a data point out from China's main statistical agency last week that is raising some eyebrows. Growth in the world's second biggest economy is slowing. 4.3% in the second quarter. That is down from 5% in Q1. Yes, Chinese data, so grain of salt. But when you dig down a little bit, there are some reasons to be worried, both for China and for the rest of us. We have called Adam Posen to talk things over. He's the president of the Peterson Institute for International Economics. Adam, it's good to have you back on the program.
1: Thanks, Guy. Glad to be with you.
0: So in a nutshell, in layman's terms, bearing in mind that GDP report out of Beijing last week, what is going on over there that it is slowing? I mean, it's the second biggest economy in the world. It's a big deal.
1: It's a big deal, and it's not just slowing. It's slowing after being slow for quite some time. They've got a bunch of domestic consumption that's very weak and is getting weaker, and they've got a small business sector and private sector outside of tech that's not investing. You take away the housing boom that they had a few years ago, it's not much of an engine for the world's second biggest economy.
0: Yeah, so the housing boom we've actually talked about before on the program. They had a big housing and a property crash, and there's a big overhang. Talk to me, though, about that thing you said, domestic consumption, which in plain English is consumers not consuming over there. Why does that matter? Why is that important?
1: Consumption makes a smaller part of the Chinese economy, Kai, than in the U.S., but it still makes up 40-50%. And some people would say it's totally down to the real estate bubble, that all these people had invested in houses or condos or unbuilt condo houses that are now worthless. But generally, historically, household balance sheets are not the only thing that drives that. So what I've argued for a few years now, and I think this bears out, is that people in China are fundamentally scared that their property can go away, that their jobs can go away. And particularly if you look at the youth unemployment, I mean, China's measured youth unemployment is 18%, but that's after they stopped collecting the data for a few months to try to make it look less bad. Many people think the youth unemployment is higher than that. The future looks pretty grim, and so people are saving a lot more.
0: Got it. And you mentioned small businesses, too. Talk to me about them.
1: Well, part of the miracle in the 80s, 90s, into the 2000s in China was this enormous growth of small business. And those people essentially borrow from other members of their family to make investments. And there's very little separation between what's household consumption and what's a small business. So when they go down, they tend to go down together, and that's what we're seeing. And so they keep pumping money into the state-owned enterprises, they keep pumping money into the tech firms, but there's this whole vast share of the Chinese economy that's flat or shrinking.
0: You mentioned the miracle that was the Chinese economy in the 80s and 90s. A huge part of that, obviously, was growth in manufacturing and has been more recently growth in technology, right? They're making more EVs than almost anybody in the world. And they're exporting, you know, enormous amounts of stuff. Is that not enough to stimulate and drive the Chinese economy then?
1: Simple answer is no. Even with this enormous manufacturing sector, even with cramming exports down the throats of the rest of the world, they're not seeing the rise in living standards and real incomes because they're competing on doing cheap stuff. You can produce an awful lot of EVs, and what you're essentially doing is grafting one transistor onto one battery onto a metal box. It's not like, you know, hand finishing autos in the Ford assembly plants 100 years ago. It's not high labor.
0: My usual attempt at making this relevant to the everyday consumer is to point to some person in like Ottumwa, Iowa, and why they should care. But let me broaden that, right? Because as I said at the beginning, and as you have pointed out many times on this program, China is an enormously important part of the global economy. But if I'm in Ottumwa, Iowa, or small town France, or you know, out someplace in Africa, why do I care that the Chinese economy is slowing after a period of slow growth?
1: I think you care for two or three reasons. The first reason is, even if it's the export boom is not enough to save the Chinese economy on its own, it is enough to do a lot of damage and cause displacement of workers in the French or the German or the American car sector. It is enough to do a lot of displacement of workers in soybeans and other things that the US exports. If you have a weaker Chinese economy, they're just buying less stuff. The second thing is, a Chinese economy that's weaker and that's saving so much more ends up putting a downward pressure on prices throughout the world. And some parts of that are good, right? It means more purchasing power. But this deflationary pressure brings down the value of other things in the world, and it leads to various forms of unfair competition.
0: Let me bring it home with this. Is there a way, you know, President Xi and his minions have the great luxury of a nominally a command economy. Can they stimulate, can they make this get better simply by force of macroeconomic will?
1: No. It partly depends on why you think the economy is so flat. If it's due to the overhang of the dead property sector, they can put in some stimulus and partially offset it, but until they clean that up, it won't work. Even more so, if you're from my point of view, and it's the people just don't trust the future, they don't trust the security of their property, then they're not going to respond to the stimulus at all.
0: Hmm. Adam Posen is the president of the Peterson Institute for International Economics. Adam, thanks a bunch. I appreciate your expertise.
1: Thank you for having me.

0: I'll tell you what, American Telephone and Telegraph is having a moment. AT&T announced second quarter earnings today. Expectations were beat. $31.5 billion in revenue, 100,000 more new phone subscribers than analysts had been guessing, and a record 646,000 new people using its internet services. Marketplace's Kelly Wells is on that one.
1: The 140-year-old company's had a couple wins at once, says Cameron Chow. He is senior director analyst with Gartner. The first, they've added lots of people. AT&T bought Lumen's fiber internet business last year.
2: That integration allowed them to add immediately a million subscribers and over 4 million locations to their footprint.
1: And the second, says Chow, they've had fewer people leave.
2: Because the churn rate's much lower than your typical telco industry.
1: That's thanks to a strategy called bundling. That's when the company offers deals to get clients to sign up for their phone and internet services.
3: It's really about cross-selling within their install base.
1: Dan Ives is partner and senior managing director at the banking and research firm Yorkville Ives.
3: We're seeing the consolidated landscape play out. And the bundling is one of the biggest Swiss Army knife opportunities that they have.
1: Because it makes life simpler for customers, and it makes it more difficult to leave. So, yeah, it's been a good quarter, but Craig Moffett says AT&T's doing about as well as it was 15 years ago, and 30 years ago. He's co-founder and senior analyst at Moffett Nathanson.
4: Over the long term, AT&T hasn't shown that it can actually invest at above the cost of capital.
1: Internet service has obviously exploded since the mid-90s. Cell phones have evolved into little supercomputers today, and yet...
4: The telcos really haven't enjoyed much of that economic growth. They are the network builders, and the wealth is being created by the companies that ride on the networks.
1: The hope, Moffett says, is that bundling will earn AT&T a bigger slice of that growth. But it can only do that in a fraction of the country right now, and adding more service areas is expensive. I'm Kaylee Wells for Marketplace.

0: coming up.
1: I don't like boats. Water scares me.
0: Better get your sea legs. Quick, too. But first, let's do the numbers. Dow Industrial's down 6 points. We'll call that even. Finished at 52,218. The NASDAQ subtracted 146 points, 0.6%. 25,690. The S&P 500 down 10 points, just over a 10%, 74.98. Kelly was just telling us about AT&T's very good quarter. Ticker symbol T dialed up 3.6%. Today, rival Verizon brightened just shy of 1.2%. T-Mobile found about a 0.1%. Oil, 6 week highs, gang. Brent crude 2.9 higher. West Texas Intermediate added 1.5%. Oil companies, they just rose in lockstep as it happens, I don't know. ExxonMobil increased 1.8%. Chevron ascended 1% on the day. Bonds fell. Yield on the 10-year T-note. This is the 10-year now. 4.66%. 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

0: This is Marketplace. I'm Kai Ryssdal. The thing about doing a tariff story, as we are about to do, is that there is a swirl of numbers and acronyms you have to get up to speed on to know what's going on. For example, there are Section 122 tariffs, the ones the Trump administration put in place after his tariff palooza of last April was struck down by the Supreme Court. They expire on Friday. There are Section 301 tariffs on Brazil that the president announced last week. And a couple of days ago, there were those 50% tariffs on Canadian imports imposed under Section 338 of the Smoot-Hawley Act. Yes, that Smoot-Hawley. So we have done what we usually do when we want to understand what the tariff economy is like deep in the heart of it. We've called Gretchen Blau. 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Gretchen, good to talk to you.
1: Good to be here.
0: I am going to ask what lawyers, I think, would probably call a leading question, but my recitation a minute ago of all the coming and going and toing and froing of tariff policy, I suppose you'd say, sounds like chaos to me. We're back in it. What does it sound like to you?
1: That's a pretty good description.
0: So how does that manifest in your day-to-day? I mean, are your clients and customers calling you and saying, what is happening?
1: Well, yeah, we have a lot of requests for tariff quotes, you know, to get the entire landed cost of a shipment. And as it stands, the 25% on Brazil imports started today. It's kind of overlapping with the 122 tariffs, which expire on Friday. We've heard through different sources that it could be 10% for countries where a deal was negotiated, 12.5% where a deal was not negotiated. And then we've also heard 20% across the board. And now we have 50% tariffs coming up with Canada. That one was a total and complete surprise. So it has been chaos.
0: This is a serious question. Where do you go to get the definitive truth? Because this is a bottom line issue for your clients and your customers.
1: Right. It kind of depends, because sometimes the proclamations and the executive orders issued by the White House, they will have the commodity classification of where things apply. Sometimes they don't, and we have to wait for a CSMS message, which is issued by customs that
0: okay, wait, CSMS, is that some fancy federal thing that gives you information?
1: Subscription we have with customs and border protection to give us updates. But we really have to wait until we get something directly from customs to see what's going on. And a lot of times that's not quite quick enough for the importers we work with. So it leads to a lot of questions.
0: Yeah, I bet it does. When you have conversations with your colleagues in the logistics business, not only across this country, but all over the world, I imagine you have professional contacts, what do they say to you?
1: Well, as an example, we have an office in Northern Ireland, and they send a lot of farm equipment and tractors and whatnot and high lifts and that type of thing to the U.S. And where before the steel portion or the aluminum portion, whatever metal portion was one tariff, and then the rest of it was a different tariff. Now there's a whole thing where if it's over 15% of the metal, it would be classified as the metal and the 232 tariffs would apply. But in some cases, some of them are 50% and some of them are 25%. So I got told by our manager there that I was talking nonsense when I explained this to him. I mean, we have a good relationship. He wasn't being insulting at all. But he said, how do I explain that to my customer? And I said, I don't know. Right. I'm sorry. And then, you know, that's an English-speaking office.
0: Of course.
1: And we deal with, you know, Italian agents, and we have offices in Spain and Germany and whatnot. And it's really hard. There's a lot lost in translation, even when you're speaking the English language, let alone when it's really getting translated.
0: Yes, there is. Have you ever seen anything like this in your life?
1: No, absolutely not. There's not a strong enough word. Unprecedented is just too weak a word for this. So,
0: And you're not able to give your clients any, look, here's what's coming down the pike, right? It's
1: no.
0: Just every morning you wake up and you check the news and you're like,
1: exactly.
0: Oh, here you go again.
1: Exactly. Because we've been telling everyone, well, the 122 tariffs are expiring. We don't know what to tell you. Will be happening next week.
0: Yeah. Gretchen Blau, Logistics Plus in Erie, Pennsylvania. Gretchen, thanks very much. I really appreciate your time.
1: Thank you.

0: This has been, in case maybe you hadn't noticed, a quiet week in economic data. And the Federal Reserve is in its quiet period before its meeting next week. So that means we've got some breathing room. To go back to a speech that Federal Reserve Governor Christopher Waller gave last week at the New York Association for Business Economics. A speech entitled Monetary Policy at a Crossroads, by the way. But a speech in which there was one word repeated 10 times.
1: Inflation expectations today seem well anchored. Inflation expectations are re-anchoring inflation expectations.
0: Not inflation expectations, but anchored. Now, you being a normal person might understand it in relation to boats.
2: I don't like boats. Water scares me.
3: I am not a sailor. People say, hey, let's go on a cruise. Nope.
0: Yeah, same, but their aquaphobia aside, we call those people for their economic expertise. John Veach is dean of the School of Business Management at Notre Dame de Namur University. Julie Smith is a professor of economics at Lafayette College, and Kara McDaniel is an economics professor at Arizona State. Anchors on boats help keep you generally in one spot if waves and wind spin you around.
4: The drift is anchored by that heavy piece of metal resting on the ocean floor.
0: It's what central bankers mean when they say inflation expectations are anchored that we are going to explain today.
3: What we're talking about is that people's beliefs about inflation might move around a little bit, but they're never going to go that far away from the Fed's 2% inflation target.
0: We haven't been at that target, I will remind you, in more than 5 years. The latest reading of core PCE, the measure the Fed watches most closely, was 3.4%. Here's Kara McDaniel at ASU.
4: The actual rate of inflation is important, but even more important is what we expect the inflation rate to be in the future.
0: And that's where this whole anchoring thing comes in. As you know, because we say it all the time, where consumers think inflation is headed matters a lot for the Fed's ability to control it. If you believe, for instance, that refrigerator prices are going up, you'll be more likely to buy a new refrigerator now, thus increasing demand and pushing prices higher. And also probably you would ask for a raise to be able to afford things like new refrigerators. It is a dangerous cycle. But if you expect inflation to eventually go back down to 2%?
2: That makes the Fed job easier.
3: It doesn't mean that inflation or expected inflation can't move a little bit, but what it does mean is that inflation is going to return to where it is supposed to be.
0: So that's what it means to have inflation expectations anchored. Now, just to torture the nautical metaphor we started with a little bit more, what you might well ask is the heavy thing at the end of the rope that is doing the anchoring?
2: Credibility, trust, understanding.
0: Just the belief that the Fed will act to bring down inflation can help stabilize prices. Fed Chairman Kevin Warsh has been trying to emphasize that commitment in his public statements so far, because right now, the winds of this economy, like those tariffs that Gretchen Blau and I were talking about, and the war in Iran, and all of that AI spending, have created some stormy seas.
2: The waves of uncertainty hitting consumers are basically causing the boat to move.
0: And in the short term, we consumers, do expect prices to rise. The New York Fed's survey of consumer expectations last month clocked our inflation expectations over the next year at 3.7%.
3: But if you look further out, they're not that out of line with the Fed reaching the 2% inflation target.
4: So markets are telling us that inflation expectations appear to be anchored.
0: And part of Chairman Warsh's job over the next months and maybe years is to make sure they stay that way.
2: Before he was appointed, the credibility of the Fed was really in question with a Trump appointee. I think that since he's come in, he's actually shown actions that build credibility.
0: He has talked, for instance, about having, and this is a quote, no tolerance for persistent inflation, and he has tried to assure people he will act independently of the White House.
2: Whether that lasts is an open question.
0: It is, at least right now, the most important question surrounding the Warsh Fed. Because without credibility, without trust that the Fed is going to fight inflation when it has to, well, anchors away, right? Thanks again to John Veach at Notre Dame de Namur, Kara McDaniel at ASU, and Julie Smith at Lafayette College.

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1: This final note on the way out today, which I will preface by saying, did you see last night that an OpenAI agentic AI system hacked into a different company's systems all by itself? Everything's fine, right? Anyway, elsewhere in our robot overlord future, Google reported profits after the bell today, Alphabet technically, the first of the big publicly traded AI companies to do so. Of note, its capital expenditures, the vast bulk of which are on data center buildouts, and remember, this is a three-month number, CapEx was almost $45 billion. Definitely not a bubble. Definitely. Our media production team includes Brian Allison, John Foki, Montana Johnson, Drew Jostat, Gary O'Keefe, and Charlton Thorpe. Alex Simpson is the manager of media production, and I'm Kai Rizdahl. We will see you tomorrow, everybody. Oh, yeah, this is APM.
2: Israel will hold national elections this fall, including a vote for prime minister. A new challenger to Benjamin Netanyahu is surging in the polls.
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0: 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KPCW would like to recognize Broadcasters Club members Paul Kerwin and Allison Child, Alex and Catherine Simos, Jana Cole, Greg and Karen Conway. 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
4: From NPR News in Washington, I'm Janine Herbst. The White House has signed a nuclear deal with Saudi Arabia. NPR's Quill Lawrence reports for decades, the U.S. has been concerned about nuclear weapons proliferation in the Middle East.
5: The Kingdom of Saudi Arabia has long sought U.S. reactor technology with the stated goal of developing a peaceful nuclear power program. The American nuclear industry is interested in doing business with the oil-rich country, but previous U.S. presidents had worried it could lead to a weapons program and a nuclear arms race in the Middle East with the Saudis' arch-rival Iran. In the past, nuclear cooperation was held out as an incentive if Saudi Arabia recognized the state of Israel or if the kingdom addressed human rights concerns. According to a memo seen by NPR, this deal requires none of those concessions and may not include the strictest international inspections to make sure the Saudis don't begin a weapons program. Quill Lawrence, NPR News.
4: The House advanced three notable bills to the Senate this afternoon, just before they leave town for a month-long recess. $1 trillion for the military, new restrictions on congressional stock trading, and a Republican budget framework with money for the Iran war, farmers, and election security. But as NPR's Eric McDaniel reports, the Senate won't consider any of the legislation as written.
6: Bills generally need 60 votes in order to pass in the Senate, and that means that two of these, which lack substantial Democratic support, are dead on arrival there. Even Democratic military boosters have spoken out against the $1 trillion National Defense Authorization Act, usually a bipartisan success story, and this time waylaid by recent American service member deaths in Trump's war on Iran. And House Republicans attached a voter ID bill to their stock trading restrictions.

0: Civil rights attorney Ben Crump, who's also the family's lawyer, says forensic pathologist Dr. Roger Mitchell cited body decomposition and missing facts as reason for the inconclusive result.
1: This forensic pathologist identified several limitations during the second autopsy that create barriers to establishing a definitive cause and manner of death for Nolan Xavier Wells.
0: The Mississippi State Medical Examiner's Office has not released its autopsy results. NFL star Colin Kaepernick paid for this second autopsy. U.S. futures contracts are trading higher. You're listening to NPR News. The number of people facing hunger worldwide declined for a third consecutive year, according to a new report by the United Nations. But the report also finds that progress is fragile and unevenly distributed due to ongoing shocks from climate change and trade route disruptions. NPR's Fatma Tanis has more.
2: An estimated 645 million people experienced hunger in 2025. It's 14 million less than the previous year. According to the UN report, while Asia and Latin America saw steady improvements, Africa continues to have the highest number of hungry people, as droughts affected food production and conflict in the Middle East has driven up fuel and fertilizer prices, which in turn led to an increase in food costs. And more than a quarter of the world's population experienced food insecurity, meaning they had to compromise on the quality and quantity of the food they ate. The UN says women are disproportionately affected. Fatma Tanis, NPR News.
0: Tropical storm Bertha made landfall on the southern tip of Louisiana, east of New Orleans this afternoon. The storm's moving slowly along the Gulf Coast, packing strong winds that extend as much as 100 miles from its center. The National Hurricane Center says a tropical storm warning includes New Orleans and Lake Pontchartrain. A storm surge of up to 3 feet is possible along with that heavy rain. Bertha's expected to weaken as it moves toward Texas. Earlier, the storm forced beaches to close in the Florida Panhandle along with the tips of Alabama and Mississippi. I'm Janine Herbst, NPR News in Washington.
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4: And it's 7:06 here at KPCW in Park City. I'm Emily. I'll be with you until 10 p.m. this evening. If you want to reach out, send me some requests, or just say hi, you can do so at 435-655-8255. Let's look at some weather. So currently we've got 71 degrees here in Park City, and it will get to a low about 58. Want to make sure everybody's aware of the weather that's happening out there, and there are some flood watches out nearby. 76 degrees in Heber with a low of 53. Looks like we're going to have a warm weekend of 89-90s through Sunday, and with lows of 50s, there are slight chances of rain throughout the weekend, so keep that in mind. I'm going to bring you some music here on this Mango Day. I always love to look up what random days are happening. Today is Mango Day. It celebrates the sweet, succulent, tropical fruit every July 22nd. As my mom said, you always know a mango is ready if you have to eat it in the bathtub. So we're going to start off with some Justin Bieber and Yummy, and follow it up with The Cooks with Junk of the Heart.

0: And the time is now 7:15, and you're listening to KPCW Park City. I'm Emily. Thank you so much for listening. If you've got ideas for music tonight, please let me know by calling or texting 435-655-8255. We're going to look at a couple of things happening here in Park City and surrounding areas. Right now, I want to bring up Pie and Beer Garden Celebration at Summit County Gardens. That, of course, is in reference to Pie and Beer Day or Pioneer Day. This is happening on July 24th from 6 to 8 p.m. It's a picnic, pizza picnic with music, mountains, and a bunch of great folks celebrating the community garden with the best pizza from Este and Red Banjo Pizza. Glorious pies from Auntie M's Baked Goods. And for the first time, brew from local fave Offset Beer. 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Again, this is Friday, July 24th from 6 to 8 p.m. Let's see what else we got. We also have middle school crew at the Park City Library every Friday from 3 to 4 p.m. You can take this opportunity to make new friends, connect with your peers, and discover all the cool things Park City Library has to offer. This is every Friday at 3 p.m. We're going to bring you some more music after a couple of promos here, starting with a little AJR and Bang, a little Melissa Etheridge, who'll be coming local here in Utah. I believe it's around the 30th over at the Red Butte Garden in Salt Lake City. And following that up with some Cassius Culpepper. So again, if you want to reach out, say hi, 435-655-8255.
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0: And you're listening to KPCW Park City. 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We are going to now do a little lost and found. We've got a found cross pendant over at the PC Mark. Amanda found that. If you're missing it and you lost it there, give a call, 415-205-5252. Also found at Snow Creek Drive was a ring. Describe what it looks like, and you'll get it back from Eileen S. Give a call, 435-919-7796. We have a lost between Park City Library and Quinn's Junction. We had a lost Apple 12 mini cell phone. It fell off the roof of her car between the Park City Library and Quinn's Junction. If found, please call Karen, 435-655-5045. You can always list some things for us if you want us to make sure to mention it on the radio. 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And if you found something and you don't need it on the list anymore, let us know. We have to take that off so that we know that you have found your precious items or precious pets or whatever. So please make sure to let us know. I'm Emily. I'm here till 10, and you can call or text me at 435-655-8255 for a shout out. We're going to follow up some promos with some music, but first let's hear our people have to say.
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0: And we're now going to bring you some more music. We've had a lot of rain around here. Want to make sure we get that sun to come out. It looks like we're going to have some on and off again rain throughout the weekend. But we thought we'd bring you some sun with our music. Blind Melon with No Rain, and then maybe some Smash Mouth with Walking on Sun, and some Coldplay with Yellow.

0: 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The time is just before 7:45, and we're going to bring you some information on what's happening locally. The Park City Institute presents 38 Special at the Canyons, July 24th, so that's coming up in 2 days. We'll bring you a little bit of that music as soon as we're done talking about what else is happening in town. We're celebrating 50 years together. 38 Special continues to bring their explosive guitar-driven Southern rock to audiences across the country. With more than 20 million albums sold and a catalog stacked with hits like Hold On Lucy, Caught Up In You, If I'd Be the One, Been The One, and Second Chance, 38 Special remains one of the most enduring forces in classic rock. So, for tickets and more information, you can visit parkcityinstitute.org. 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You can register for Basin Recreation Summer Camps. 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And now we're going to bring you some more music, including 38 Special with Caught Up In You, Fleetwood Mac's Don't Stop, and then right before NPR, we've got Billy Joel, the Entertainer.
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2: 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The time is now about 7:58-ish, so we're almost ready for some NPR, but let's look at the weather. We have a current temperature of 70 degrees here in Park City. It's going to get to a low of about 58 with a chance of thunderstorms. Maybe a slight chance. We have a temperature of 74 in Heber Valley. That's going to get to a low of 53 and also some possible thunderstorms. Thursday and Friday and Saturday, it's looking like we're in somewhere mid-80s and then getting all the way up into 90s by Saturday, 90 on Sunday, and with lows in 50s and low 60s throughout the weekend. And then, of course, we also have Heber with 89 tomorrow high, Friday 95, Saturday 95, Sunday 96, and we will have lows in the 50s. Just be aware that it looks like Thursdays and Friday will be partly cloudy, but mostly clear, and then with a chance of thunderstorms again in during the weekend. So if you're going to be out there camping, hiking, biking, just take a look at the weather before you go. You do not want to be stuck up in the mountains when it starts to pour down rain or end up in some sticky mud situation and having to find some help. So you'll want to do that. Just a little bit of information and a shout out to my dad. Today is Spoonerism Day. If you guys don't know what Spoonerism is, it's when you kind of mix up the initial sounds and the words, like flutterby for butterfly. So if you want to play with that today, these accidental transpositions of initial sounds can be kind of funny. It'll bring some unexpected humor into your life. You should embrace your own slips of the tongue and share some funny examples. You can challenge your friends. Try to get through a nice full story in switching those first letters of the words. Sometimes, actually, more often, unfortunately, those things happen to me, and then I have to figure out a way out of them, especially if you're on the air. Just a couple other fun things happening today. Mentioned that it was Mango Day. It's also Casual Pie Day. And no, I don't mean pie like you eat, but pie as in the symbol Pie Day. It's also National Rat Catchers Day. That's new. Now we're going to bring you real news from NPR.
3: Live from NPR News in Washington, I'm Janine Herbst. The Trump administration and Saudi Arabia signed a nuclear power cooperation agreement that the Energy Department says could lead to the kingdom enriching its own fuel for nuclear reactors. That has some in Congress worried that the Saudis could use the fuel for weapons. Matthew Bunn, a former advisor in the Clinton administration, has more on why the Saudis would want a civilian program.
4: They say that they would like to make nuclear energy to cover their domestic needs so they can export more of their oil and make more money. But they also want to provide the foundation over time for having more options to move toward nuclear weapons should they feel the need.
3: Speaking there on NPR's All Things Considered, President Trump will have to make the case to Congress that giving a different deal to Saudi, an ally that Iran doesn't get, is a good strategy. This as the U.S. and Iran continue to trade attacks. President Trump started the war in February. At least 18 U.S. service members have been killed. The ex-wife of the ICE officer who fatally shot a man in Maine last week alleges that he had a history of domestic violence and racist comments. As NPR's Meg Anderson reports, ICE is in the midst of a hiring surge, and some worry that they could be cutting corners in vetting new hires.
5: The details about the ICE officer's past should have raised red flags. That's according to Kenneth Corey, who spent more than 3 decades with the New York City Police.
6: You want to make sure that the people that you're hiring have the temperament and disposition necessary to do the job.
5: At the NYPD, he says recruits go through a background check and psychological tests, and the agency also interviews neighbors and former employers and looks up school records and police reports. All that takes time. ICE has hired more than 12,000 officers in less than a year. In a statement, DHS says it applies all the, quote, proper personnel vetting regulations, but did not provide specifics. Meg Anderson, NPR News.
3: The U.S. is reporting the highest number of measles cases since 1991, nearly 2,300, according to a tracker from Johns Hopkins. NPR's Maria Godoy reports.
7: Here's another way to put it. The U.S. has reported more measles cases

0: News. You're listening to NPR News from Washington. The House today approved legislation barring members of Congress from buying individual stock. That advances a bipartisan ethics proposal both sides have supported but have failed to enact. But the bill would exempt the president from the trading ban, and its future in the Senate is uncertain. Critics say it falls short of a true stock trading ban because it would let lawmakers keep stocks they already own and continue selling them. This is House lawmakers prepare to leave for a month-long recess. One of an internet-famous pair of bald eagles known as Jackie and Shadow that live high above Big Bear Lake in California may be in critical condition. That's according to a wildlife rescue group. From member station KVCR, Madison Ament has more.
1: The Ojai Raptor Center said in an Instagram post that the eagle believed to be Jackie has severe anemia and kidney issues, and that veterinarians are trying to determine the cause. The eagle was brought to them after it was seen fighting with two younger eagles last Friday. Friends of Big Bear Valley, which operates the 24/7 live stream of the eagle's nest, says Jackie has not been seen in several days. Jackie is not banded, so wildlife officials cannot ID her. They say the eagle does not appear to have any physical injuries. For NPR News, I'm Madison Ament in San Bernardino.
0: U.S. futures contracts are trading flat at this hour. By the closing bell today, the Dow was down 6 points, the Nasdaq down 146 points, that's more than 0.5%. The S&P 500 was down 10. I'm Janine Herbst, NPR News in Washington.
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3: And the time is now about 8:06. You're listening to KPCW Park City. I'm Emily, and I'll be with you until 10 p.m. tonight. So if you have any ideas, recommendations, just want to say hi, you can call or text 435-655-8255. And we'll do a little weather for you. Let's see what we got. It's a 50% chance of showers and thunderstorms, mainly before 9 o'clock tonight. Mostly cloudy with a low around 58 and calmed winds. It looks like it'll be about a low of, 58. And then tomorrow, a high of 84. A slight chance of showers between 9 a.m. and noon. Then a slight chance of showers and thunderstorms after noon, mostly sunny with a high near 84. Calm wind becoming northwest around 6 miles per hour in the afternoon, and a chance of precipitation is about 20%. In the Heber Valley, it looks like we have a 40% chance of showers and thunderstorms, mainly before 9 p.m., mostly cloudy with a low around 53 and calm wind. And then tomorrow, a high of 89, slight chance of showers between 9 and noon, and then a slight chance of showers and thunderstorms after noon. But still mostly sunny. Looks like Thursday night, Friday night, and Saturday night looks partly cloudy with chances of rain. And during the day, we've got 90s throughout the day in Heber. And, looks about the same in Park City. So keep that in mind if you intend to do some outdoor stuff this weekend. We're going to bring you some music. We have got a little Jethro Tull for you this evening.
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0: 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We're also 91.9 FM in Wasatch County. It's 8:15. We're going to do a little bit of PSA action for you. Applications are open for Leadership Park City Class 33. 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To learn more about the program, there will be two open houses at the Park City Library Community Room, which is on the third floor, and on August 3rd and 8th, from 5:30 to 6:30 p.m. So, Leadership Park City Class 33 applications open now. We also have Utah Olympic Park Freestyle Show featuring the Flying Aces on Fridays and Saturdays. You want to go check those guys out. The Olympic Park is home to dozens of athletes who train at the Olympic venue, many of whom use the water ramps at the freestyle pool. These athletes also showcase their skills for the public in the Flying Ace All-Stars freestyle shows on Fridays and Saturdays at 6 p.m., which pack a punch, showcasing the athletes' high-flying acrobatics into the pool. 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All right, we're going to play some more music for you guys. If you want to hear something in particular or you just want to give me a shout out, you can do so at 435-655-8255. I'll bring you a little Death Cab for Cutie, as well as some Hozier and maybe a little bit of the Beatles and Steely Dan.
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0: 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It's 91.9 FM in Wasatch County. The time's about 8:32, so we're going to do some lost and found. I want to make sure that you guys know if you have found things that you've said you've lost, you got to let us know so that we can take it off the list. Because I'm looking at things like the 8-year-old beloved tabby named Mo, and he's about 20-plus pounds and rarely leaves the yard except to fetch his daily field mouse. He lounges on his patio furniture and comes in every day. So if you see Mo, Aaron would love to have Mo back. They're at Silver Springs North. If you could give him a call, if you found Mo, 310-961-1938. Definitely want to get Mo home. We also have a lost Jeep key with bottle opener that was lost at City Park on the 19th by Mitchell. It's his number, if you found it, 435. Let's make sure we get this right. 435-513-1870. We also have some magnetic sunglasses that were lost at the Deer Valley concert over on the 18th by Janet. If you found those magnetic sunglasses, let's get them back to her. 213-999-0058.
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0: And we've got some upcoming concerts we want to make sure you guys are aware of. We're going to play some music from some of those artists, like Of Monsters and Men, that's going to be at the Ogden Amphitheater on July 30th. We also have Post Malone coming to town. It's going to be in Salt Lake City, so we want to play a little bit of him as well. If you have some requests that you want us to play, reach out to me. Give me a call or text 435-655-8255.

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3: 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My guests include everyone from elected leaders to city and county policymakers, arts and culture providers, and citizens who are making a difference in their neighborhood. 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I hope you'll join me.
4: And thank you for listening like a local here at KPCW Park City. I'm Emily. It's about 8:46 here tonight, Wednesday, July 22nd. Not quite thunderstorming or raining, but definitely cloudy. I'm going to talk about a couple things happening here in town. The 30th annual Rally for a Cure that's happening on July 28th. You golfers and non-golfers alike are invited to participate in the Park City Women's Nine-Hole Golf League's 30th Annual Rally for a Cure, a fundraiser for women's health on July 28th at the Park City Golf Club. The event includes an opportunity drawing of more than 30 donated baskets featuring themes from picnics to spa treatments to golf outings, including rounds. Contributions to participate begin at $5. Last year, the rally raised $22,000 for local women's health organizations, including People's Health Clinic, Image Reborn, and the Huntsman Cancer Research Institute for Breast Cancer Research. You can contact Kathy Higginson at 435-640-4545 or kathy.ann, that's A-N-N, dot H-I-G at gmail.com, or Debbie Mondrovsky at 435-659-6296 or LP as in Paul, D as in dog, EBMO at gmail.com for details and more information. Check that out. And just to add a little more info, let's see. We've got free family yoga in the garden on August 8th. Family yoga in the garden is going to happen for the whole family, and you've landed on the perfect activity with Randy Joe's Family Yoga in the Summit Community Garden. You'll practice yoga poses for all bodies and learn fun mindfulness techniques, storytelling, and coloring too. All ages, sizes, and experience levels are welcome. Babies to grandparents, please bring your own mat. This class is offered free or with an optional donation, but registration is required, so you'll want to do that. We're going to bring you some more music here, a little Mumford & Sons with The Cave, some Luke Combs with Fast Car, and we'll follow that up with some Fiona Apple just before we give you the top of the hour NPR. But if you want to squeeze in a song with me before 10 p.m., I'm at 435-655-8255.

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You cannibal, you meat eater, you see. But I have seen the same, I know the shame in your defeat.

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1: Live from NPR News, I'm Giles Snyder. The Trump administration has signed a nuclear deal with Saudi Arabia. Energy Secretary Chris Wright and the Saudi energy minister signed the deal today, despite concerns about nuclear weapons proliferation in the Middle East. Here's NPR's Quill Lawrence reporting.
2: The Kingdom of Saudi Arabia has long sought U.S. reactor technology with the stated goal of developing a peaceful nuclear power program. The American nuclear industry is interested in doing business with the oil-rich country, but previous U.S. presidents had worried it could lead to a weapons program and a nuclear arms race in the Middle East with the Saudis' arch-rival Iran. In the past, nuclear cooperation was held out as an incentive if Saudi Arabia recognized the state of Israel or if the kingdom addressed human rights concerns. According to a memo seen by NPR, this deal requires none of those concessions and may not include the strictest international inspections to make sure the Saudis don't begin a weapons program. Quill Lawrence, NPR News.
1: An independent autopsy failed to identify the cause of death for Nolan Wells, the 18-year-old in Mississippi whose body was found shortly after he disappeared following a July 4th boat trip with friends. Tiara Jackson with Mississippi Public Broadcasting reports.
3: Attorney Ben Crump, who has been representing Wells's family, presented the results of the independent autopsy conducted by Washington, D.C. forensic pathologist Dr. Roger Mitchell. Crump says Mitchell's findings were limited because they received the body after the initial autopsy in Mississippi.
4: For these reasons, this pathologist cannot rule out if any intervening non-accidental factors contributed to or caused the death of Nolan Wells.
3: Autopsy and toxicology results by authorities in Mississippi have not been released. For NPR News, I'm Tierra Jackson in Jackson, Mississippi.
1: In Washington, President Trump says he will impose tariffs on generic drugs to spur companies that make them to move manufacturing to the U.S. NPR's Sydney Lupkin has more.
5: President Trump announced on Truth Social that he would impose a 100% tariff on generic drugs in August 2028. And a year after that, the tariff would double. More than 90% of prescriptions in the U.S. are for generic drugs, and most generic drugs are made outside of the U.S. So the president says this is an effort to push companies to build facilities here. The generic drug trade group, called the Association for Accessible Medicines, says that's already happening. Its president and CEO, John Murphy III, says the generics industry has already, quote, grown significantly in the U.S. over the past 2 years. But he says generics have faced purchasing and reimbursement problems that have made U.S. growth challenging.

0: quarter, up 25% year-on-year, and its revenues came in strong too, growing by a similar percentage to hit $28 billion. But the company spent nearly $6 billion during the quarter, mostly on efforts to develop artificial intelligence and Optimus humanoid robots. Tesla reported a drop in net income and earnings per share that missed expectations by a lot. The company's share price fell by as much as nearly 5% in after-hours trading. Tesla CEO Elon Musk was bullish on an analyst call about the earnings, but he sounded cautious notes around Tesla's development of robo-taxis and humanoid robots, saying the safety concerns are keeping the taxi rollout in check, and the technical challenges of developing autonomous robots are complex. John Ruwich, NPR News.
1: Asian financial markets are rising in Thursday trading after tech firms outlined spending plans that are likely to benefit the region's chip makers. South Korea's benchmark is leading the way, up 1.7% at the moment. I'm Giles Snyder. This is NPR News.
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3: And the time's now 9:06, and you're listening to KPCW Park City. I'm Emily. I'm with you for the next hour. If you have any requests or you want to say hi, you can do so 435-655-8255, either with text or just call in to say hi. You can certainly do that. I'll pick up the phone. We have some weather updates for you. Right now, in Park City, 67 degrees with a low of 58. A 50% chance of showers and thunderstorms, mainly before 9 p.m., which seems to be done. Mostly cloudy with a low around 58, as I said, and calm wind. Tomorrow, it's going to be a high of 84, a low of 59, slight chance of showers between 9 a.m. and noon. Friday, Saturday, and Sunday look quite warm. By Sunday, a slight chance of showers and thunderstorms afternoon, sunny with a high near 90 by midday. And then we have Heber currently 70 degrees with a low of 53 coming up and a 40% chance of showers and thunderstorms. But it looks like those are done for this evening. Looks like Thursday night will be mostly clear with a low around 53. West or northwest winds around 5 miles per hour, becoming calm in the evening. Friday night, partly cloudy with a low around 57. West wind around 5 mile per hour, becoming calm in the evening. And it looks like through the weekend, it should be okay, but a slight chance of showers and thunderstorms after noon. Got some songs for you right here at the top of the hour. We're going to do some Beck, as well as some Simon and Garfunkel. Again, you want to reach out, 435-655-8255.
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0: And you're listening to KPCW Park City tonight on Wednesday, the 22nd. It's about 9:15, and we're going to do a little PSA action. Actually, you know what? Let's do something a little different. Let's talk music history. How about the fact that in 1989, I won't tell you how old I was then, Prince's soundtrack album to Batman started a six-week run at number one on the U.S. album chart. The album was number one on the Billboard albums chart for six consecutive weeks, and to date has sold over 11 million copies worldwide. In the album's liner notes, the lyrics of each song are associated with one of the characters in the film. So I thought I'd give you a little history. But we will talk about other things happening here in Park City. If you want to listen to that Batman album, by the way, I would definitely suggest it. I won't be playing it this evening as we're running out of time for me, but it is fantastic. You can, in talking about PSAs this evening, visit the historic Echo Church every Saturday. Become a time traveler. Step into the past at the historic Echo Church, one of Summit County's oldest landmarks. Celebrate its 150th anniversary with a special exhibit tracing its humble beginnings in 1876 as a local non-Mormon church through its unique role as a school, educating the town's growing community of children, to its rescue from demolition in the 1970s by dedicated local residents. Visitors can also explore the America 250 traveling exhibit, Becoming the United States, Colonial America and Declaration 1776, featuring historic documents, images, maps, letters, and firsthand accounts from our nation's beginnings. With the generous support of the Summit County's Wrap Fund, the historic Echo Church is open every Saturday through Labor Day weekend from 11 a.m. to 4 p.m., just 30 miles east of Park City on I-80, exit 169. And we'll bring you some more music now. Again, got just a couple more minutes left after some PSAs and Lost and Found. So if you want to squeeze in one more song today, 435-655-8255. Going to bring you a little Gautier and some Vance Joy.
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0: And you're listening to KPCW Park City. It's just half past the hour, 9:30 p.m. here. So that means it's time for Lost and Found. Let's talk about a couple of our furry friends that are missing. Want to make sure we get those back to their families. We have a black and white 5-year-old female cat with a small bell on his collar, and her collar, and her name is Boots. So if you've seen Boots over Silver Creek, Lower Wild Way, we want to get Boots back to Mary. Her number, 435-901-2302. Mary, if you've found Boots, make sure to let us know. You can give us a call or send us an email. Checking out our website should give you the information to let us know at kpcw.org. We want to make sure that people know you've got Boots back. Same for Lizzie, who has lost a male gray cat with a white belly and white paws. He also has some darker gray stripes and was last seen over at Iron Horse Loop. That was over on the 17th. 435-640-6963.
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0: 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Thank you for listening like a local. We're running down to the end of my time here until 10 p.m. And I wanted to say thank you. I'm sure I'll have a 2 seconds to say it again, but we are always so appreciative of everybody listening to us, whether you are local or somewhere else in the nation. Thank you so much here at KPCW 91.7 and 88.1 FM in Summit County. We're at 91.9 FM in Wasatch County. Going to bring you some Somber with Homewrecker, a little Garbage with Stupid Girl, and then finishing off that section of music with Capital Cities Safe and Sound.

0: 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Recreation, Arts, and Parks Cultural Grant supports organizations that enrich the overall quality of life for residents throughout the county.
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2: 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You are with KPCW, and it is just about 9:45. I'm Emily, and this is the last of me this evening until 10 p.m. I will finish this up with you guys. Let's talk about Park City Film. They're going to be presenting The Best Day Ever, July 25th. That is coming up. And it is a film about following an adaptive mountain biker, Greg Durso, and Ali Bianchi, or Bianchi. I hope I have not totally butchered their names, as they tackle the daily challenges of disability and find joy, connection, and belonging in Vermont's mountain biking community. You can check that film out July 25th, 7 p.m. at the Jim Santee Auditorium. We're going to finish up tonight with a repeat of Fresh Track Friday's Johnny Blue Skies. Excited Delirium is the name of that song. A little Ed Sheeran, maybe some Indigo Girls, finishing up with a Good Night and Go song by Imogen Heap.

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3: We have a special report on the Minab school attack in Iran, which killed 156 people, the majority of them children, in the opening days of the US-Iran war. 5 months on, our correspondent visits the ruins and hears from those who lost their loved ones.
4: You can't call it a school. Here, there are only walls that smell of death, grief, and the blood that was shed here.
2: We'll also speak to a former head of international law for the US military about that attack.
3: Also, the US has agreed to help Saudi Arabia develop a nuclear program. We'll go to Saudi on why the energy-rich kingdom needs nuclear power.
2: We'll also have sport and business for you as well, but we start the hour with a bulletin of the latest world news.
5: BBC News with Neil Nunes. The United States has agreed to help Saudi Arabia develop a civilian nuclear program. Officials said the multi-billion dollar deal will provide great access for American companies. Reports suggest it could allow Saudi Arabia to enrich uranium, which can be used to make nuclear weapons. Sarah Smith has more from Washington.
6: The Trump administration has described the newly signed deal as a peaceful nuclear cooperation agreement and says it will uphold the highest standards of nuclear safety and non-proliferation. But critics fear it could lead to Saudi Arabia eventually developing a nuclear weapon. A similar deal with the United Arab Emirates in 2009 was much more restrictive, with a stringent inspection regime and no right to produce its own nuclear fuel. The highly controversial agreement will need to be debated in Congress, but opponents are unlikely to be able to gather enough votes to defeat President Trump's initiative.
5: The Iranian-backed Houthi movement in Yemen says it has attacked two Saudi Arabian oil tankers in the Red Sea. It follows its Monday embargo against Saudi vessels. The official Saudi news agency said the attack violated international law. James Reed has this report.
7: Soon after the Houthi announcement of attacks on shipping, Britain's Maritime Security Agency said it had received a report of one tanker being set on fire by a projectile. It said the crew were fighting the blaze and there were no reported casualties. A number of ships had already changed course to avoid the risk of attack. Saudi Arabia had increased oil exports through the Red Sea to avoid Iran's blockade of the Strait of Hormuz. Now this route is also under threat, adding to the upward pressure on global energy prices and strengthening Iran's strategic position in the war with the United States.
5: Thousands more people in southwest France have been forced to evacuate as wildfires advance. Officials say 7,000 people were moved as a precaution early on Thursday from campsites and a residential area near Cap Ferré in the Gironde. Big fires are also raging in southern Italy and Spain. The tech giant Apple has reported stronger than expected second quarter results. The parent company of Google and YouTube said it earned almost $120 billion. Here's Samira Hussein.
8: The big headline is just how much the cloud computing business grew by more than 80%. Alphabet CEO Sundar Pichai said the successful quarter was due in part to growth of its AI model, Gemini, and AI search queries. Also a big winner was YouTube. More than 1.7 billion unique viewers tuned into the videos related to the 2026 FIFA World Cup. The expectation is that big tech will spend more than $700 billion this year, primarily on AI.
5: BBC News. Five paramilitary rangers have been killed in a drive-by attack in southern Thailand, Thai media say. Two civilians, including a 10-year-old boy, were injured. Video footage shows a group of black-clad assailants in a pickup truck opening fire and throwing explosives at a checkpoint in Narathiwat province. It's one of three Muslim-majority provinces gripped by a decades-long separatist insurgency. Indonesian authorities are investigating the execution-style killings of three

0: four different nations are expected to compete in what's been billed as a slimmed-down Games. Our sports correspondent is Andy Swiss.
1: With around 3,000 athletes and just 10 sports, this Commonwealth Games is the smallest in recent years, a reflection of its troubled build-up. The original hosts, the Australian state of Victoria, pulled out because of rising costs, plunging the Games into jeopardy. Glasgow, which hosted in 2014, stepped in, but with a scaled-back event. Traditional Commonwealth sports such as hockey, badminton and squash are all missing. But organisers believe this can be a template for a more sustainable Games, with Ahmedabad in India already set to host in 2030. Tonight's opening ceremony at the Hydro Arena is the Games' first in an indoor venue.
0: BBC World News.
2: Thank you very much indeed for that bulletin. Hello, you're with Newsday from the BBC World Service with Anne Soy in Nairobi and Rob Young in London. Thank you for joining us.
3: Coming up this half hour, we've got stories for you from Iran, the United States and Saudi Arabia.
2: In business, Maura Fogarty on the Iranian-backed Houthi movement in Yemen, saying it's attacked two Saudi Arabian oil tankers in the Red Sea.
3: And in sport, Isaac Fennin will look at Los Angeles' preparations to host the Olympic Games.
2: Your thoughts on all of our stories, welcome, of course, by text or WhatsApp. Do send them to +44 77 86 20 50 85. Well, the United States has attacked Iran for a 12th night in a row as the war that began in late February continues despite a supposed ceasefire. Well, we're going to bring you now a special report on the first day of the conflict when an airstrike hit a primary school in Minab in the south of the country. 156 people, including 120 children, were killed. Almost 5 months on, the United States has still not released the findings of its investigation into the tragedy, although media reports of a preliminary American military assessment suggest they were likely responsible. President Trump has said it may never be known who was at fault. The BBC World Service senior international correspondent Nawal Al-Maghafi has been given rare access to visit the school site. And a warning, her report contains distressing testimony throughout.
4: In the blazing heat, the search continues. Months after a missile hit the Shajara Tayyiba school in Minab, people here are still looking for what remains of those who were killed. The authorities were keen for us to visit because this attack has become a big part of Iran's case to the world. Local officials say 156 people died here, including 120 children.
5: I've been teaching here for 6 years, and I'm a first-grade teacher.
4: We meet Amina Nadimi. She leads us through what's left of the building. The walls that remain are bright, with painted balloons, flowers, and children's writing. She points up to where the girls' classrooms once were, and to where they collapsed into the boys' classrooms below.
5: You can't call it a school. Here, there are only walls that smell of death, grief, and the blood that was shed here.
4: Parents, desperate to find their children, arrived to a horrific scene after the attack in February.
5: I thought, why are they coming here? There's no one inside. Everyone has fled. I didn't know they were all under the rubble.
4: Reza was one of the first emergency responders to arrive.
6: I saw one of my relatives. He was begging that just found my child, found my son. I couldn't tell her that your son is not alive.
4: Experts say evidence indicates it was a U.S. strike that hit the Shajara Tayyiba school in Minab, southern Iran. They've also questioned whether the school was hit because of its proximity to an Islamic Revolutionary Guard Corps site. The U.S. is yet to release the findings of its own inquiry. Many had hoped foreign intervention would bring political change after months of bloody anti-regime protests. Reza's adamant there was no military activity in the area.
6: The place of the army and everything that was near here is changed. There wasn't any army or anyone that be related to this regime around here.
7: I'm walking around the cemetery where many of the children killed in the Minab school attack have been buried. And around me, there are so many families that have come to visit

0: their young children. They come here every day. I can see some of the siblings of those that were killed kissing the photos of their loved ones that stand by their grave. There are some that are so young that they're playing in between the different tombstones. There is row after row after row of graves. It's a really sobering place to be.
1: Masume lost her 9-year-old daughter, Satayesh, in the attack.
2: The school had gone. There was only the smell of smoke and children's hair. I saw a hand, a foot. They had been torn to pieces.
1: Like many of the parents here, her grief has become intertwined with anger.
2: May Trump be destroyed. May he drown in the blood of these children. And may he be afflicted with such suffering that everyone hears about it.
1: In a country deeply divided over its authoritarian leadership, the strike on this school has united many in grief. A stark reminder that every war brings with it a devastating human cost.
3: That report from the BBC's Nawal Al-Maghafi in Minab, and she was reporting from Iran on condition that none of her material is used on the BBC Persian service, a restriction that applies to all international media organisations operating in Iran.
4: Well, for more on that devastating attack on Minab School in Iran, I've been speaking to Rachel Van Landingham, who served as Chief of International Law at the U.S. Central Command, which is responsible for the U.S. military operations across the Middle East, including Iran. She's now a professor of law and author of The Laws of Armed Conflict. I began by asking her for her reaction to that report by my colleague Nawal Al-Maghafi.
5: It's heartbreaking. There's no other way to put it. It's heartbreaking on numerous levels. The fact that, you know, war is always very tragic and involves suffering, with the fact that there were little girls killed seemingly due to a very preventable error really is unbelievably heart-wrenching. And it really shows that civilians in modern warfare bear often the greatest brunt of war, despite the fact that we have reinforced laws that were, you know, an entire paradigm of international laws of war that were reinforced after World War II to try to protect civilians. And so the fact that something like this would still happen in 2026 by the military that prides itself on being the most precise, the most professional, the most, in adherence and in compliance with the law of wars is doubly tragic.
4: What's your assessment of how the Department of Defense and more broadly the government of the United States has dealt with this case?
5: It's shocking to me and incredibly disturbing that the United States military and its civilian leadership didn't immediately come out with an acknowledgement and take responsibility that it was a U.S. Tomahawk missile that destroyed that school. For example, after the Kunduz airstrike in 2015 that killed 42 civilians at the Medicine Sans Frontier Hospital in Afghanistan, it took about 19 days for the U.S. military to issue a formal apology. In 2021, when there was an airstrike in Kabul that killed 10 civilians during the chaotic withdrawal of U.S. troops, it was 4 days, only 96 hours, and President Obama took responsibility and apologized for that strike. There doesn't have to be an admission of guilt, but an expression of, oh my God, this is horrific that little girls have killed, and yes, it appears that it's a U.S. bomb, I think could have gone a long way to demonstrate that the United States actually maintains fidelity to the law of war and actually just cares about civilian harm. The Iranian regime has executed thousands of its own people and has sponsored terrorism around the region for decades. But really, this gives a coup to them, right? A propaganda coup to show, hey, look, the Americans killed your little girls. They don't care about you either. Mistakes do happen in war, but the United States needs to own up to it and immediately show that it's regret, or otherwise it cedes the moral high ground to a terrible regime like the Iranian regime. But by not acknowledging that we did this, not acknowledging that we're sorry that we killed children, puts us on the same moral plane as the Iranian regime, and that's deplorable. The continued cavalier nature in which this tragedy has been treated at the highest levels of the military, from Admiral Cooper, headquarters U.S. Central Command, who barely acknowledged it during his testimony earlier this year in May, to, of course, Secretary Hegseth and President Trump, who have done nothing to assure the American people, the American military, and Iranian civilians who are still caught in the crosshairs, that we've investigated thoroughly and in order to ensure that this doesn't happen again. What has come out from reports of leaks from internal to the Pentagon is that there was reliance on outdated, stale intelligence. So therefore, there was a failure to take all feasible measures to ensure that this was not a little girl's school, but indeed part of the Iranian Revolutionary Guards Force naval installation, which apparently it was about 10 years ago, but it's been quite a while since it has been.
4: And what would be the consequences under those laws?
5: That's the rub. There's supposed to be accountability. Part of command responsibility includes not only ensuring that your service members and all the subordinates follow the laws of war, that there's an investigation when there appears to be a violation of the laws of war, and there must be fair accountability for such transgressions. It's not clear here that this actually rises to the level of a prosecutable war crime because of the lack of intentionally directing a strike against a civilian target. There seems to be clear negligence, risky behavior, if there indeed was a commander or commanders that knowingly decided to rely on intelligence they knew was quite stale to verify a target. So I do believe there was probably recklessness involved, and that's criminal under the U.S. military code, the U.S. military criminal law. I'm not real hopeful here that there's going to be much by way of accountability because this is an administration that, in its first iteration, pardoned U.S. service members that were convicted by their fellow service members of egregious crimes on the battlefield. But what's most important is that this administration owes transparency to the American people that are paying for bombs to continually be dropped in Iran, transparency into an investigation so that we can be reassured that the same error that contributed to this has been remedied. There's been a fix in place. And service members, they do not want to be killing little girls. They need to be reassured that this kind of tragic error isn't going to be occurring again and that the system has been fixed. But this administration has gutted the formal civilian harm mitigation and response program that was stood up after years of too much civilian harm in Afghanistan and Iraq. And so it sure seems like that could have very much contributed to this, no other way to put it besides a tragedy.
4: Is there any other mechanism which the parents of these children who were killed at Minab can look to get answers and perhaps even justice?
5: Well, in the past, the United States has offered condolence payments to families of victims that the United States military accidentally killed. So, you know, even though I do not think there's a mechanism truly for true criminal accountability here, I do hope that the Department of Defense eventually does the right thing. I mean, sure, there are mechanisms, there's litigation that can be brought, but those have a very, very low chance of success. So I'm very doubtful that there will ever be true justice done in this case.
4: Rachel Van Landingham there, former Chief of International Law at the U.S. Central Command and currently Professor of Law.
3: The United States and Saudi Arabia have signed a landmark deal that will allow the Gulf Kingdom to develop a civilian nuclear program. The U.S. Energy Secretary has described the deal as a peaceful nuclear cooperation agreement that will provide great access for American companies in the Saudi nuclear energy program. But the deal has faced criticism, not least from the opposition Democrats in America, including from this Congressman, Ro Khanna.
6: Let's see when the Congress looks at this, if they'll understand the new non-proliferation concerns. The deal really is a giveaway to the Saudis, and it's only going to fuel further ambitions from Iran. It's only going to further destabilize the region with Israel. It's just not smart policy.
3: Well, let's cross now to the Saudi capital, Riyadh, and speak to Dr. Asad Al-Shamlan, Professor of International Relations at the Diplomatic Institute in Riyadh. Welcome to the program. Why does Saudi Arabia, which is an energy superpower, need a nuclear power program?
7: Okay. Let me answer by two parts. The first one, let me say that I am really surprised, astonished, in fact, by the way this has been framed in the news as somehow as surprising or sudden. Actually, the agreement has been negotiated over many years now. And the idea that there will be a cooperation in the establishment of a peaceful nuclear reactor in Saudi Arabia even predates this administration. It goes back to the first administration and even before that. Now, there is one element which is, I think, missing from the discussion, and which goes directly to your question, is that why Saudi Arabia wants to have a domestic enrichment. And the reason for that is very simple. Saudi Arabia has a reserve of raw enrichment, which the estimates varies, but it's from 2 to 5% of the whole world reserve. It's in the north and northwest of Saudi Arabia, and it wants to use that for commercial reasons. So that's really the why the insistence on having a domestic enrichment rather than importing the enriched nuclear material.
3: Okay, so Saudi Arabia has deposits of uranium ore which it would like to exploit.
7: Yes.
3: But what about the argument that we heard Ro Khanna there and indeed others have made, which is that if Saudi Arabia has the ability to enrich uranium to any level, then it will fuel the race for a nuclear weapon in the Middle East, particularly with Iran.
7: Yes. Well, I don't think this argument can stand in any rational discussion. To begin with, the whole thing is within the NPT regime,
3: the NPT Non-Proliferation Treaty.
7: Non-Proliferation Treaty, and this one allows for domestic enrichment for peaceful purposes, as long as there is a supervision by the IAEA. So people who are arguing that, no, you shouldn't have any domestic enrichment, they are saying, well, let's dismantle the NPT, actually. So it's the whole argument is based on, I would say, I don't want to say ignorance, but I would say by neglecting the legal basis of this. So I think most people reacted reflexively when they hear nuclear power, they go nuclear weapons. And I think here we have to put into account that most, I would say, of the voices that articulate that, they are, if I may say, and I am here speaking in my personal capacity as an academic, but someone who is watching this for some time, they are Israel first, not anything else.
3: Although some of the criticism in the United States has been coming from politicians who've been highly critical of Israel's actions in recent years. The critics of this deal, though, are responding to comments made by the Saudi Crown Prince, Mohammed bin Salman, who said a few years ago on Donald Trump's favourite TV network, "We are concerned about countries getting nuclear weapons. If Iran develops a weapon, we will have to get one." So he is on record publicly as saying that Saudi Arabia could develop its own nuclear weapon.
7: Well, again, I have to answer you in two parts. First of all, regarding the ability of Saudi Arabia, or even the intent of Saudi Arabia to develop nuclear weapons, we have to go, the reference will be this cooperation agreement with the United States, which really, if you look at it, it makes it impossible for Saudi, even if it's want to develop, to go to the nuclear weapons direction. And actually, one of the reasons why Saudi Arabia, for years now, was very much kept insisting that it wants the deal with the United States is to transmit a strong message that it's not interested in nuclear weapons, that the Americans will see everything and it will be cooperation with them. Regarding the statement that is to the Crown Prince, I think we have to put it in its context. As far as I can see, the statement years ago, it was put, I think, best understood within the context of trying to urge the Americans and the Europeans that they should take seriously the idea that Iran should not be allowed to pursue a nuclear weapons path.
3: Well, the conflict would be a sign that it did take that seriously. Thank you indeed, Dr. Asad Al-Shamlan, who's Professor of International Relations at the Diplomatic Institute. Thanks very much indeed for joining us from the Saudi capital, Riyadh.
4: And at 25 minutes past the hour, time now for some sports news with Isaac Fennin.
8: Yeah, the Confederation of African Football President Patrice Motsepe says Niger, Mali and Burkina Faso will not be prejudiced by the fact that they are military juntas after the three countries expressed interest in jointly hosting the 2032 Africa Cup of Nations. Mali, Burkina Faso and Niger have all been under military rule following coups between 2020 and 2023. In England, Arsenal have confirmed that defender William Saliba will miss an extended period out with a back injury. He was forced off during France's World Cup semi-final loss to Spain. No time frame's been given but the club say surgery isn't required. Aston Villa have agreed a season-long loan for Chelsea winger Alejandro Garnacho. Villa have an obligation to buy the 22-year-old, who has a pre-agreed four-year contract. A bizarre situation in a training at Wolverhampton Wanderers. Remember, the team got relegated last season. The Nigerian striker Tolu Arakudare forced a training session to be cancelled. It's understood that he sat down and refused to leave the pitch, demanding that the club let him join Italian side Fiorentina. A little protest there from Arakudare.
3: Is he still there?
8: Who knows? That is the question many are asking.
3: Isaac, thank you very much. More sport with Isaac in about 20 minutes' time. We were talking before about Saudi Arabia's desire to have nuclear powered, as of course largely powered by its own fossil fuels at the moment, gas and petrol, and indeed is a large exporter of those. And Maura Fogarty joins us from the business desk in Singapore, because the Iran-backed Houthi movement in Yemen says it has attacked two Saudi Arabian oil tankers in the Red Sea. What do we know?
9: Right. So the Saudi news agency has said that, has confirmed that one of its tankers caught fire. It didn't say where the attack came from, but if you put two and two together, what we're seeing now is a picture where there is real concern about energy supplies coming from Saudi Arabia through the Red Sea and towards Asia. And that's gotten the energy markets a bit nervous today. We're seeing oil prices right now, Brent crude, for example, which is the benchmark, trading around 96. I'm not going to give a specific figure because, you know, we are seeing a little bit of movement, but around the $96 a barrel mark. The more important thing to notice here is that it's heading towards the $100 a barrel mark. And that would be quite significant because it shows, it would show that there's this nervous business has really come back into the oil markets again. The risk here is that we're going to see a disruption, of course, to the two key shipping routes for energy supplies from the Middle East to Asia. You've got the Strait of Hormuz still effectively blocked off, and then now the other route through the Red Sea appears to be blocked off as well.
3: So this could be a very tricky time then for those energy companies attempting to get their oil, their gas out of the Middle East.
9: It is, because the other route involves going through the Suez Canal, through the Mediterranean Sea, around Africa, and then over to Asia. That adds about, you know, up to 2 weeks of travel time. You've got significant fuel costs. You've got to pay the toll fees to go through the Suez Canal. So it's a lot more expensive if you have to go the other way.
3: Maura, thank you very much indeed. That's the BBC's Maura Fogarty there joining us from the business desk in Singapore. You're with Newsday on the BBC World Service.
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3: Hello and welcome to Newsday from the BBC World Service with Anne Sawyer in Nairobi and Rob Young in London.
4: Coming up this half hour, we'll talk to the boss of the company that was on the receiving end of an unprecedented AI attack. And we'll hear why Morocco's Nawa music is more popular globally.
3: Also, Isaac Fano will look at Los Angeles' preparations to host the Olympic Games. But first, a summary of the latest news.
12: BBC News with Neil Nunes. The United States has agreed to help Saudi Arabia develop a civilian nuclear energy program. Full details haven't yet been published, but reports suggest the deal could allow Saudi Arabia to enrich uranium, which can be used as fuel, but also to make nuclear weapons. Yemen's Houthis say they've struck two Saudi oil tankers in the Red Sea days after the Iran-backed group announced an embargo on Saudi vessels. Saudi Arabia has confirmed that one vessel was hit, resulting in a fire. Meanwhile, the U.S. military says it's carried out more strikes on Iran as the two sides continue their struggle for the control of the Strait of Hormuz. Iranian media reported explosions near the city of Bushehr. Brazil has announced nearly $4 billion in relief for companies hit by new U.S. tariffs. President Lula da Silva said Brazil would seek new markets rather than crying over lost sales. Thousands more people have been evacuated from homes and campsites in southwest France because of wildfires. Big fires are also raging in southern Italy and in Spain. The Indian Prime Minister Narendra Modi has promised fast-track courts to punish those responsible for exam paper leaks. The scandal has triggered mass protests by young people. Five paramilitary rangers have been killed in a drive-by shooting and bombing of a checkpoint in southern Thailand. Thai media say two civilians, including a child, were injured in the attack in Narathiwat province. And a slimmed-down Commonwealth Games gets underway in the Scottish city of Glasgow later today. Athletes will compete in just 10 sports, with traditional events like hockey and badminton missing. That's the latest BBC World News.
3: Neil, thank you very much indeed for that summary of the news. Hello, you're with Newsday from the BBC World Service, live from Nairobi with Anne Soy, and from London with me, Rob Young. Thank you very much for joining us today.
4: Over the next half hour, we have stories for you about that unprecedented AI hack. We speak to the boss of the company that was on the receiving end. And we'll also talk about Morocco's Nawa music and why it's becoming more popular globally.
3: Isaac Fannin will be here with your sport. He's looking at Los Angeles' preparations to host the Olympic Games.
4: And we welcome your messages on these or other stories you hear on the programme. Our number is +44 77 86 20 50 85.
3: You may have heard us talk on the programme yesterday about the ChatGPT maker OpenAI revealing that some of its most advanced AI systems went rogue and hacked another AI company after it lost control of them during a security test. Well, the AI system ended up targeting one of the world's largest hubs for sharing AI models, known as Hugging Face, and gained access to some internal company systems. I've been speaking to the co-founder of Hugging Face, Thomas Wolfe, for his reaction to what's being called an unprecedented incident.
13: Well, it took place roughly 10 days ago, started on the weekend before last weekend. We were still able to rather quickly identify and stop the progression of the attacker. At that time, we had no idea if it was a human hacker, we had no idea if it was an AI and what the attacker was looking for, basically.
3: And so now you know that it was an AI autonomous attack, an AI system that had decided to attack yours. What do you make of that? Are you impressed? Are you wowed by the sophistication of it? Or are you unnerved by it?
13: You have to know we're really very visible in the AI world, right? And so we're already a regular source for human hacker to attack. And this, for the first time, was a very different type of traces. We had like very short time, 17,000 events coming for various IP and focusing on one other thing that I would say human attacker don't really tackle so much, which is the data sets and the place where we store private evals, right? So I think the first thing for us is it helped us understand what happened when OpenAI reached out and say, hey, this was actually our model. But the second thing is, I expect this to become just more frequent in the future, right? This is going to be one of the most common type of cyber attack we'll see. On the positive side, what we saw is the defense that we use, which is based on open source model. You just have to be able to use them fast to deploy them, because when an attacker starts to be inside your infrastructure, it's a matter of reacting.
3: But just to be clear what you're saying there, you are saying that as artificial intelligence becomes more sophisticated, and it appears to be getting more sophisticated almost by the week, these kind of attacks where companies' data is infiltrated, stolen, is just going to become more commonplace. And so is it the case then that no data is actually safe if it is held on a computer?
13: To be honest, in cybersecurity, it's just a regular development, right? We've increasingly had more and more complex tools that enable hackers to attack more and more complex systems. And the goal has always been we need to match the defense. And so you need to have, on the other side, roughly the same amount of defense. The main problem right now is some of these models are closed source, so you need to apply for access. And so you don't really have time when you're under attack to go and basically apply for a veto access. So for us, we were fortunate that we know and we use regularly open source model that you can freely download. So we had a lot of defense. That's something that more and more companies will need to have as part of their regular cybersecurity toolbox.
3: And what is your experience of how well defended many companies, many public institutions actually are from this new breed of cyber attack?
13: Yeah, I think it's also a wake-up call, right? I think the capabilities have been definitely improving very quickly over the past few months, so since basically 2026. First, there was a lot of supply chain attacks, and now it's this type of new vulnerability, which are more like penetration. And I think a lot of companies have no idea that the cybersecurity game has changed like that over the past few months.
3: You work in the field of artificial intelligence. Do you think that it is developing too rapidly for most people to be able to keep up with, or indeed to comprehend?
13: That's a good question. In particular, even for us who are in the field, it's definitely going really fast. I'm trying to take a week off this summer, but I haven't found a full week of quietness in the AI world right now. We have a revolution unfolding before our eyes that changed all of the computer tools that we've had. It's not yet at a speed that is not possible to follow. Like if you every couple of days you try to catch up with what's happening, you can still really see what's there. But I think every company, every team needs now to understand what's happening in AI, understand the capabilities, try to navigate the noise and the fear mongering from the reality of AI without dismissing the progress. And I think the best way to do that is just to regularly play with the tools, but also try to keep an eye on the open source model. Most interesting recent one, you can usually just click and try them. So I think trying the tools and following basically the breakthrough is the fundamental things everyone needs to do right now.
3: And on the bigger picture of artificial intelligence, do you think the technology is likely to be of benefit to most people? Or do you think it is likely to be something which certainly the generation of people in work at the moment, coming into work very soon, may well find themselves on the wrong end of?
13: It's a real question, you know. So before creating Hugging Face 10 years ago with my co-founder, I was a lawyer. And typically this is one of the fields that's very impacted by AI right now. I would say just like from the previous generation to our generation, we moved from maybe where you will work in the same company for your entire life to where you will work in one company for maybe 6 years and then you'll move to another company. I think this is another step here, which is we have more flexible type of work. We have new tools coming. Because these tools are so good for creation, I think humans will really just find a lot of new ways to create like new jobs, new products with these tools. I do agree that there will be a lot of turbulence right now where everything is shifting and it's going to be hard to know exactly where the field is going. But I think it will be really a very positive invention of the order of things like electricity. We lost a few things when electricity arrived, but I think we also gain a lot of quality of life.
3: Thomas Wolfe there, the co-founder of Hugging Face, that artificial intelligence company that was itself hacked autonomously by an AI system just a few weeks ago. And we heard him talk there about how he thinks that AI is going to be of such great benefit to the world as electricity was, which of course has vastly improved people's lives and what we're able to do, not least during the hours of darkness. There's a lot of people worried here, though, particularly younger people leaving school and university, about whether AI systems are going to take their jobs. What's the picture where you are?
4: It's the same. People are worried here whether they will still have jobs in the coming years because of AI. I have spoken to students who are rethinking the courses that they want to pursue in university because they are wondering whether those courses will still be relevant in this age of AI.
3: Yeah, it's a big issue.
4: Let's go to India now. The capital, Delhi, which is in the grips of protests at the moment, it's being seen as a Gen Z moment. Thousands of young Indians have been drawn to the city, demanding the resignation of the education minister after the leak of national entrance exam and a series of controversies. On Monday, police cracked down on protesters with tear gas and batons, which has only fueled the anger. The protests are led by a political party that sprang up when a justice minister was interpreted as suggesting that the unemployed were cockroaches. The party called itself the CJP, the Cockroach Janta Party. Our South Asia correspondent Azadeh Moshiri sent us this report from inside the protests.
14: I just got to the protest site and it's packed. I remember being here about a month ago at the very first one the Cockroach Janta Party had organized, and this is much bigger. It was just an internet meme before, and now there are thousands of people around me crammed into this one area. It's blocked off by riot vans, and there are also multiple barricades. Hi. Hi, I'm Azadeh.
15: Hello.
14: How many days have you been protesting?
15: We've been here for several days. I think it's our sixth or seventh day here. We were here for the march, and it was beautiful before the police came. We had posters, we were singing songs. Yeah, it was beautiful.
14: For those who don't understand how stressful the exam can be, could you explain why it was so upsetting?
15: Because even the smallest exam in India, because there's so much population, is like a lot of students against one seat. And when one exam goes right and you understand that that is not the one being counted, it's just brutal. It breaks your heart.
14: Most of the faces here look like they're about 25 years old or younger, but I can spot one woman who looks like she's a parent.
15: I feel as though all these children are my own. Yesterday they were beaten with batons, the police beat them brutally, and they have severe injuries. I'm so deeply distressed by this that today I've come here bringing all my children and their friends along with me.
14: I keep seeing people wearing these masks of cockroaches and people passing out posters. So why the cockroach? There were these comments by the Chief Justice of the Supreme Court about a month ago, calling youngsters in social media and journalism cockroaches. He said his words were taken out of context, but Abhijit Dipkit pounced on those comments. He's a student at Boston University, and he created social media accounts that in just days gained more followers than the ruling BJP party. Now, a month later, the chief spokesperson of the Cockroach Janta Party, Sourav Das, told me this has become a movement that is impossible to ignore.
16: I think the Cockroach Janta Party is a perfect summary or example of the kind of rupture we are seeing in the society here in India. The social contract between the people who've been elected and the electors is completely broken because the government does not listen to the demands of the youth who are facing highest joblessness, unemployment levels, exam paper leaks. Competitive exams are the only means for a lot of families to get out of poverty.
14: I just saw protesters surround a journalist they believe is working for one of the national broadcasters here in India. That's happened several times. They'll surround these journalists and chase them out of the venue, which is why I'm wearing my BBC badge most of the time. Students say that these protests aren't being portrayed accurately by the national broadcasters, whom they accuse of being too pro-government. There are students I've spoken to from other states who've traveled to make it here. They say that for years they felt ignored by mainstream politics. They're frustrated by high rates of unemployment, by lack of opportunities. I keep hearing that here. They may be calling for the education minister's resignation right now, but the students here, the young professionals, to them, this is just the beginning.
4: Azadeh Moshiri reporting there.
3: You're listening to Newsday on the BBC World Service with Anne in Nairobi and Rob in London. And alongside me, Isaac Fannin, who's clearly missing the World Cup. He's got to look forward to another big sporting
8: game. Yeah, the next big global event to be hosted in the United States is probably going to be the Los Angeles 2028 Olympic and Paralympic Games. 722 days to go until the Olympics. As you heard, I was in Los Angeles for the World Cup. It hosted 8 games, but the city has plenty of issues as it becomes the main host for the next big sporting event. On the latest episode of the More Than The Score podcast from the World Service, John Bennett and I spoke to Libby Rainey, who's reporting on the Olympic preparation for Los Angeles public media organisation LAist. John started by asking Libby whether people in LA were excited at the Olympics coming to town.
17: It's kind of a mixed bag. Some people are really excited. There was a lot of excitement when the first tickets went on sale. It started with the locals only pre-sale, although I will say that even that became more complicated when people saw the ticket prices. So kind of similar to World Cup, where, you know, we all heard the big flashing thing here was $28 tickets. But the reality when you actually signed on and tried to get those tickets is they were in the hundreds, if not thousands of dollars. So I think when people were thinking totally abstractly, oh, the Olympics are going to be here, $28 tickets, I can't wait to go, it's in my backyard. I think when we saw the actual ticket prices, that already saw a bit of a shift in how people were feeling about it. Sort of changes things if you're not actually going to be able to access the games in that way. But I will say people are generally excited. I think the difference between LA hosting the Olympics versus the World Cup is LA has way more financial risk with hosting the Olympics, where the city is the financial backstop for the games. So, you know, they're supposed to be privately financed, but if things go wrong, it's the city that's going to be on the hook.
18: What kind of costs are we talking about then? Because obviously it must cost so much to host the games, so much infrastructure, stadiums, security, the wildfires, billions of dollars of damage. That must be controversial then, how much this is all going to cost.
17: Yeah, so the current budget for the games as identified by the LA, you know, private host committee, LA 28, is $7 billion. One thing to note, though, is that $7 billion doesn't even include security costs. So the private Olympics organizing committee is basically banking on the federal government covering security costs at all these venues. But that's been a really open question. Thus far, the federal government here has said they're going to give $1 billion to security. Some people say, okay, that's not going to be enough. And also there's just no guarantee about where that money is actually going to go. So one big question in the city of Los Angeles, which, you know, has not all the venues, but a good number of the venues, is, well, what happens if the federal government doesn't come through with that money and LA 28 hasn't guaranteed it? Is LA going to be left with a massive check? And, you know, the city has already been, last year we faced a huge financial deficit. As you noted, we're still deep in wildfire recovery. So that's when the question of where are our resources going has really come up.
8: Libby, I wanted to ask about the federal government. You mentioned that how they might need to intervene in terms of the costs for the security. But we saw at this World Cup, they intervened quite a lot and at some points to a really controversial effect. Do you think that they will see this as an opportunity to show off LA to the world, considering LA is a very Democrat, well, California, I should say, is a Democrat stronghold? Do you think that they will be as supportive as they would be if this Olympics was taking place in perhaps a Republican stronghold?
17: I think it's the question on everybody's mind, is the Trump factor. I think amongst sort of the local politicians and the people I've been speaking to, there's sort of this idea that why would the Trump administration let the Olympics fail? You know, it's going to be something that they can tout with pride. But there have also been, of course, concerns about perhaps what strings might come with the Trump administration supporting the Olympic Games in Los Angeles, you know. So could that security funding be contingent on the city of LA, you know, moving more towards the Trump administration on, say, something like immigration enforcement? And, you know, I think another big issue here is public transit. Everybody knows LA's public transit system is sort of always struggling to catch up and get people where they need to go. Another big ask is the Metro, which is our public transit agency over here, say they need $2 billion to basically put together the public transit, including a whole additional bus system to get people around. Most of that is federal funding, and that federal funding thus far hasn't come through. And some on the Metro are saying it's already becoming too late. So I'm hearing from some folks that say the Trump administration, they're not going to let the Olympics fail. They're going to come through with that transit money. But we're also seeing deadlines come up and, you know, the administration isn't putting that money forward. So it does beg the question, are they going to be that supportive? And one other thing to note is Casey Wasserman, who's the head of our, you know, local Olympics organizing committee, has certainly made big efforts to woo Trump. So a number of Trump allies are now on the Olympics organizing committee board. And that was kind of new as of last year and quite controversial. He also, it wasn't quite the FIFA Peace Prize, but he did hand some 1984 medals, a set of medals to Donald Trump at a ceremony. So certainly there's an effort among the leadership of the Olympics organizers to make sure that they're in Trump's good favor.
8: Yeah, there's so much more on this story, including how a little trip I took to the Walk of Fame site in Hollywood revealed a surprising problem. So check out the More Than the Score podcast to get more on that.
3: We'll definitely check out that podcast. Isaac, thank you very much. Now we are going to head to the Moroccan coastal city of Essaouira, home to one of UNESCO's intangible cultural heritage traditions, Nawa music. Nawa blends hypnotic rhythms, chanting and spirituality, and is traditionally passed down orally from a master musician to a disciple during all-night healing ceremonies. Today, however, the music has found audiences far beyond those intimate gatherings.
4: Essaouira recently hosted the 27th Nawa and World Music Festival, where this centuries-old tradition shared the stage with artists around the world. Focus on Africa's Nkechi Ogbonna has been speaking to Nila Tazi, founder and producer of the Nawa and World Music Festival and a member of the Moroccan Parliament. She first asked her to describe Nawa music.
19: Well, Gnawa is at its root, it's a spiritual brotherhood. It is much more than a musical style, a musical genre. Gnawa came to Morocco through sub-Saharan populations that were brought north across trans-Saharan routes and also through transatlantic routes, actually. And most of them, they were enslaved. So from the start, this music came from sub-Saharan countries and it carries memory and survival. So what one has to know is that the Gnawa culture has a central ritual called the Lila. It's called the Lila because it lasts all night. It's a night-long ceremony led by a master musician who plays a kind of bass. It's called the Gembri. It's a three-string bass, and he's the one who's leading the ceremony. He invokes a series of spirits. It's a ceremony of trance, of healing, and it's kind of bridges between the visible and the invisible world. And what is really remarkable about Gnawa culture is that although it came from sub-Saharan countries, it absorbed other cultures in contact with Islam when it arrived in Morocco, and also Berber culture. So it kind of transformed itself a little bit with in contact with these cultures, but it's considered a Sufi spiritual community.
20: Nela, for someone who has never heard what the Gnawa music sounds like, what makes it so distinctive and why should people be listening for it?
19: Well, what makes it so distinctive is that it's kind of a trance music. It's like when you listen to it, you look down your legs and you see that you're dancing and you're getting into trance. So when you come to the Gnawa Festival, you realize that the Gnawa music, it works with jazz, with blues, with Santeria from Cuba, from Candomblé from Brazil, with the Haitian Voodoo. So all those music that have the same origins, African origins, they really work together.
20: Is that why someone would resonate with it around the world? Because from what I hear you say, it sounds like there is a bit of it in different parts of the continent. You've mentioned Brazil, you've mentioned some Caribbean countries as well.
19: Well, they have the same origins. What we see is that in some parts of the world, and especially the Americas, not all the Afro-descendant musicians know really this narrative, this history, and these origins. But when they get there and they start playing the music, and especially bass players like Marcus Miller, he played with Moroccan Gnawa masters, and it was like a shock to realize that this instrument is really the ancestor of the bass. I'm talking here about the three-string instrument called the gembri we talked about in the beginning of this interview.
20: Talking about the festival, take us back to 1998, where you first got the idea of this festival. Was there a gap you were trying to fill? And in what sense has this festival become a showcase for African culture more broadly now, beyond Morocco and beyond Gnawa?
19: Well, when we created this festival in 1998, the Gnawa masters, they were admired, but by a few people who really knew this culture. They were largely marginalized. They performed mainly in the streets. They were just playing in the streets and getting some money. And they were also playing in private ceremonies. Their music was appreciated, but they did not have the recognition they have today. I have to remind that the Gnawa culture is registered at UNESCO since 2019 as an intangible world heritage. So at the time we started the festival, the town of Essaouira, that is a small town of 80,000 people, was also looking for a new future after years of economic decline, because the city's elites had left the city to seek for opportunities in larger cities across Morocco. And our small group of co-founders of the festival believed that culture could become a powerful driver of development. And we really had two objectives: to restore the dignity, visibility, and recognition of the Gnawa masters, and also to make the demonstration that culture is not a luxury. It is an investment in people, identity, and local development. Because, you know, in southern parts of the world, countries that are looking for development and struggling with budget, public budget, they can't always explain that culture can be a priority and a solution to the challenges of development. And we made this demonstration, and nearly three decades later, the festival has shown that this vision was the right run for the city of Essaouira, and it is also spreading in other cities around Morocco.
20: Right. And Naila, just before I let you go, one of the most influential Gnawa masters of his generation, Maalem Mustafa Bakbu, passed away last year, sadly. But looking forward, what does success look like for the Gnawa movement now, and what more needs to be done to preserve and promote this tradition for future generations?
19: The passing of Maalem Mustafa Bakbu was a profound loss, because Mustafa Bakbu was one of the greatest guardians of the Gnawa tradition, and he was an exceptional musician. He performed with the biggest artists in the world, like Joe Zawinul, Pat Metheny, Carlos Santana, Marcus Miller, and they deeply admired him. And the greatest tribute we can pay to these masters like him, who paved the way for the new generation, is to ensure that Gnawa continues to live, to evolve, and to be transmitted to the younger generations, because success is far beyond large audiences. It is about ensuring that young Maalems can first make a living from their art, which was not the case of the former generations, and that also they make sure that the tradition continues to be passed on within families and communities and generations. And also what has to be done is that we have to make sure that women and young people increasingly find their place in this ecosystem, because it took us 25 years to have two women play the instrument and be Gnawa masters, which is very important for us.
4: Naila Tazi, they are founder and producer of the Gnawa and World Music Festival and also a member of parliament of the Moroccan parliament.
3: We were talking earlier on about that deal between the United States and Saudi Arabia to give Saudi Arabia the right not only to build a nuclear power plant, but also to perhaps to enrich its own uranium as well. We've had a message in here from Mohammed listening in Freetown in Sierra Leone, saying the deal to allow Saudi Arabia to make nuclear material is the world has a collective responsibility because they're ready to work together. Another listener here wonders why Saudi Arabia needs it when it has what it calls a superabundance of harmless solar power. Thank you very much indeed for your messages.
0: 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We can also be heard via translator facility K201AE Colville and K220AY Heber City. 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
4: Hello, welcome to Newsday on the BBC World Service with Rob Young in London and Anne Soy in Nairobi.
3: We've got a special report on the airstrike that hit a primary school in Minab in southern Iran, which killed more than 100 children at the beginning of the US-Israel war with Iran. Our correspondent has visited what remains of the school and spoken to parents who lost children there.
4: The US and Saudi Arabia have signed what they call a peaceful nuclear cooperation agreement that will allow the Gulf nation to develop nuclear power on its soil. Critics are concerned about the risks it poses in an unstable region. We'll speak to an expert.
3: A White House advisor has accused a Chinese artificial intelligence firm of stealing secrets from American AI businesses. Maura Fogarty from the Business Desk will bring us the details on that.
4: That's after the latest world news.
12: BBC News with Neil Nunes. The United States has agreed to help Saudi Arabia develop a civilian nuclear program. Officials said the multi-billion dollar deal would provide great access for American companies. Reports suggest it could allow Saudi Arabia to enrich uranium to use as fuel, but which could also produce nuclear weapons. The Democratic Congressman Ro Khanna criticized the deal.
6: Saudi has not committed to giving up nuclear fuel production. In fact, they claim they have the right to do that, and they haven't agreed to inspection. So it is a terrible deal, but Trump is floundering in the Middle East. The Strait of Hormuz is closed. We're losing service members. Gas prices are up. The Saudis were upset at us because of this ill-planned war. And so you see an administration flailing and making poor decisions.
12: The U.S. government insists the pact will respect nuclear nonproliferation. The Iranian-backed Houthi movement in Yemen says it's attacked two Saudi Arabian oil tankers in the Red Sea. It follows its Monday announcement of an embargo on Saudi vessels. Here's Yolande Nell.
2: There were already reports of a number of oil tankers changing course after the Houthis warned ships to avoid Saudi ports. But now, Saudi Arabia's state news agency says that a locally owned tanker was hit, causing a fire. All crew members are said to be safe. The new declared blockade of Saudi ports by Yemen's Houthis, prompted, they say, by a Saudi blockade of territory they control and a recent attack on Sana'a Airport, has the potential to widen the Iran war and further disrupt global energy supplies and maritime trade.
12: The U.S. military has carried out a 12th consecutive night of strikes against Iran. Iran hit back with Kuwait's air defenses responding to hostile drones. The Prime Minister of India has announced that fast-track courts will be set up to deliver swift and stringent punishment to people involved in leaking recent competitive exam papers. Narendra Modi's decision aims to address growing pressure from India's youth-led movement condemning examination fraud. From Delhi, here's Arunade Mukherjee.
21: Nothing was more important than the welfare of India's youth, said Mr. Modi. The Prime Minister, who has been largely quiet on the protests for over a month, broke his silence with this post, indicating mounting pressure from the youth-led movement. But he chose to stay silent on the students' key demand, that's the resignation of India's Federal Education Minister. Delhi has seen massive protests since Monday, where demonstrators have accused the police of a brutal crackdown in which dozens of protesters and police personnel were injured. The violence has fueled more crowds who have been pouring into the protest site in central Delhi as thousands demand accountability from the government.
12: World News from the BBC. Thousands more people in southwest France have been forced to evacuate as wildfires continue to spread. Officials say 7,000 people were removed as a precaution early on Thursday from campsites in an area near Cap Ferre in the Gironde region. Big fires are also raging in southern Italy and in Spain. The Spanish Prime Minister Pedro Sanchez called for unity against climate change.
1: It's important at this time for all political forces to set aside partisan politics and focus on our common enemy, the climate emergency. And that means not only putting out fires, but also implementing policies on prevention and raising awareness, allocating sustained financial resources throughout the year, and committing to policies that mitigate the climate emergency.
12: The Brazilian government has announced nearly $4 billion in relief for companies hit by new U.S. 25% tariffs. It aims to provide subsidized credit and insurance to affected industries, including steel, aluminum,

0: compete in a slimmed-down tournament featuring just 10 sports. Traditional events like hockey and badminton are missing. BBC World News.
1: Thank you for those updates. 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We are live in London with Rob Young and in Nairobi with me and Zoe.
2: Coming up, we've got a special report from Minab in Iran. That is where the school in which over 100 children were killed in an airstrike in February is. We're also going to discuss a newly signed nuclear deal between the United States and Saudi Arabia. And we will go to Albania, where protesters are demanding the resignation of the Prime Minister over a proposed real estate deal with Donald Trump's son-in-law.
1: In business, Maura Fogarty will have a report about accusations of theft against artificial intelligence models. And we've been talking about that artificial intelligence model that decided to hack when it was given an assignment. It hacked a system from another company. As ever, we'd love to hear your comments on these developments or any other stories that you hear on the program. Our text and WhatsApp number is +44 77 86 20 50 85. We have a special investigation. First, we want to take you back to the first day of the US-Israeli war with Iran when an airstrike hit a primary school in Minab in the south of the country, killing 156 people, including 120 children. Almost 5 months on, the US has still not released the findings of its investigation into the tragedy, although media reports of a preliminary US military assessment suggest that they were likely responsible. President Donald Trump has said that it may never be known who was at fault. The BBC's World Service senior international correspondent Nawal Al-Magafi, producer Jasmine Dyer, and cameraman Jack Garland were given rare access to visit the school site and a warning that their report contains distressing testimony throughout.
3: In the blazing heat, the search continues. Months after a missile hit the Shajara Tayyiba school in Minab, people here are still looking for what remains of those who were killed. The authorities were keen for us to visit because this attack has become a big part of Iran's case to the world. Local officials say 156 people died here, including 120 children.
4: I've been teaching here for 6 years and I'm a first grade teacher.
3: We meet Amina Nadimi. She leads us through what's left of the building. The walls that remain are bright, with painted balloons, flowers, and children's writing. She points up to where the girls' classrooms once were, and to where they collapsed into the boys' classrooms below.
4: You can't call it a school. Here, there are only walls that smell of death, grief, and the blood that was shed here.
3: Parents, desperate to find their children, arrived to a horrific scene after the attack in February.
4: I thought, why are they coming here? There's no one inside. Everyone has fled. I didn't know they were all under the rubble.
3: Reza was one of the first emergency responders to arrive.
5: I saw one of my relatives. He was begging that just found my child, found my son. I couldn't tell her that your son is not alive.
3: Experts say evidence indicates it was a U.S. strike that hit the Shajara Tayyiba school in Minab, southern Iran. They've also questioned whether the school was hit because of its proximity to an Islamic Revolutionary Guard Corps site. The U.S. is yet to release the findings of its own inquiry. Many had hoped foreign intervention would bring political change after months of bloody anti-regime protests. Reza's adamant there was no military activity in the area.
5: The place of the army and everything that was near here is changed. There wasn't any army or anyone that be related to this regime around here.
6: I'm walking around the cemetery where many of the children killed in the Minab school attack have been buried, and around me there are so many families that have come to visit their young children. They come here every day. I can see some of the siblings of those that were killed kissing the photos of their loved ones that stand by their grave.

0: are some that are so young that they're playing in between the different tombstones. There is row after row after row of graves. It's a really sobering place to be.
1: Masume lost her 9-year-old daughter, Satayesh, in the attack.
2: The school had gone. There was only the smell of smoke and children's hair. I saw a hand, a foot. They had been torn to pieces.
1: Like many of the parents here, her grief has become intertwined with anger.
2: May Trump be destroyed. May he drown in the blood of these children. And may he be afflicted with such suffering that everyone hears about it.
1: In a country deeply divided over its authoritarian leadership, the strike on this school has united many in grief. A stark reminder that every war brings with it a devastating human cost.
3: That was the BBC's Nawal Al-Maghafi reporting from Minab, Iran, on condition that none of her material is used on the BBC Persian service. These restrictions apply to all international media organizations operating in Iran. And you've been sending us your messages on this story. Mohammed Kone in New Hampshire, USA, says that the failure of the US government to release the findings into the attacks on a school that killed so many Iranian children only puts a dark cloud over the US level of transparency and accountability. Thank you very much for your messages.
4: The United States and Saudi Arabia have signed what's been called a landmark deal that will reportedly allow the Gulf Kingdom to develop a civilian nuclear program. The Trump administration says the deal will benefit American industry while helping to meet Saudi energy needs. Nuclear experts and former officials in Israel, America's top ally in the region, have voiced concern that the plan could ultimately lead to Saudi Arabia being able to develop a nuclear weapon. I've been speaking to Erin Dumbacker, the director of the Defense and National Security Program at the Council on Foreign Relations in the U.S.
5: The precedent that this deal sets really matters from a global nonproliferation perspective. The agreement takes a very distinct approach from how the U.S. has approached its civil nuclear cooperation in the past. So, for example, the United Arab Emirates just a few years ago volunteered to adhere, when they got their new nuclear power plant, to the most stringent safeguards regime when crafting the agreement for the U.S. firm to actually supply their power plant in the Emirates. This agreement with the Kingdom of Saudi Arabia seems to leave open the possibility of a domestic enrichment capacity for the kingdom, even though there's no commercial need for it. It raises questions about whether or not the U.S. would support or look the other way if additional countries around the world built domestic enrichment capacity. It also, you know, amounts to the United States in a way endorsing and supporting a sort of hedging strategy when it comes to nuclear proliferation. The kingdom's leaders have been very clear that they believe they must pursue a nuclear weapon if Iran does. And this would be a way for them to maintain that option over time, potentially. So the U.S. Congress now is going to have to consider some difficult trade-offs, frankly, between the advantages of a U.S. business interests and, you know, all of the modern designs and safety and security that U.S. nuclear suppliers bring to the table on the one hand, but then also potentially undermining a longstanding U.S. nuclear nonproliferation aim, which has been for years now to expand the number of countries that have fissile material around the world that are subject to the most intrusive on-site inspections from the International Atomic Energy Agency under what is called the Additional Protocol. So the White House and the Department of Energy are now going to send the agreement, including apparently two secret notes, the contents of which are not yet public, scoping out this deal to Capitol Hill, but it would take two-thirds of both chambers to oppose it.
4: And Donald Trump's party controls those chambers at the moment. The Trump administration, though, does argue that there would be safeguards in place. And Marco Rubio, the Secretary of State, who's on a trip to Asia at the moment, has said that the US isn't going to take any action that would lead to more countries having nuclear weapons. What kind of safeguards do we know are likely to be in the deal?
5: They have indicated that within the deal are so-called bilateral safeguards, which could include some inspections from the United States, for example, and letting in U.S. inspectors. But it's not entirely clear what that would look like, again, because this deviates from what U.S. policy has been in recent years, which is to internationalize and therefore provide sort of an international reassurance to everyone, both in the region around the kingdom, but then elsewhere around the world, that what is happening in Saudi Arabia would be simply for peaceful purposes. I see this actually as the beginning, or actually a continuation of some cracks in what has been for roughly 80 years now, US-led global nuclear order that really upheld norms against not just nuclear use, but also curbing nuclear proliferation. I mean, there were fears at the beginning of the nuclear age that, you know, 20 or more countries could have nuclear weapons. Only 9 do today. And that's in large part due to the efforts of the United States and its allies and partners to really bolster this non-proliferation regime. And Donald Trump's administration seems to be accelerating some of the fragmentation of that regime.
4: So many countries around the world do have civilian nuclear power programs,
5: correct,
4: don't they? But they don't have the capabilities to enrich nuclear material to power those plants. So once a nation like Saudi Arabia gets that, is it a big technological leap from making nuclear fuel for power plants to making nuclear weapons?
5: There are steps in that pipeline or in that path, of course, but that's the purpose of what third party or international inspectors would do to make sure that one doesn't transition into the other. So if a country has to support its nuclear energy, it really only needs low enriched uranium or fissile material, reprocessed plutonium. And if a country did decide, either covertly or overtly, to transition to a weaponized program to build a nuclear weapon, you would need some robust enrichment capacity. This is the conversation that's been had about what the Iranians have done over the years.
4: Now, Israel, America's biggest ally in the region thus far, seems quite alarmed at this deal. Do they have any influence here to perhaps prevent Saudi Arabia from enriching its own nuclear material?
5: They might have influence with U.S. lawmakers. It's possible, if they sort of bend the ear of some of those who would otherwise support the initiative. It's unclear whether or not there's any advocacy to that end. There was a time, actually, there was an opportunity in the prior U.S. administration to link Saudi Arabia's interest in gaining U.S. nuclear power, civilian nuclear cooperation, to normalization of relations with Israel. And it's interesting, actually, that the U.S. administration did not pursue that in the most recent iteration and the finalization of this agreement with the kingdom.
4: Aaron Dumbacker there, Director of the Defense and National Security Program at the Council on Foreign Relations.
3: It's coming up to 20 minutes past the hour now. Time for some sports news. Isaac Fennin?
6: Yeah, so later today, Anne, the Commonwealth Games begin with an opening ceremony in the host city of Glasgow. The Scottish city only stepping up to host the Games after the Australian state Victoria pulled out of hosting 3 years ago, citing soaring costs to hold the event. A year later, the Scottish government backed a bid by Glasgow to host a scaled-back event with 10 different sports. The action will start later this morning with the bowls. Later we'll hear from Commonwealth Sport President Donald Rukari. And CAF President Patrice Motsepe says Niger, Mali and Burkina Faso will not be prejudiced by the fact that they are military juntas after the three countries expressed interest in jointly hosting the 2030 Africa Cup of Nations. Mali, Burkina Faso, Niger have all been under military rule following coups between 2030 and 2023. And Arsenal have confirmed that defender William Saliba will miss an extended period out with a back injury. He was forced off during France's World Cup semi-final loss to Spain. Not sure how long he'll be out for, but the club says surgery isn't required.
4: All right, Isaac, thank you very much indeed. Now, we know there is a tussle between the United States and China for supremacy in the field of artificial intelligence. It is, in essence, a battle for the future economy. Well, as part of this, a White House advisor has accused a Chinese AI company, Moonshot, of stealing from American AI firms. Maura Fogarty at the Business Desk in Singapore can explain.
7: Moonshot AI is the Chinese company that unveiled its new Kimi K3 AI model last week. And what the White House advisor is saying, that Moonshot essentially trained that model illegally, and allegedly, I should say, by using a process known as distillation. And that's when you take a weaker model, a less advanced model, and gain data from a more advanced model like Claude's Mythos, for example, and train your own model using the stronger one. I've got to say, though, that this is not a unique process. This is a process that's been around for a while. In fact, it was developed by Google years ago to help train all of its models. So it's not like the Chinese, who are allegedly accused of doing so, are doing anything very different from what other companies may have done throughout the years. That's the accusation.
4: And so why was this new AI model from China, Kimi K3 as it's called, such a surprise to people, particularly in the West?
7: Because of its capability. The main thing was that it was shown to have capabilities that are very close to the models that have been put out by both OpenAI and Anthropic, but at a fraction of the cost. So the concern here is that the American AI companies have what we call kind of a closed proprietary system, and they make their revenues. They make money off of selling these systems to companies and individuals, mostly to companies, I should say. However, the Chinese models are done on an open-sourced basis, and they're done much more cheaply. Therefore, they're able to offer these services to companies at a reduced price. So the concern here is that companies will turn towards using the Chinese ones instead of the American ones.
4: And so is there anything that the Americans can do about what Moonshot is doing if they are indeed, as they are accused, stealing from American AI firms?
7: Well, there are various American officials who have said that they should start restricting U.S. companies being able to access these Chinese AI models so that U.S. American companies are not hurt in return. That's been some of the proposals put forward. There is some reporting that the president is considering this, but at this point, it's still unclear. I also want to clarify and just make clear that the Chinese companies themselves have not responded to requests by the BBC. We've also tried contacting the Chinese embassy in Washington, and they haven't responded to these reports either.
3: We go to Southeast Europe now, and protests in Albania have been taking place for over 50 days. Plans for a controversial coastal resort, backed by Donald Trump's son-in-law, Jared Kushner, sparked what has become a nationwide movement, which is being dubbed the Flamingo Revolution. Initial concerns about the luxury resort in areas rich with biodiversity were the catalyst. But the protests have grown in scope and now demand the resignation of the Prime Minister, Edi Rama, and the political class, who protesters accuse of corruption. Newsday's Emilio Cricchio has this report from Tirana.
8: This has been the sound in the streets of Tirana every evening for the past 2 months. Protesters gather outside the offices of the embattled Prime Minister, Edi Rama, and then march throughout the various neighbourhoods in the city. No more dictatorship, they shout. This is the final battle. Rama to prison. What originally sparked over environmental concerns around a proposed luxury resort project backed by Donald Trump's son-in-law, Jared Kushner, has evolved into a wider movement against corruption, democratic backsliding, and calling for the resignation of the Prime Minister and his government.
9: I'm here, I'm protesting against the government. Our land has been sold, our hospitals, we have no medicine. Our government's corrupt. Albanian has been suffering so many years. We are here for the people, for the country. We need a new government. We need to bring this government down.
8: Arlind Kori is the head of one of the parliamentary opposition parties backing the protests.
10: One of the main and most important slogans of this protest has been Albania is not for sale. And this is also a message to the international community, the US, but also in the European Union, which means that, of course, Albania is eager to become part of the European Union. Albania needs its international partners, but we also need respect. we need to be treated as equals, and we need that our, for example, EU accession process be delivered on basis of merit and on basis of real democratizing reforms, and not only as a geopolitical gift to our corrupt politicians.
8: Prime Minister Edi Rama is so far refusing to resign and says the protests are a sign of a healthy democracy. Gresa Hassa, a researcher at the Faculty of Law and Centre for Southeast European Studies at the University of Graz, explains, however, that this is the most pressure he has been under throughout his 13 years of rule.
11: What we're seeing since 2 months now is an accumulated anger of 35 years. Albania emerged from one of the harshest communist dictatorships in the Eastern Bloc. And what replaced that dictatorship during these 35 years has been just different forms of semi-autocracies. And people have had enough of that. So they're not against developments in general, but they're against non-transparent processes. They're against an authoritarian form of governing. They're against a political leader who behaves as if he were the private owner of the country, who can sell parts of it to whomever he wants to, whenever he wants to, for his own political benefit. Albanians feel that the state does not work for them anymore.
8: Some observers, however, like political commentator Ruel Domi, have concerns about the political organization behind the protests and whether they will eventually achieve any tangible success.
12: Governments are not changed by screaming. They're changed by people voting at the ballot box. And so once the elections of 2029 come, assuming that there are no snap elections on the way, you can have a political party, a campaign in the right way, and defeat Mr. Rama and run the country the way you want to. But the problem with one of my other criticisms that I've had about the current configuration of the protests is this very fact that they refuse to form a political alternative. Every single movement needs to have a couple of points they're based on. What change on the political, social, economic, and cultural front they would like to ignite, and how they're going to do that. And if you take all these things into consideration, none of these question marks have been answered so far, and no real direction to these protests.
8: Though it is yet to be seen whether these protests can actually bring about governmental change, they are certainly the center of political attention in the country now. And there is a sense that the coming weeks and months will be consequential for the country's future.
3: Sounds from those protests in Albania that's been dubbed the Flamingo Revolution, report there by the BBC's Emilio Cricchio from Tirana. 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There's plenty more to come, so stay with us if you can.

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3: Coming up, we'll look into the incident in which more than 140 people are still missing after a migrant boat tragedy off the coast of Mauritania.
2: We'll also hear about a strike by healthcare workers in Kenya.
3: And using artificial intelligence to learn foreign languages in Nigeria. But first, a summary of the latest news.
4: BBC News with Neil Nunes. The United States has agreed to help Saudi Arabia develop a civilian nuclear energy program. Full details haven't yet been published, but reports suggest the deal could allow Saudi Arabia to enrich uranium, which can be used as fuel but also to make nuclear weapons. Yemen's Houthis say they've struck two Saudi oil tankers in the Red Sea days after the Iran-backed group announced an embargo on Saudi vessels. Saudi Arabia has confirmed one vessel was hit, resulting in a fire. Meanwhile, the U.S. military says it's carried out more strikes on Iran as the two sides continue their struggle for control of the Strait of Hormuz. India's Prime Minister Narendra Modi has promised fast-track courts to punish those responsible for exam paper leaks. The scandal has triggered mass protests by young people demanding educational reforms. Thousands more people have been evacuated from homes and campsites in southwest France because of wildfires. Big fires are also raging in southern Italy and in Spain. Five paramilitary rangers have been killed in a drive-by shooting and bombing of a checkpoint in southern Thailand. Thai media say two civilians, including a child, were injured in the attack in Narathiwat province, which has seen a decades-long separatist insurgency. A slimmed-down Commonwealth Games gets underway in the Scottish city of Glasgow later today. Athletes will compete in just 10 sports, with traditional events like hockey and badminton missing. And Japanese consumers have given a positive reaction to a new range of instant noodles that are prepared without boiling water. The manufacturer says the new product is a response to increasingly hot summers. That's the latest BBC News.
2: Thank you for that summary. Hello and welcome to Newsday on the BBC World Service, coming to you live from Nairobi with me, Ann Soy, and from London with Rob Young.
3: That's the last story then, Neil's summary about the increasing trend for cold noodles in Japan because of the heat. I'm not sure about that, Ann. What do you think? I think hot food should be hot, shouldn't it?
2: Well, we have iced coffee, iced tea, so why not noodles?
3: Clearly
2: maybe
3: a controversial topic then. +44 77 86 20 50 85 if you have any thoughts on the growing trend for cold noodles. We're also going to hear from Mauritania, from Kenya and from Nigeria over the next half an hour. We're going to start, though, on the west coast of Africa and what is the latest tragedy on the Atlantic migration route. More than 140 migrants are now feared dead or missing after their boat ran out of fuel and drifted in the dangerous Atlantic waters. The authorities in Mauritania say the boat left the Gambia and drifted for several days before the Coast Guard was able to reach it and did rescue 36 people. The United Nations says the route to Spain's Canary Islands is one of the world's deadliest for migrants. We can now head to Mauritania, speak to Ali Nourhed, who's the head of the field office for the United Nations Refugee Agency there. Welcome to the programme. So just tell us what we know, what happened.
5: Thank you. Good morning. Thank you for having me. Well, actually, let me start by saying that all of us at Unity are deeply saddened by what happened on this coast. As you reported, more than 140 refugees and migrants are reported dead or missing last week. And actually, they were all on one boat with the size of a school bus. It's a bit larger than that, but almost sized like a school bus. They left the Gambia hoping to reach Spain, but they drifted in the Atlantic for nearly 25 days, and only 36 people have survived. The latest information that we have last night, as my team and I were following the situation, we received reports from local fishers that additional bodies were still being covered at sea. Unfortunately, this is a painful reminder that even with all the efforts of coastal authorities, humanitarian partners to save lives, the Atlantic routes remains one of the deadliest crossing in the world. That's quite unfortunate.
3: And so is your assumption then that when the boat set off, it just didn't have enough fuel to make that journey to the Canary Islands?
5: Well, this is definitely the main reasons based on the accounts or testimonies of the survivors. But actually, there is as well another reason behind that as well, is the lack of food. This is as well another reason. So that's why people, based on what they told us, they started drinking water from the sea. So this is unfortunately just aggravated the whole situation. And among the survivors, there were children, there were women. I still remember, actually, that's quite striking. To see two children trembling, being helped out of the boat. They were the only ones left of the families. Everyone they had set out with was gone.
3: And what do you know of the 140 who are missing, feared, dead?
5: Unfortunately, we have very limited information about them, but we do know they are from multiple, from various nationalities, mainly Senegalese, Gambian, Malians. The reason, unfortunately, we don't have a lot of information about that. But the latest one, that the bodies are still being recovered until now, even after 1 week of the incident. And unfortunately, we don't have an account about whether about the gender as well as breakdown. This is the reality.
3: Now, we do cover this migration route regularly on the programme, and we have talked about how the authorities in Mauritania, with the help of the European Union, have been trying to increase patrols to ensure that tragedies like this don't happen. What do you think has been going wrong?
5: Well, actually, we believe as United Nations, the most important thing that we need to address is the root causes that drive refugees and migrants to take these perilous journeys. While providing meaningful and quicker access to legal pathway through higher resettlement quotas, increased labor opportunities, and as well, most importantly, education pathways are alternative to this dangerous sea crossings.
3: That's a longer-term project, though, isn't it? The push factor that forces many people to decide that they will take these huge risks for a better life. But are the authorities in Mauritania, is the European Union help just not good enough to try to stop people getting on these deadly boats?
5: Yes, unfortunately. But this is, I wouldn't deny that. This is the reality. So us as a humanitarian agencies, we have to do as much as possible collectively as well with the authorities on the ground to save the lives as much as possible. But I do believe as well that in order to come up with more concrete and comprehensive solutions, we have to address the root causes for that.
3: And what help are you giving to those people who have survived this tragedy?
5: Well, one of the things, frankly, to tell the stories, because the most important thing that we do is screening, just to understand really what happened. And if there are any of them who actually we need international protection, we as UNHCR, we do execute our mandate as well, along with sister organizations as well.
3: Okay, and you mentioned that some children had survived this. Do you know their ages and where they're from?
5: Yeah, well, actually, the two ones that I just heard are from Senegal, 3 and 7 years old. They lost their mother and their brother.
3: What will happen to them?
5: Well, actually, according to the to other passengers, they lost their life because there was no food, there is no water for them. They couldn't survive. Fortunately, the two little kids, they made it.
3: Will they go back to Senegal? Do they have family there? Do you know what's likely to happen to them?
5: Yes, based on our follow-up and as well with the colleagues with the Red Cross, the Red Crescent, they have been in touch with the families back in Senegal. And right now, they're still in the recovery phase. They are still being hospitalized.
3: Thank you very much indeed. That's Ali Nourhead there, the head of the field office for the United Nations Refugee Agency, joining us from Mauritania. We're going to head to the United States now, where a judge in New York has told the former Venezuelan leader, Nicolas Maduro, that he will stand trial in his drug trafficking case next June. In normal times, Venezuelans might have been keeping a very close eye on Maduro's legal proceedings following his seizure by US special forces from Caracas at the beginning of the year. But they have other things to worry about at the moment. It's been less than a month since twin earthquakes struck the north of Venezuela, costing the lives of at least 5,000 people. BBC's Will Grant has returned to the worst affected region, La Guaira, and from there he sent this report.
6: Everywhere you turn in La Guaira, there's more evidence of the devastation, whether it is social housing on this side of the road, down near a place called Playa Los Cocos, or indeed on the other side of the road where you see businesses and homes, private homes, also completely crushed. The picture everywhere you turn remains one of devastation. Of course, now the heavy machinery is moving a lot of the rubble, but there are still family members burrowing into the remnants of those homes, trying to find the bodies of their missing loved ones. And in that context, it's very hard to imagine the idea of the ex-president, Nicolas Maduro, facing drug trafficking charges in a US courtroom. Most people we've spoken to say they simply don't have capacity to think about that now. Yes, many remain extremely angry at not just this government, but previous governments for the state of the nation, and that they believe he should be facing charges. But many others say all they can focus on now is this moment.
7: Right now, we all feel like we don't have a president here. No one at all. Our president is ourselves, our families, and the Venezuela people. Because in truth, it really doesn't feel like we have a leader.
8: Honestly, Maduro has never worried about whether the Venezuelan people are doing well. That has always been a lie. What matters to them is how they're doing, nothing more. Whether things go well or badly for him now is down to God above. Only he will give the answer to that and a solution to all of this, too.
6: As you are hearing from both of those grieving family members, they have no interest in what is happening in New York or what is happening to their ex-president, Nicolas Maduro. All they are concerned about right now is what's happening in here in the rubbling La Guaira in the search for their missing relatives.
3: The BBC's Will Grant there reporting from northern Venezuela.
2: Here in Kenya, the country's health minister has told the country that he'd ordered the construction of the controversial Ebola facility stopped in compliance with a court order suspending the project. He was reacting to news that seven American healthcare workers who had been helping deal with the outbreak of Ebola in Eastern Democratic Republic of Congo were being quarantined here in Kenya. That decision to build a 50-bed unit to house U.S. citizens infected with Ebola drew protests from the local community, which led to three deaths. For a reaction, we can now speak to Wycliffe Oyo from the Law Society of Kenya. Welcome to the program. So what's happened with the case? Where are we at with that?
9: Thank you very much for having me this morning. The case is coming up today before the High Court in Nairobi for highlighting of submissions on the main petition. And thereafter, we expect that a judgment date will be reserved on when the court will decide on the substantive issues presented in the petition.
2: From your understanding, is the facility operating in some form despite the construction being halted by the courts?
9: It appears so, and this is something we deem to be in complete violation of the court order. For context, what happened is that the Minister for Health, Honorable Aden Duale, was in court when he was found guilty of contempt of court, and he filed an affidavit in court indicating that all construction, all operations at the facility would stop. But the news this week indicate otherwise, and the Kenyan government has not formally issued a statement confirming or denying that that facility is operational in the manner that has been reported. And from the Law Society of Kenya, we are then considering going back to court to reactivate the contempt proceedings against Honorable Duale on account of the fact that the court had indicated that, having been found guilty of contempt, that sentence was suspended only because he indicated the government had taken corrective action. But in light of the information we now have, in light of the new information, as well as addressing the court on the substantive issues in the petition, we will be bringing up the issue of the violation of the court order.
2: But it is not known, though, and even you have said that, whether these seven American healthcare workers are indeed at that controversial facility. All that's been said is that they are in Kenya.
9: Yes, the news reports are actually very specific that they are in Laikipia, at the Laikipia Air Base. But part of the orders that the court gave were that the government then needed to file a report as to what exactly is happening at that facility. So the person who should be giving that information is the government of Kenya. When the reports were made, it was incumbent upon the government to come out and say whether indeed these persons are at that facility or not. No statement from the government so far means they have not contradicted the news reports.
2: And ordinarily, when a government sets up a facility anywhere in the country, are they required to consult with the local community?
9: They are, because one of the major important principles now underpinning our constitution is public participation. And public participation does not just require the community to give input, but also necessary stakeholders. And one of the important stakeholders in this case are the doctors, the medical practitioners in the country. And the medical practitioners in the country have given their views and indicated that the construction operational of the facility is contra best practices in medical care. So the government is flouting not just the rules and regulations on constructing this facility, but on constitutional mandatory requirements on public participation.
2: Well, we'll not go into the merits of the construction there, because this is a matter in court. But you are saying that you're also going to court to seek further redress. What do you hope to get from the courts?
9: We hope that the court will now finally sentence Honorable Duale, having found him in contempt, and he has violated the court order again. Yes, the health minister, that is, so that the sentence we are looking at is, we will be insisting on a custodial sentence for at least 6 months or such other penalty that is commensurate with that sentence.
2: Many thanks for speaking to us. Wycliffe Oyo there from the Law Society of Kenya. And the ministry has declined to disclose the location of those healthcare workers from the United States, where they are quarantined in Kenya, and they haven't confirmed whether indeed they are in that facility that has been the subject of controversy and protests here in the country.
3: You're listening to Newsday from the BBC World Service with Anne Soy in Nairobi, Rob Young in London. Reminder of our main headlines. The United States has signed a landmark nuclear cooperation pact with Saudi Arabia, despite concerns about proliferation in the Middle East. The Houthis in Yemen say they've attacked two oil tankers in the Red Sea as they enforce their blockade of Saudi Arabia. And India's Prime Minister Narendra Modi has vowed to punish those responsible for exam paper leaks as youth protests over the scandal gain momentum. Isaac Fannin is here with your sport.
10: Yeah, so later today, the Commonwealth Games begin with an opening ceremony in the host city, Glasgow. The Scottish city only stepped up to host the Games after the Australian state, Victoria, pulled out of hosting the event 3 years ago, citing soaring costs. A year later, the Scottish government backed a bid by Glasgow to host a scaled-back event. We'll have 10 different sports. The action will start later this morning with the bowls. Last November, Dr. Donald Rukare was elected president of Commonwealth Sport, the first African to hold the role. And our athletics commentator, Ed Harry, asked the president what his emotions were ahead of these games starting. Does he feel pride? Is he nervous?
11: Well, I think it's a combination of all the above, because as you know, a few months ago, we had almost no games. So Scotland was able, through Glasgow, was able to stand up and in a very brave manner, take on the games. And we're going to have a brilliant 11 days of super sport. The weather is excellent in Glasgow, which is good. And there's no doubt that the emotions really be excitement, happiness, you know, something that it's, the games are actually on. When you see all the branding, all the teams arriving, all the athletes here, they're all pumped up. The volunteers, we have seen the 5,000 volunteers are all suited up. So really it's coming together, and there's no doubt that we're going to have a truly 11 days of brilliant sport, kicking off with the powerlifting on the 23rd, and bowls, which will be also part on day one. So we look forward to that.
12: We know, of course, that India will host the next one, the centenary edition of the Games. But as you say, it wasn't too long ago we weren't sure, certainly we weren't sure, maybe you knew more than we did, whether the Commonwealth Games could continue. The fact that it's here in Glasgow, the fact that it will be in India, just how important is that?
11: No, it's very important, because we believe that Glasgow is a proof of concept. It's one of the games of our smart and sustainable games, where we are looking at this new reset model. And it's a bridge to the future, because from here, we shall be in short order, not only looking at Ahmedabad, but Malta. We'll have the youth games in Malta next year in October. And then the 2030, our 100 centenary, celebrating 100 years of centenary games in Ahmedabad in India. And this will be, again, a celebration. So there's no doubt that Commonwealth sport remains one of the key sporting events on the sporting calendar. We believe this is where champions are made. And together, we believe we're going to be in a very strong position for the next 100 years. Because already even for 2034, we have a number of countries who are expressing, cities expressing interest, and you know, to possibly host the games in 2034. So there's no doubt that Glasgow is really a proof of concept. It's a bridge to the future, and we look forward to building the momentum coming out of Glasgow. But right now, it's all eyes on Glasgow, all eyes on 11 days of super sport, you know, and a brilliant building on what has happened from the World Cup. We believe it's going to be a summer of sport, and we look forward to the games beginning on Thursday.
12: We're at a GAPS camp, so for those who are uninitiated, where did the idea for GAPS come from, and what is it?
11: Now, the GAPS camp, or GAPS, is a program that we at Commonwealth Sport are particularly happy about, because it's a program that brings together all our para athletes, bringing them together. And this is a kind of a pre-GAPS, let's say a pre-games camp. They come in, meet each other, train, you know, bond. There's a culture experience.
12: How much of this as well is if you promote and help athletes and coaches from nations where that pathway to elite sport, particularly para sport, maybe still isn't very clear, that you're more generally helping to change the perception of disability in those countries as well?
11: It is very important, because as you said, in a lot of countries, let's say disability sport, I don't know, I just say para sport, but it's the whole range of disability sport, including para sport, is often neglected, often either by default or by omission. And a lot of these athletes are not visible. They don't have an opportunity to train. They don't have an opportunity to be kind of even recognized, or even in terms of even the legal framework and the whole policy framework. So the idea really is to have an advocacy pitch to say that para sport matters, disability sport matters, and showcase what these athletes can do. And then hopefully this gets higher onto the agendas of several of the countries where a lot of these athletes are not ordinarily seen, ordinarily heard, ordinarily allowed the opportunity to showcase their talent. And you can see from here, they're really pumped up. We had an extremely good culture night yesterday, where a lot of the athletes were able to showcase the cultures from the 54 so countries represented in this camp. And we've been seeing this in the various camps that we had in Jamaica, down in South Africa. These are really, truly unique opportunities where these athletes have an opportunity not only to showcase their talent on the field of play, but also off the field of play, where they are able to show their various cultures, the different mosaics of where they come from. But ultimately, it's about giving these athletes an opportunity to showcase their talent on the field of play.
13: That was Dr. Donald Rukare, the president of Commonwealth Sport. And I wonder, in Kenya, is excitement building for the Commonwealth Games?
2: A lot of it. And you can imagine Kenya is one of the major countries that participates in such games, the Olympic Games, the Commonwealth Games as well. So, yes, a lot of excitement going into those games.
3: And has a good record of winning medals, I read, in the Guide to the Commonwealth Games on the BBC website, bbc.com. It is 10th, having won 258 Commonwealth Games since it was created.
13: Yeah, pretty good. 215 medals up for grabs at this competition. So let's see how many Kenya and all the other African countries taking part can win.
2: Now, as artificial intelligence becomes part of everyday life, a recent Google Search Trends report in Nigeria shows that there's been a sharp rise in the number of young people in Africa's most populous country that are using the tool to teach themselves foreign languages. From preparing for jobs and travel abroad to recommendations with family, to reconnecting with family abroad, many say that AI is making language learning faster, cheaper, and more personal. The trend comes as young professionals continue to leave Nigeria in search of better opportunities. The BBC's Makochi Okafor spoke to two young Nigerians using AI to learn new languages as they prepare for opportunities abroad.
14: Hey Google, how do I say I'm hungry in Thai?
15: This is Abigail Eyitayo, a travel and lifestyle content creator in Lagos, Nigeria. She uses AI to learn languages before and during her trips abroad.
16: I don't really use language learning apps, to be honest, because I can just have a one-on-one conversation with, like, AI. I can say, pretend you're a friend and I'm learning how to speak this language for the very first time. How would we communicate? And I'll say, I'll start in French and you can continue that way.
17: In Thai, that's Chanhiu.
15: For Abigail, AI is not a classroom. It feels like a real conversation where she can practice, make mistakes, and learn instantly.
16: For me, when AI came about, and this is where I used it the most when I was in Thailand, when you want to eat something to know what the ingredient contains, I would snap the ingredient, just put on AI, just list out. So it lists out everything as it is written there in the language you understand.
15: She says AI also helps her navigate daily life abroad, from reading food labels to understanding new environments. She's not alone. Samuel Aku is also using AI to stay connected with family abroad.
18: I would definitely want to go to Norway. And using AI has helped because now it's easier to speak with my cousins and the rest also. And sometimes they're like, oh, how are you learning fast, actually? And now I can type with it, like, and I'm really good at typing with it.
15: In recent years, many young professionals have left Nigeria in what is described as a brain drain as the economy continues to struggle with a high cost of living. Data from recent Google search trends in Nigeria show rising interest in languages such as German, Spanish, Italian, Japanese, and even sign language, with many young Nigerians now turning to AI to learn.
18: If I'm going to other countries also, I would gladly still use AI to learn at the end of the day.
19: In Lagos, Nigeria's commercial hub, the city is home to a rich mix of local and international languages and cultures. Now something is changing. AI is becoming part of everyday learning, including how people learn languages. I'm on my way to meet Google West Africa spokesperson, Taiwo Kola Ogunlade, to learn more about the company's latest trends report.
20: There have been quite a number of interests that we've seen from the data. Personally, the one that surprised me the most is AI and sign language. It's really, really mind-blowing and very interesting, right? Because I'm Nigerian, I've been Nigerian for all my life, over 40-something years, and sign language isn't something that you hear most people talk about.
15: He says language learning is no longer just about communication. It's about opportunity, work, and global connection.
20: Some of the most brilliant people that you would ever meet in your life are people who don't speak your language. Right? And you have to learn to speak new languages. It expands your horizon, it expands your world, and you know it will take you to places where you never would go. There are economic opportunities as well. People who do businesses with people from different parts of the world are some of the fastest growing regions economically, or some of the most advanced regions technologically are regions that don't speak what we speak. China, for instance.
15: For many young Nigerians, learning a new language no longer begins in a classroom. It begins with a prompt.
2: Makochi Okafor reporting there from Lagos. And Rob, have you ever wanted to learn a foreign language?
3: I already speak French. I learned it at school the old-fashioned way. But I would be open to trying an AI tutor. But I suppose I'd feel bad that it might mean that teachers are learning out on teaching a language, because you used to be a foreign language teacher yourself.
2: I taught French after high school for a very short stint. That's because I learned French in high school. But yeah, it's always fascinating to learn a new language.
3: Well, you speak about 15, don't you?
2: Oh, no. Just four or five, maybe.
3: Just five.
2: This is Newsday. Yeah, from the BBC.
0: 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We can also be heard via translator facility K201AE Colville and K220AY Heber City. 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
3: Hello, you're with Newsday from the BBC World Service with Anne Soy in Nairobi and Rob Young in London.
2: We have a special report on the Minab school attack in Iran, which killed 156 people, the majority of them children, in the opening days of the US-Iran war. 5 months on, our correspondent visits the ruins and hears from those who lost their loved ones.
21: You can't call it a school. Here, there are only walls that smell of death, grief, and the blood that was shed here.
3: We'll speak to the boss of the company that was on the receiving end of what's been called an unprecedented artificial intelligence hack.
22: The goal has always been we need to match the defense. And so you need to have on the other side roughly the same amount of defense.
2: That's after the latest world news.
23: BBC News with Moira Alderson. The United States has agreed to help Saudi Arabia develop a civilian nuclear program. Officials said the multi-billion dollar deal would provide great access for American companies. Reports suggest it could allow Saudi Arabia to enrich uranium. From Washington, here's our North America editor, Sarah Smith.
24: The Trump administration has described the newly signed deal as a peaceful nuclear cooperation agreement and says it will uphold the highest standards of nuclear safety and non-proliferation. But critics fear it could lead to Saudi Arabia eventually developing a nuclear weapon. A similar deal with the United Arab Emirates in 2009 was much more restrictive, with a stringent inspection regime and no right to produce its own nuclear fuel. The highly controversial agreement will need to be debated in Congress, but opponents are unlikely to be able to gather enough votes to defeat President Trump's initiative.
23: The Iranian-backed Houthi movement in Yemen says it's attacked two Saudi Arabian oil tankers in the Red Sea. It follows Monday's announcement of an embargo against Saudi vessels. The official Saudi news agency has confirmed that one tanker was hit. There are growing concerns that the Houthi blockade could trigger a fresh surge in global oil prices. Here's the BBC's Maura Fogarty.
25: What we're seeing now is a picture where there is real concern about energy supplies coming from Saudi Arabia through the Red Sea and towards Asia. And that's gotten the energy markets a bit nervous today. The risk here is that we're going to see a disruption, of course, to the two key shipping routes for energy supplies from the Middle East. You've got the Strait of Hormuz still effectively blocked off. And then now the other route through the Red Sea appears to be blocked off as well.
23: Meanwhile, the US military says it's carried out a 12th consecutive night of strikes against Iran. Iranian media reported explosions near the city of Bushehr. Iran has continued to hit back, with Kuwait saying its air defences had responded to hostile drones. Iran's Revolutionary Guards claimed an oil tanker had caught fire in a mined area near the Strait of Hormuz, and two others had turned back. The Prime Minister of India says fast-track courts will be set up to deliver swift and stringent punishment to those responsible for leaking exam papers. Narendra Modi's announcement comes as a protest movement demanding educational reforms has been growing. Our correspondent, Arunade Mukherjee, is at the main demonstration site in Delhi.
1: The significant development today is you've seen a comment coming in from Prime Minister Narendra Modi, who was largely silent on the issue, where he's talking about the need to hold people accountable. That, in a sense, is indicative of some form of pressure that this government is feeling because the protest has really gained momentum. But the protesters here, in response to what Prime Minister Narendra Modi said, say that these words mean very little. They simply want the Federal Education Minister, Dharmendra Pradhan, to take moral responsibility and resign.
23: BBC News. Thousands more people in southwest France have been forced to evacuate as wildfires continue to spread. Officials say 7,000 people were moved early on Thursday from campsites and a residential area near Cap Ferret in the Gironde region. Big fires are also raging in southern Italy and in Spain. Five paramilitary rangers have been killed in a drive-by attack on a checkpoint in southern Thailand. Thai media say two civilians, including a 10-year-old boy, were injured. Video footage shows a group of black-clad assailants in a truck opening fire and throwing explosives at the checkpoint in the Ratiwat province. It's one of three Muslim-majority provinces in Thailand's deep south, gripped by a decades-long separatist insurgency. Consumers in Japan have given a positive reaction to a new range of instant noodles that are prepared without boiling water. Nissin Foods, which first developed cup noodles in the 1970s, launched the cold rehydration as the country endures increasingly hot summers. But it has no plans to sell the cold version overseas, Gigi Ahn reports.
4: After 5 years of secret development, Nissin Foods has unveiled its new cold rehydration cup noodles, which soften in chilled water instead of boiling water. The company says the idea was inspired by Japan's increasingly intense summers, with many people reluctant to eat hot meals in extreme heat. The trade-off is a little patience. The noodles take 5 minutes to prepare instead of three and cost slightly more than the original version. While designed for the summer, some customers have also suggested they could prove useful during disasters when access to boiling water is limited.
23: The Commonwealth Games gets underway in the Scottish city of Glasgow later. Teams from 74 nations are expected to compete in what's been billed as a

0: Company Hugging Face that found itself hacked by AI. And as ever, we welcome your messages on this AI story or any other stories you hear on the program. Our text and WhatsApp number is +44 77 86 20 50 85.
1: The United States has attacked Iran for a 12th night in a row as the war that began in late February continues despite a supposed ceasefire. But we're going now to bring you a special report about the first day of the conflict when an airstrike hit a primary school in Minab in the south of Iran. 156 people, including 120 children, were killed. Almost 5 months on, the United States has still not released the findings of its investigation into the tragedy, although media reports of a preliminary American military assessment suggest they were likely responsible. President Trump has said it may never be known who was at fault. Well, our international correspondent Nawal Al-Maghafi was given rare access to visit the school. And a warning, her report contains distressing testimony throughout.
2: In the blazing heat, the search continues. Months after a missile hit the Shajara Tayyiba school in Minab, people here are still looking for what remains of those who were killed. The authorities were keen for us to visit because this attack has become a big part of Iran's case to the world. Local officials say 156 people died here, including 120 children.
3: I've been teaching here for 6 years, and I'm a first grade teacher.
2: We meet Amina Nadimi. She leads us through what's left of the building. The walls that remain are bright, with painted balloons, flowers, and children's writing. She points up to where the girls' classrooms once were, and to where they collapsed into the boys' classrooms below.
3: You can't call it a school. Here, there are only walls that smell of death, grief, and the blood that was shed here.
2: Parents, desperate to find their children, arrived to a horrific scene after the attack in February.
3: I thought, why are they coming here? There's no one inside. Everyone has fled. I didn't know they were all under the rubble.
2: Reza was one of the first emergency responders to arrive.
4: I saw one of my relatives. He was begging that just found my child, found my son. I couldn't tell her that your son is not alive.
2: Experts say evidence indicates it was a U.S. strike that hit the Shajara Tayyiba school in Minab, southern Iran. They've also questioned whether the school was hit because of its proximity to an Islamic Revolutionary Guard Corps site. The U.S. is yet to release the findings of its own inquiry. Many had hoped foreign intervention would bring political change after months of bloody anti-regime protests. Reza's adamant there was no military activity in the area.
4: The place of the army and everything that was near here is changed. There wasn't any army or anyone that be related to this regime around here.
5: I'm walking around the cemetery where many of the children killed in the Minab school attack have been buried. And around me, there are so many families that have come to visit their young children. They come here every day. I can see some of the siblings of those that were killed kissing the photos of their loved ones that stand by their grave. There are some that are so young that they're playing in between the different tombstones. There is row after row after row of graves. It's a really sobering place to be.
2: Masume lost her 9-year-old daughter, Satayesh, in the attack.
6: The school had gone. There was only the smell of smoke and children's hair. I saw a hand, a foot. They had been torn to pieces.
2: Like many of the parents here, her grief has become intertwined with anger.
6: May Trump be destroyed. May he drown in the blood of these children. And may he be afflicted with such suffering that everyone hears about it.
2: In a country deeply divided over its authoritarian leadership, the strike on this school has united many in grief. A stark reminder that every war brings with it a devastating human cost.
0: The BBC's Nawal Al-Maghafi reporting there from Minab, Iran.

0: on condition that none of her material is used on the BBC Persian service. These restrictions apply to all international media organizations operating in Iran. And Nawal joins us now. Presumably, Nawal, this is the one story that the Iranian authorities would like the international media to shed light on.
1: Yes, exactly. And I mean, they were very keen for us to go to that site because it's become a big part of their case to the world. But, you know, the attack did happen. Those children were killed. Minab, the city, Iran, Tehran, wherever you went, they're still living with the consequences of this strike. You know, it doesn't feel like it's a place that's moved on. Wherever you go, you see these huge billboards with pictures of all 120 children that were killed in this attack. And when we traveled to the site, it took around 25 hours to actually get to Minab from Tehran. And this school is still in ruins. You know, we were there and excavators were still digging through the rubble. There's still one young boy that hasn't been found. And some of the classrooms are still standing. You can still see the children's artwork hanging on the walls. The parents come every day to pray together. They're still very much in mourning. And then you heard us go there in the report to the graveyard. And it's an overwhelming sight to see so many little graves in rows and seeing parents grieving over their children. But ultimately, they also have a lot of questions they want answers for. You know, who did this? Who was responsible? Because they want to know what happened to their children.
0: Do they hold any hope of finding justice for their loved ones who were killed in this attack?
1: I mean, I was just, you know, talking about this a little earlier. They suffered a profound loss. And, you know, for them, there will be very little that will ever soften that blow, the blow of losing a child. But they want to be, you know, they want to just know the truth of what's happened. We've heard a lot from the US since the attack happened initially. They said that it wasn't an American attack, that it was the Iranians. And then an investigation has been launched and the findings of that investigation are yet to be released. But a preliminary investigation that many US outlets have reported on has said it was likely it was a US attack. And all the evidence that experts we've shown evidence to, you know, say it indicates that it was a US attack on that school. And I think they want accountability. They want to know who was responsible, and they want the US, who said it was coming in to help the people of Iran, to be accountable.
0: Do we know why the Americans have not concluded their investigation after all this time? It's been 5 months.
1: We don't. I mean, we pressed them on it just a few days ago ahead of our report coming out, and we received no comment. They just said that it is, you know, it's yet to come out. But they have been pressed on it for months now. We saw President Trump on Fox News a couple of days ago where he was pressed on it too. And he said, you know, it might not come out. He was questioned about some of the images that were released of the Tomahawk missiles landing in the IRGC compound, which is where, you know, the school is based. And he said, you know, they may be AI images, even though we know they are not. And so there's a lot of questions, you know, about the statements that have been made and about whether this inquiry will ever be released at all.
0: Many thanks. Nawal Al-Maghafi there, our senior international correspondent. You're listening to Newsday from the BBC with me, Anne Soy in Nairobi and Rob Young in London. Here are some other headlines we have for you this hour. India's Prime Minister Narendra Modi has vowed to punish those responsible for exam paper leaks as young protesters continue to hold protests across in the capital, Delhi, over the scandal and that protests are gaining momentum. And thousands more people in southwest France have been forced to evacuate as wildfires continue to spread. And the Brazilian government has announced nearly $4 billion in relief for companies hit by new US 25% tariffs. And time now for some sports news with Isaac Fennan.
2: Yeah, good morning to you. The Confederation of African Football's president, Patrice Motsepe, says Niger, Mali and Burkina Faso will not be prejudiced by the fact that they are military juntas after the three countries expressed interest in jointly hosting the 2032 Africa Cup of Nations. Mali, Burkina Faso and Niger have all come under military rule following coups between 2020 and 2023. The BBC Africa's Celestine Karanay has more.
0: The presidents of the three football federations met Motsepe in New York ahead of the World Cup final on Saturday, with the Malian Football Federation saying the bid would promote solidarity, regional integration and sustainable development of African football. But the security situation in all three remains deeply unstable, with the Sahel region continuing to face a long-running jihadist insurgency. Motsepe acknowledged that safety and security would be central to any bid, adding that prospective hosts must demonstrate they can guarantee the free movement and protection of fans, teams and officials.
2: A little bit later on, we're going to hear from our athletics correspondent, Ed Harry. He's going to join us live from Glasgow to chat about the Commonwealth Games, which begins a little bit later on Thursday. Arsenal have confirmed that defender William Saliba will miss an extended period out with a back injury. He was forced off during France's World Cup semi-final loss to Spain. No time frame has been given for his return, but the club say surgery is not required. Aston Villa have agreed a season-long loan deal for Chelsea winger Alejandro Garnacho. Villa have an obligation to buy the 22-year-old, who has a pre-agreed a four-year contract. And one of the big stories in the basketball world is around where LeBron James will play next season after leaving the Los Angeles Lakers. Now, one of the teams vying for his signature, the Miami Heat, posted a link on YouTube saying LeBron James' introductory press conference. The problem is, the four-time NBA champion is yet to decide where he's going to play for his 24th season. The link for the stream, which was scheduled for the 27th of July, was promptly deleted. LeBron played for the Heat for 4 years, winning two titles there. His agent, Rich Paul, says James is not going to be rushed into making a decision.
3: Slightly getting ahead of themselves.
2: A little bit.
3: That YouTube just link then. Isaac, thank you very much indeed. We get ahead onto business news now. The Iranian-backed Houthi movement in Yemen say that they've attacked two Saudi oil tankers in the Red Sea. It follows Monday's announcement of an embargo against Saudi Arabia. The Houthi blockade has added to concerns about global oil prices. Well, we're going to get more on that from Maura Fogarty, who's on the business desk in Singapore.
4: The Saudi news agency has confirmed that one of its tankers caught fire. It didn't say where the attack came from, but if you put two and two together, what we're seeing now is a picture where there is real concern about energy supplies coming from Saudi Arabia through the Red Sea and towards Asia. And that's gotten the energy markets a bit nervous today. We're seeing oil prices right now, Brent crude, for example, which is the benchmark, trading around 96. I'm not going to give a specific figure because, you know, we are seeing a little bit of movement, but around the $96 a barrel mark. The more important thing to notice here is that it's heading towards the $100 a barrel mark, and that would be quite significant because it would show that this nervousness is really come back into the oil markets again. The risk here is that we're going to see a disruption, of course, to the two key shipping routes for energy supplies from the Middle East to Asia. You've got the Strait of Hormuz still effectively blocked off, and then now the other route through the Red Sea appears to be blocked off as well.
3: So this could be a very tricky time then for those energy companies attempting to get their oil, their gas out of the Middle East.
4: It is, because the other route involves going through the Suez Canal, through the Mediterranean Sea, around Africa, and then over to Asia. That adds about, you know, up to 2 weeks of travel time. You've got significant fuel costs. You've got to pay the toll fees to go through the Suez Canal. So it's a lot more expensive if you have to go the other way.
3: Now, one of the big stories of the moment is, it's a question really, is AI no longer under the control of humans? It's on the front page of some of the British newspapers today. You may have heard us talk about this story yesterday. The ChatGPT maker OpenAI admitting that some of its most advanced AI systems went rogue and hacked another AI company after it lost control of them during a security test. Well, the AI system ended up targeting one of the world's largest hubs for sharing AI models. It's known as Hugging Face, and it gained access to some internal company systems. Well, I've been speaking to Thomas Wolfe, the co-founder of Hugging Face, and asked about his reaction to what has been called an unprecedented incident.
5: Well, it took place roughly 10 days ago, started on the weekend before last weekend. We were still able to rather quickly identify and stop the progression of the attacker. At that time, we had no idea if it was a human hacker, we had no idea if it was an AI, and what the attacker was looking for, basically.
3: And so now you know that it was an AI autonomous attack, an AI system that had decided to attack yours. What do you make of that? Are you impressed? Are you wowed by the sophistication of it? Or are you unnerved by it?
5: You have to know we're really very visible in the AI world, right? And so we are really a regular source for human hacker to attack. And this, for the first time, was a very different type of traces. We had like very short time, 17,000 events coming for various IP and focusing on one of the things that I would say human attacker don't really tackle so much, which is the data set and the place where we store private evals, right? So I think the first thing for us is it helped us understand what happened when OpenAI reached out and say, hey, this was actually our model. But the second thing is I expect this to become just more frequent in the future, right? This is going to be one of the most common type of cyber attack we'll see. On the positive side, what we saw is the defense that we use, which is based on open source model. You just have to be able to use them fast to deploy them, because when an attacker starts to be inside your infrastructure, it's a matter of reacting.
3: But just to be clear what you're saying there, you are saying that as artificial intelligence becomes more sophisticated, and it appears to be getting more sophisticated almost by the week, these kind of attacks where companies' data is infiltrated, stolen, is just going to become mm-hmm. more commonplace. And so is it the case then that no data is actually safe if it is held on a computer?
5: To be honest, since cybersecurity is just a regular development, right? We've increasingly had more and more complex tools that enable hackers to attack more and more complex systems. And the goal has always been we need to match the defense. And so you need to have, on the other side, roughly the same amount of defense. The main problem right now is some of these models are closed source, so you need to apply for access. And so you don't really have time when you're under attack to go and basically apply for a vetoed access. So for us, we were fortunate that we know and we use regularly open source models that you can freely download. So we had a lot of defense. That's something that more and more companies will need to have as part of their regular cybersecurity toolbox.
3: And what is your experience of how well defended many companies, many public institutions actually are from this new breed of cyber attack?
5: Yeah, I think it's also a wake-up call, right? I think the capabilities have been definitely improving very quickly over the past few months, so since basically 2026. First, there was a lot of supply chain attacks, and now it's this type of new vulnerability, which are more like penetration. And I think a lot of companies have no idea that the cybersecurity game has changed like that over the past few months.
3: You work in the field of artificial intelligence. Do you think that it is developing too rapidly for most people to be able to keep up with or indeed to comprehend?
5: That's a good question. In particular, even for us who are in the field, it's definitely going really fast. I'm trying to take a week off this summer, but I haven't found a full week of quietness in the AI world right now. We have a revolution unfolding before our eyes that changed all of the computer tools that we've had. It's not yet at a speed that is not possible to follow. Like if you every couple of days you try to catch up with what's happening, you can still really see what's there. But I think every company, every team needs now to understand what's happening in AI, understand the capabilities, try to navigate the noise and the fear mongering from the reality of AI without dismissing the progress. And I think the best way to do that is just to regularly play with the tools, but also try to keep an eye on the open source model. Most interesting recent one, you can usually just click and try them. So I think trying the tools and following basically the breakthrough is the fundamental things everyone needs to do right now.
3: And on the bigger picture of artificial intelligence, do you think the technology is likely to be of benefit to most people? Or do you think it is likely to be something which certainly the generation of people in work at the moment, coming into work very soon, may well find themselves on the wrong end of?
5: It's a real question, you know. So before creating Hugging Face 10 years ago with my co-founder, I was a lawyer. And typically this is one of the fields that's very impacted by AI right now. I would say just like from the previous generation to our generation, we moved from maybe you will work in the same company for your entire life to where you will work in one company for maybe 6 years and then you'll move to another company. I think this is another step here, which is we have more flexible type of work. We have new tools coming. Because these tools are so good for creation, I think humans will really just find a lot of new ways to create like new jobs, new products with these tools. I do agree that there will be a lot of turbulence right now where everything is shifting and it's going to be hard to know exactly where the field is going. But I think it will be really a very positive invention of the order of things like electricity. We lost a few things when electricity arrived, but I think we also gain a lot of quality of life.
3: Thomas Wolfe there, the co-founder of Hugging Face, with his reaction to that unprecedented hack on his company by one of the new large language models made by the ChatGPT maker OpenAI.
0: And there have been lots of reactions to this story on BBC Online, and we can read a few comments. Someone posting under the handle RoboSkip wrote, "It worries me that at the top, the people making decisions on AI are vastly, well, says, more stupid than the AI models themselves."
3: I've interviewed all of them. They do seem to be incredibly clever individuals. JJ wrote in to say that AI and the billionaires that invest, build and deploy it do not do it in the best interest of the people. To think anything else is to be foolish, says JJ.
0: And Dr. Kaesong has sent us a message on our text number saying that he had been in China and seeing the application of AI in assisted interventions in healthcare delivery, and says, and he encourages all to embrace AI in healthcare, especially in Africa, where they struggle with diagnosis, treatment and rehabilitation of patients.
3: Yeah, I made a program about a year or so ago about the use of artificial intelligence in healthcare, and it is revolutionising in some parts diagnosis. But when I was at our local family doctor's a few weeks ago, he started the session by saying, "I'm just going to open my AI and it's going to record our conversation and distill it down into a few paragraphs at the end, so I don't have to spend 10 minutes after the appointment writing up the notes." So he reckoned he could see more patients in the day because of it. This is Newsday on the BBC World Service.
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3: The United States has signed a landmark nuclear cooperation pact with Saudi Arabia despite concerns about proliferation in the Middle East.
0: Gen Z protests rock India. We'll bring you a report from there.
3: And we hear from the police authorities in Nigeria after four policemen demanded a bribe from the head of the anti-corruption agency. First, a summary of the news.
8: BBC News with Moira Alderson. The United States has agreed to help Saudi Arabia develop a civilian nuclear energy program. Full details have not yet been published, but reports suggest the deal could allow Saudi Arabia to enrich uranium, which can be used as fuel, but also to make nuclear weapons. The Iran-backed Houthis in Yemen say they've struck two Saudi oil tankers in the Red Sea, just days after announcing an embargo on Saudi vessels. Saudi Arabia has confirmed that one vessel was hit, resulting in a fire. Meanwhile, the US military says it's carried out more strikes on Iran as the two sides continue their struggle for control of the Strait of Hormuz. Iran says it attacked American targets in Jordan and Kuwait. India's Prime Minister Narendra Modi has promised fast-track courts to punish those responsible for exam paper leaks. The scandals triggered mass protests by young people demanding educational reforms. Thousands more people have been evacuated from homes and campsites in southwest France because of wildfires. Big fires are also raging in southern Italy and in Spain. Five paramilitary rangers have been killed in a drive-by shooting and bombing of a checkpoint in southern Thailand. Thai media say two civilians, including a child, were injured in the attack in Narathiwat province, which has seen a decades-long separatist insurgency. A slimmed-down Commonwealth Games gets underway in the Scottish city of Glasgow later today. Athletes will compete in just 10 sports, with traditional events like hockey and badminton missing. For the first time, an artificial intelligence model has matched elite human contestants by achieving a perfect score at the world's most prestigious mathematics contest. Chinese tech companies Huawei and Xiaohongshu announced their IA systems had solved every problem perfectly at the International Mathematical Olympiad.
3: Thank you very much indeed for that summary of the news. Hello, you're with Newsday from the BBC World Service, live from Nairobi with Anne Soy, and from London with me, Rob Young. This half hour, we're going to look at Saudi Arabia and the United States signing a nuclear agreement. What will other Gulf nations and indeed Israel make of that?
0: And also this half hour, Indian Prime Minister Narendra Modi has vowed stringent punishment for those involved in exam fraud that has fueled student anger. We get the latest from there, and we'd love to hear your thoughts as well. Our number is +44 77 86 20 50 85. The US and Saudi Arabia have signed a landmark deal that will reportedly allow the Gulf Kingdom to develop a civilian nuclear program. According to a statement from the US Energy Secretary, the deal is described as a peaceful nuclear cooperation agreement that will provide, in their words, great access for American companies in the Saudi nuclear energy program. However, there are concerns in both the US Congress and Israel about the agreement. Brad Sherman is a Democratic congressman and a senior member of the House Foreign Affairs Committee. He explained why he opposes the deal in its current form.
9: Inadequate safeguards to prevent Saudi Arabia from developing nuclear weapons, preventing nuclear proliferation, particularly in the Middle East, is so important that Donald Trump is waging war. And yet this agreement he's reached with Saudi Arabia does not have the additional protocol which allows the IAEA to do the level of inspections necessary to make sure that the nuclear power program isn't cover for a nuclear weapons program. I've been doing foreign policy for a long, long time. I remember when the most powerful monarch in the Middle East was a good friend of the United States. That was the Shah. And every military technology that was in the hands of the Shah in 1978 was in the hands of the mullahs in 1979. So even if you think it's just fine for Bin Salman and his Saudi Arabia to be developing nuclear technology and not have any safeguards about nuclear weapons, you have no idea who's going to be running Saudi Arabia 10 years from now.
0: Brad Sherman there, a Democratic congressman. And Rina Shah is a former senior congressional advisor for the Republicans. This is what she told the BBC.
10: I've seen deals like these up close. And the U.S.-Saudi nuclear agreement is smart strategic leadership. American companies leading Saudi's civilian program means U.S. jobs, exports, and real influence, not ceding the field to China or Russia. We all want ironclad non-proliferation. I think this deal really delivers bilateral controls with American oversight and IAEA involvement on enrichment. These are practical protections that keep us in the driver's seat. And there are warnings about Saudi enrichment risking a bomb. It's a valid concern in theory, but with American companies, again, in the driver's seat and black box technology protections, this deal contains the risk better than the alternative. Saudi going solo or partnering with China and Russia are not the alternatives we want. But again, back to non-proliferation there, that is a shared priority Republicans and Democrats have. And I do think though, when looking at this deal on its face, and details to come, of course, it's responsible engagement, though, that actually gives us leverage, unlike rigid demands that let our rivals step in.
3: Former Republican advisor there, Rina Shah. Well, a lot of attention is being placed on Israel's reaction to this. Former officials in Israel, of course, America's top ally in the Middle East, have voiced concern that the plan could ultimately lead to Saudi Arabia being able to develop a nuclear weapon, though many experts say that could take decades and would lead to pushback from the international community. We can head to Israel now, to Tel Aviv, to speak to Danny Aylon, former deputy foreign minister, former Israeli ambassador to the United States as well. Welcome back to Newsday. What do you make of this agreement being signed between Saudi Arabia and the United States?
11: Yes, well, thank you, Rob. I think it's of great concern, simply because this is, especially at this time, a very unstable area, and we've seen it with Iran, with terrorism, and I believe that the main threat is a nuclear arms race. Egypt, Turkey, other countries will not sit on the sidelines, and this is going to really make a very, very explosive area even more explosive, and I think it will endanger the entire world.
3: Didn't Israel start the Middle East arms race, though, by acquiring nuclear weapons?
11: Well, no. Israel is a special case because Israel is a tiny country. It's a real dot on the map. You can hardly find it. And it's facing existential threats from radical forces, whether it's the Iran or the Hezbollah or Al-Qaeda or anyone of that kind. So I think it is incumbent of such a threats and the physical state of this tiny country is to have an ambiguity policy whereby we are not saying what we have, but one thing we did say that we will not be the first one to use a nuclear weapon or introduce it to the Middle East. So I think it's a totally different story. And you cannot compare oranges to apples.
3: Right. I suppose other nations see it differently. Certainly Iran sees it differently. And we know that the United States and Israel started the conflict with Iran to prevent it from developing nuclear weapons. Do you regard the Saudi desire to have nuclear power as a direct threat to Israel?
11: Well, not at the moment. I think that we see an ally of the United States, a country which sides with the Western world against the likes of Iran, North Korea, Russia, and China. But we know in the Middle East that it's not inconceivable to have upheaval and to have coups in countries which are not democratic. We saw it with the so-called Arab Spring about a decade ago, and who can tell us who will be the leaders of the Saudis in 10 or even 15, 20 years?
3: Well, that's the point we had the Democratic Congressman Brad Sherman make a few minutes ago. And so do you think Israel will now begin a campaign in the United States to try to get Congress to block this deal? Because it does have 90 days in which it could block it.
11: Yes, I think it would be very logical and reasonable for us to do that, to explain, to educate, to bring our point of view, and to really give the full picture of how threatening it is, and not only us and the allies of the United States in the region, but at the end of the day, it could be detrimental also to the United States' national interests.
3: Do you think the fact that this agreement is going ahead is a sign of how there is now tension, at least, perhaps even a gap between the current U.S. administration and the leadership in Israel?
11: Well, I wouldn't go past that. And it is true that the personal relations between Netanyahu and Trump are going very well and they are good. But I'm not sure that Trump sees Netanyahu as a true partner because he goes above his head. That's what he did with the 14 points MOU with Iran, which of course the Iranian didn't keep. Same thing with the Lebanon and other things. So I think that Netanyahu has a lot to look and think, what did he do wrong by really losing control and not having the United States sharing in a very intimate way, like they have always been doing and consulting with the Netanyahu government.
3: Well, relations seem really bad. It was reported just over a month ago that Donald Trump had an expletive-filled phone call with Benjamin Netanyahu, who in which he called him crazy.
11: Yes, these are the reports. I cannot confirm or deny, but this is plausible, knowing also the language and the way that President Trump conducts his affairs. And yes, Netanyahu, there's a lot of criticism here in Israel, not only on his foreign policy, but also domestic. And we are all looking forward to the upcoming elections in October, and many hope to see a new government here.
3: Thank you very much indeed. That's Danny Eilon, the former Deputy Foreign Minister and the former Israeli Ambassador to the United States. Mark, who's listening in Siena in Italy, says, surely Saudi Arabia doesn't need any energy beyond solar renewable power. And B.W. Bokri, listening in Freetown in Sierra Leone, says, it sounds ridiculous and ironic to hear a nuclear development deal between the United States and Saudi Arabia. What then, he says, is the justification for the U.S. To force Iran to relinquish its nuclear development program? Thank you very much indeed for your messages. Now to the west coast of Africa and what is the latest tragedy on the Atlantic migration route. More than 140 migrants are now feared dead or missing after their boat ran out of fuel and drifted in the dangerous Atlantic waters. The Coast Guard was eventually able to reach the boat and rescue 36 people. Now, the United Nations says the route to Spain's Canary Islands is one of the world's deadliest. I've been speaking to Ali Nuerhead, who is from the Mauritania Field Office for the United Nations Refugee Agency.
12: As you reported, more than 140 refugees and migrants are reported dead or missing last week. And actually, they were all on one boat with the size of a school bus. It's a bit larger than that, but almost sized like a school bus. They left the Gambia hoping to reach Spain, but it drifted in the Atlantic for nearly 25 days. And only 36 people have survived. The latest information that we have last night, as my team and I were following the situation, we received reports from local fishers that additional bodies were still being covered at sea. Unfortunately, this is a painful reminder that even with all the efforts of coastal authorities, humanitarian partners to save lives, the Atlantic routes remains one of the deadliest crossing in the world. That's quite unfortunate.
3: And so is your assumption then that when the boat set off, it just didn't have enough fuel to make that journey to the Canary Islands?
12: Well, this is definitely the main reasons based on the accounts or testimonies of the survivors. But actually, there is as well another reason behind that as well, is the lack of food. This is as well another reason. So that's why people, based on what they told us, they started drinking water from the sea. So this is unfortunately just aggravated the whole situation. And among the survivors, there were children, there were women. I still remember, actually, that's quite striking, to see two children trembling, being helped out of the boat. They were the only ones left of the families. Everyone they had set out with was gone.
3: And what do you know of the 140 who are missing, feared, dead?
12: Unfortunately, we have very limited information about them, but we do know they are from various nationalities, mainly Senegalese, Gambian, Malians. The reason, unfortunately, we don't have a lot of information about that. But the latest one, that the bodies are still being recovered until now, even after 1 week of the incident. And unfortunately, we don't have an account about whether about the gender as well as breakdown. This is the reality.
3: Now, we do cover this migration route regularly on the programme, and we have talked about how the authorities in Mauritania, with the help of the European Union, have been trying to increase patrols to ensure that tragedies like this don't happen. What do you think has been going wrong?
12: Well, actually, we believe, as United Nations, the most important thing that we need to address is the root causes that drive refugees and migrants to take these perilous journeys. While providing meaningful and quicker access to legal pathway through higher resettlement quotas, increased labor opportunities, and as well, most importantly, education pathways are alternative to these dangerous sea crossings.
3: That's a longer-term project, though, isn't it? The push factor that forces many people to decide that they will take these huge risks for a better life. But are the authorities in Mauritania, is the European Union help just not good enough to try to stop people getting on these deadly boats?
12: Yes, unfortunately. But this is, I wouldn't deny that. This is the reality. So us as a humanitarian agencies, we have to do as much as possible collectively as well with the authorities on the ground to save the lives as much as possible. But I do believe as well that in order to come up with more concrete and comprehensive solutions, we have to address the root causes for that.
3: And what help are you giving to those people who have survived this tragedy?
12: Well, one of the things, frankly, to tell the stories, because the most important thing that we do is screening, just to understand really what happened. And if there are any of them who actually we need international protection, we as UNHCR, we do execute our mandate as well, along with sister organizations as well, led by UNHCR.
3: Okay, and you mentioned that some children had survived this. Do you know their ages and where they're from?
12: Yeah, well, actually, the two ones that I just shared are from Senegal, 3 and 7 years old. They lost their mother and their brother.
3: What will happen to them?
12: Well, actually, according to other passengers, they lost their life because there was no food, there is no water for them. They couldn't survive. Fortunately, the two little kids, they made it.
3: Will they go back to Senegal? Do they have family there? Do you know what's likely to happen to them?
12: Yes, based on our follow-up and as well with the colleagues, with the Red Cross, the Red Crescent, they have been in touch with the families back in Senegal. And right now, they're still in the recovery phase. They are still being hospitalized.
3: Ali Nuer, head from the United Nations Refugee Agency.
0: Time now for some sports news with Isaac Fennin.
2: Yeah, the Commonwealth Games is here after a tumultuous build-up. It was on in the Australian state of Victoria, then it was off again, and now it is on, but it's much smaller and happening thousands of kilometres away from the original destinations in Glasgow, Scotland. The opening ceremony takes place later on Thursday, and our athletics correspondent Ed Harry is going to be there. Ed, the Commonwealth Games has been going in different guises for almost 100 years, but its future looks in jeopardy, but it's here. Even if it's smaller, it is here.
13: Yeah, morning to you, Isaac. It's 10 sports this time. 6 of those will integrate para sport events. Compare that 10 to the 19 sports we had in Birmingham 4 years ago. There were 280 medal events in 2022. Here in Glasgow, we'll have 215. But as you say, we know why it is a slimmed down Games, because Glasgow really wasn't supposed to be hosting it at all. I was here in 2014. They did a fantastic job. They used and they filled iconic venues like Hampden Park. It was the home of Scottish football, but for a glorious week or so, it became home instead to Usain Bolt, David Rudisha and the like. This time, Glasgow agreeing to step in genuinely secured the immediate future of the Games. There was a change of governance in the Australian state of Victoria. The new premier pulled them out of their contract. They had to pay sizable compensation to get out of it, but it led to a period where there was no host at all. And then in September 2024, Glasgow was announced. Since then, in recent months, has come the news that India is going to be hosting the centenary edition of the Games in 2030. We can expect that to expand back to the kind of size that we would usually expect. But for a while, it appeared that Birmingham 2022 could have been the very last Commonwealth Games. Thankfully, that wasn't the case. No Hampden Park this time. They've had to be pretty creative with some of the venues they are using. But look at those core sports like athletics, swimming, track cycling, basketball, boxing. It feels like a Commonwealth Games. It's going to look a little bit different, but it's finally here.
2: So who are the big athletes that we should be looking out for over the next 11 days or so?
13: I'm going to be at the track where the action starts on Monday morning. Josh Kerr is a Scot. As a boy, he raced many times at Scotstoun Stadium. It's not the biggest venue, but he knows it from some windy, rainy nights here in youth athletics. And he'll return there, Isaac, as the brand new world record holder for the men's mile after taking almost half a second of Hichem El-Khourouj's 27-year-old mark in London last weekend. He'll be joined at the athletics by Jamaica's Sherika Jackson, the second fastest woman in history for the 200 metres, that event's former world champion. Also, Kenya's Ferdinand Omanyala, who will be facing some stiff competition as he looks to defend his 100 metres title. At the pool, now a veteran of the sport, Chad Leclos is eyeing more success. The South African is one medal away from becoming the most decorated male athlete in Commonwealth Games history. He's got 18 currently, 7 of those gold. At the age of 34, he will hope to add to that tally. He's competing in the 50 and 100 metre butterfly events.
2: Ed, you talked about India taking over as host for the next Commonwealth Games in 4 years' time. But this Commonwealth Games is a real huge advert for the rest of the Commonwealth to show that there are inherent benefits to hosting this event, isn't it?
13: Yeah, and the Commonwealth Games Federation, of course, didn't set out to host a scaled-back 10-sport version of their games. However, if this is proven to be a success, they can prove that this is a winning formula, and that will open up, Isaac, plenty of options in the years ahead. We know the Games will expand back to at least the scale it was at Birmingham in 2022, in Ahmedabad in 2030. But after that, how useful it is to know there is another model which potential hosts can follow. And in a month when we've been talking about whether FIFA will expand the Men's World Cup to 64 teams, the Commonwealth Games, by necessity, is going to be trialling shrinking a major sporting event here over the next 11 days. And that could attract potential hosts looking beyond 2030 to 2034, maybe the African continent, maybe the Caribbean. And therefore, it moves the Games away from this repeating sequence of a UK host or an Australian host, and occasionally an Indian host. And plus, just about all of the Commonwealth sports ministers have been here in Glasgow this week. And the Commonwealth Games as a concept, remember, it's one of those things which continues to define what the Commonwealth is, being as much about the sporting ties, cultural ties, as it is about economic ones.
2: Ed, really appreciate you for joining us. We're going to be hearing more from Ed over the next couple of days from the Commonwealth Games.
3: Look forward to that. Isaac, thank you.
0: And indeed, many Kenyans will be following that the Commonwealth Games very closely, sending a contingent of 94 athletes. Let's go to India now. The capital, Delhi, which is in the grip of protests at the moment, it's being seen as a Gen Z moment. Thousands of young Indians have been drawn to the city, demanding the resignation of the education minister after the leak of national entrance exam and a series of other controversies. On Monday, police cracked down on protesters with tear gas and batons, which has only fueled the anger. Our South Asia correspondent Azadeh Moshiri sent us this report from inside the protests.
14: I just got to the protest site and it's packed. I remember being here about a month ago at the very first one the Cockroach Janta Party had organized, and this is much bigger. It was just an internet meme before, and now there are thousands of people around me crammed into this one area. It's blocked off by riot vans, and there are also multiple barricades. Hi. Hi, I'm Azadeh.
15: Hello.
14: How many days have you been protesting?
15: We've been here for several days. I think it's our 6th or 7th day here. We were here for the march, and it was beautiful before the police came. We had posters, we were singing songs. Yeah, it was beautiful.
14: For those who don't understand how stressful the exam can be, could you explain why it was so upsetting?
15: Because even the smallest exam in India, because there's so much population, is like a lot of students against one seat. And when one exam goes right and you understand that that is not the one being counted, it's just brutal. It breaks your heart.
14: Most of the faces here look like they're about 25 years old or younger, but I can spot one woman who looks like she's a parent.
15: I feel as though all these children are my own. Yesterday they were beaten with batons, the police beat them brutally, and they have severe injuries. I'm so deeply distressed by this that today I've come here bringing all my children and their friends along with me.
14: I keep seeing people wearing these masks of cockroaches and people passing out posters. So why the cockroach? There were these comments by the Chief Justice of the Supreme Court about a month ago, calling youngsters in social media and journalism cockroaches. He said his words were taken out of context, but Abhijit Dipkit pounced on those comments. He's a student at Boston University, and he created social media accounts that in just days gained more followers than the ruling BJP party. Now, a month later, the chief spokesperson of the cockroach junta party, Sourav Das, told me this has become a movement that is impossible to ignore.
16: I think the cockroach junta party is a perfect summary or example of the kind of rupture we are seeing in the society here in India. The social contract between the people who've been elected and the electors is completely broken because the government does not listen to the demands of the youth who are facing highest joblessness, unemployment levels, exam paper leaks. Competitive exams are the only means for a lot of families to get out of poverty.
14: I just saw protesters surround a journalist they believe is working for one of the national broadcasters here in India. That's happened several times. They'll surround these journalists and chase them out of the venue, which is why I'm wearing my BBC badge most of the time. Students say that these protests aren't being portrayed accurately by the national broadcasters, whom they accuse of being too pro-government. There are students I've spoken to from other states who've traveled to make it here. They say that for years they've felt ignored by mainstream politics. They're frustrated by high rates of unemployment, by lack of opportunities. I keep hearing that here. They may be calling for the education minister's resignation right now, but the students here, the young professionals, to them, this is just the beginning.
0: Azadeh Moshiri reporting there in Delhi. And there's been a message here from Mohammed Ba in Freetown, who says that the Indian government needs to do something to avoid any violence. And he's afraid that if that is not done, then protesters do not like the failure of the examination system.
3: Well, that is it for this edition of Newsday from Anne and the team in Nairobi, me and the team here in London. Thanks very much indeed for listening. Enjoy the rest of your day.
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18: Andy Burnham has already upset some in the lobby, the press pack that traditionally reports on British politics, by appearing to prioritise his social channels ahead of talking to them.
19: He wouldn't be the first world leader to take such a strategy, and we'll discuss what it means for journalism and for democracy.
18: Also on the show, we're talking Hollywood and the AI actor who's upsetting large chunks of it. Tilly Norwood is her name, or its name, and their creator will be telling us about her first leading role in an actual movie.
19: Will audiences really warm to AI actors? That's one of the questions coming up on the media show on the BBC World Service after the news.
8: BBC News with Moira Alderson. The Prime Minister of India has announced that fast-track courts will be set up to deliver swift and stringent punishment to people involved in leaking recent competitive exam papers. Narendra Modi's decision aims to address growing pressure from India's youth-led movement amid ongoing protests. From Delhi, here's Arunoday Mukherjee.
20: Nothing was more important than the welfare of India's youth, said Mr. Modi. The Prime Minister, who has been largely quiet on the protests for over a month, broke his silence with this post, indicating mounting pressure from the youth-led movement. But he chose to stay silent on the students' key demand. That's the resignation of India's Federal Education Minister. Delhi has seen massive protests since Monday, where demonstrators have accused the police of a brutal crackdown in which dozens of protesters and police personnel were injured. The violence has fueled more crowds who have been pouring into the protest site in central Delhi as thousands demand accountability from the government.
8: The United States has agreed to help Saudi Arabia develop a civilian nuclear program. Full details have not yet been published, but reports suggest it could allow Saudi Arabia to enrich uranium. Gary O'Donoghue is in Washington.
21: The deal has been in the pipeline for some time. The Biden administration wanted to do this deal. They tied it specifically, though, to Israel and Saudi Arabia normalizing relations. That fell apart after the attacks on Israel by Hamas. That linkage appears to have been dropped from this deal. The key thing, though, here, and the Americans are open about this, is that Russia and China were sniffing around this arrangement, trying to get in on this big time. In fact, Russia had signed a couple of preliminary agreements with Saudi Arabia on this. So the Americans were fearing that they would get frozen out.
8: The Iranian-backed Houthi movement in Yemen says it's attacked two Saudi Arabian oil tankers in the Red Sea. It follows Monday's announcement of an embargo against Saudi vessels. The official Saudi news agency has confirmed that one tanker was hit. There are growing concerns it could trigger a fresh surge in global oil prices. Yolande Nell is following developments from Jerusalem.
22: This does show the potential for the Houthis to disrupt commercial shipping. What has happened since the war started with Iran and all of that pressure on the Strait of Hormuz, which has virtually stopped ships from going through there, is that Saudi Arabia has used its own pipeline to take oil from the eastern side of the country to its ports on the west and the Red Sea coast and to pump out millions of barrels more of oil to export that way. This has really served in recent weeks as a lifeline for global energy markets.
8: Meanwhile, the US military says it's carried out a 12th consecutive nights of strikes against Iran. Iran has continued to hit back, with Kuwait saying its air defences had responded to hostile drones. BBC News. The Brazilian government has announced nearly $4 billion in relief for companies hit by new US 25% tariffs. President Luiz Inácio Lula da Silva said Brazil remained open to negotiations, but the US had shown no willingness to engage. He said the South American nation would now seek new markets. Five paramilitary rangers have been killed in a drive-by attack on a checkpoint in southern Thailand. Thai media say two civilians, including a 10-year-old boy, were injured. Video footage shows a group of black-clad assailants opening fire and throwing explosives at the checkpoint in Narathiwat province. It's one of three Muslim-majority provinces in Thailand's deep south, gripped by a separatist insurgency. The Commonwealth Games get underway in Glasgow today. Teams from 74 different nations are expected to compete in what's been billed as a slimmed-down Games. Here's our sports correspondent, Andy Swiss.
23: With around 3,000 athletes and just 10 sports, this Commonwealth Games is the smallest in recent years, a reflection of its troubled build-up. The original hosts, the Australian state of Victoria, pulled out because of rising costs, plunging the Games into jeopardy. Glasgow, which hosted in 2014, stepped in, but with a scaled-back event. Traditional Commonwealth sports such as hockey, badminton and squash are all missing. But organisers believe this can be a template for a more sustainable Games, with Ahmedabad in India India, already set to host in 2030. Tonight's opening ceremony at the Hydro Arena is the Games' first in an indoor venue.
8: For the first time, an artificial intelligence model has matched elite human contestants by achieving a perfect score at the world's most prestigious mathematics contest. Chinese tech companies Huawei and Xia Hongshu announced their AI systems had solved every problem perfectly at the International Mathematical Olympiad. It's a rare feat, even among humans, because it requires step-by-step reasoning. BBC News.
19: Welcome to The Explanation from the BBC World Service. This is Ros Atkins and Katie Razzle, and this is The Media Show. We're here to explain the trends behind the fast-changing media landscape.
18: This week on The Media Show, we're taking a look at the media strategy of the UK's new Prime Minister.
19: Andy Burnham appears to be prioritising social media over interviews with traditional reporters. We'll assess what that means for journalism and for democracy.
18: And a controversial AI actor has landed

0: keep him hermetically sealed from any proper scrutiny or accountability from the mainstream media, and to do his own thing in which his people are in control on social media, so that the quote, authentic Andy that they want to present is under their control. That's fine when you're running to be prime minister, when you're trying to get there, and it's fine for the first couple of weeks, maybe even through the summer. It will not survive contact with reality. It'll have to become more conventional. But for the moment, that's the game in town.
1: Well, Andrew, we're going to come back to you in a minute, but we are going to introduce some other guests to talk about this, the Andy Burnham media strategy. But before we do that, Ros, you've just made one of your videos for BBC News on this.
2: Yeah, and Andrew alluded to the fact that social media has been very important to Andy Burnham, and it certainly has. From the moment he was announced he was standing in Makerfield, his social media really ramped up, not just on X, but on Instagram, TikTok, Facebook as well. And while it comes in lots of different forms, the most important form, it seems to me, for Andy Burnham and his team is short videos. And we've seen that continue since he's become Prime Minister.
3: I'm cutting taxes on your energy bills. I've said it, Westminster isn't working for people.
4: It's a big day, but I'm starting it here at The Passage in Victoria, an amazing organisation that supports people who are street homeless, recovering from homelessness.
5: Well, I don't have it, thank you very much.
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3: I was a football pools collector.
1: Andy Burnham there on social media, and there have been videos featuring challenges and trends, behind-the-scenes videos, and Reddit Ask Me Anythings. But in the run-up to him becoming Prime Minister, there were only a handful of broadcast interviews. So let's assess the strategy and where it leaves the traditional media. First, with Lizzie Buchan, who is political editor at the Daily Mirror and chair of the lobby. Hello, Lizzie.
7: Hi, thanks for having me.
1: Great to have you back. Well, much has been made of Andy Burnham's decision not to take questions from the press at his first major speech in Manchester last month. It looks like the lobby's being sidelined. Is that a fair characterisation of his strategy, do you think?
7: I hope not. And that's certainly part of the work that myself and quite a lot of colleagues will be doing over the next few weeks, is to sort of advocate for our case.
1: But did it feel like you were?
7: I think that was a very unusual decision. We protested it. All journalists across the kind of political divide were disappointed by that. Their argument, I think, was that he wanted the message of the speech to land and it not to be distracted by questions about who was going to be his chancellor or whatever.
1: And you can see his point on that, can't you, in a sense?
7: You can.
1: Because quite often people do press conferences and then the media asks a completely different question to do something else, and that becomes the headline and the rest of it's not even really reported.
7: Yeah, you can see that from a political strategy point that's a problem, but actually from a scrutiny point and what the public are interested in, often the media are asking questions that are more pertinent to what people care about or what the news of the day is than what the Prime Minister or whatever politician is saying in their speech. And I think if he wanted to pursue an avenue where he gave speeches and didn't take questions, there is precedent for that, but he would have to start doing regular press conferences where he takes questions from everybody.
1: And he has done some recent interviews with Andrew Marr at LBC, Gary Lineker at Goalhanger and The Times. Why do you think, if you look at it from the outside, why do you think he chose those outlets?
7: I think that he's chosen those outlets because he wanted to do those outlets himself. I don't think it's a strategic decision. I think some of those people had been on the campaign trail with him. I think Gary Lineker's a slightly different kettle of fish there. But
1: we know he likes football because we've heard that a lot.
7: I think those were decisions that he himself made rather than a strategic comms approach. I think that is, as Andrew said, sort of fine-ish in the run-up to being PM, but it's absolutely not fine now. And I would also say that, you know, Andy Burnham has made a lot of the fact that he wants to change the culture in Westminster and make it less of a boys' club. And I would point out that all of those interviewers were men.
1: Interesting. Well, someone who's not a man is Lucy Powell, who's new education secretary. And I was struck by something she said, a theory she has about there was various press speculation before his cabinet was announced. And she told our BBC colleague Laura Kunzberg on Sunday that it had been really quite horrible, she put it, to be honest, and unedifying. I know that as political journalists, maybe you've not had the story of the Labour leadership crisis to write about for the last few weeks. And maybe because political journalists haven't had all that to write about, they are looking for other personalities and other disagreements.

0: to write about. What do you make of those comments?
1: With respect to Lucy, I totally disagree with that. I think that the lobby or the political journalists were not obsessed with the idea of there being a Labour leadership race. What they wanted to know is what the man who is about to be Prime Minister without a leadership race, without having fought a general election, was actually going to do. You know, we don't have a presidential system, but Andy Burnham came into power with almost no scrutiny of what his plan was. And so they left. I understand why they wanted to have this vacuum where they could get on with trying to prepare for government in a really short space of time. But also, there was nothing out there, and the stuff that was written was not manufactured by journalists. Like, across the Labour Party, people, different factions, were fighting out about who could get their minister in where, who they wanted to be Chancellor.
0: Know the charge, won't you, that journalists are driving the political agenda instead of politicians. We've discussed that on the media show before around the, you know, Keir Starmer. Back in the days when there was a lot going on behind the scenes and reporters were reporting anonymous briefings over and over.
1: I think there is an argument. I think there is like legitimate criticism of overuse of anonymous sources. I do think that's fair. But I would say, having been around over the last few weeks, journalists weren't driving this. I've never seen an atmosphere of more kind of fevered speculation and hysteria among MPs about what was going on. No one had any idea. Everyone was trying to brief themselves into things, trying to stop Ed Miliband from being Chancellor, make Shabana Mahmood Chancellor. That was not invented by journalists. Journalists may have wanted to put things in the newspaper, which is our job, but we didn't create that. That existed.
0: Andrew Neil, if I just bring you back in there, I mean, can you see Andy Burnham bypassing the mainstream media, actually, and the sense that politicians don't need journalists like they once did? What do you think about that?
2: Yeah, they don't need them till they need them. They don't need them until things go badly wrong, and then they have to explain themselves. And things always go badly wrong, not even the Prime Minister's fault necessarily. Things go wrong at home and abroad, and you need to explain to the nation what you're doing. And you cannot do that on TikTok. And you have to be accountable to the nation as a whole, and that means he has to speak to mainstream journalists and mainstream broadcasters. He's tried to avoid that so far, even though he's the least accountable Prime Minister with the least democratic legitimacy we have ever had. You would think accountability would therefore be a higher priority. You're not accountable by appearing in highly controlled environments of social media, like the one he did in Cardiff, where everybody who came and talked to him had been vetted by his team beforehand. He's only given one proper policy interview since this whole farrago started. That was with BBC Newsnight with Victoria Derbyshire. It did not go well for Andy Burnham. Now, he might get away with that through the rest of the summer, but there will come a time when he will have to explain himself to the country through the means by which politicians, prime ministers, always have. And that means being accountable to the main media institutions of this country who ask questions on behalf of the British people.
0: Well, one person who was invited to hear Andy Burnham speak last week as the new leader of the Labour Party was content creator Tom Nicholas.
3: Yes, Tom has over 700,000 followers across his YouTube channels, one of which is called Slow News Day. That's one of his channels. It routinely covers politics. Let's have a listen to some of his video about that Burnham leadership event.
4: But yeah, always interesting to go to these things as someone who does not exist within this world and has kind of crowbarred my way into it. I hope it's been interesting to sort of see what it looked like as well as to have some thoughts on it. The underlined point though, I guess, is that Labour Party has a new leader and on Monday we'll all have a new Prime Minister.
0: Well, Tom, welcome to the media show. I wonder what your approach was as you went to cover that leadership announcement for your channel. And were you allowed to ask questions at all?
5: No, there were no questions, I'm afraid. So I think
0: seems to be a pattern emerging here.
5: I was going
0: to
5: say, as much as the kind of conventional media are locked out, there wasn't an easy way in for content creators, for want of a better word, either. I mean, I guess my approach to sort of covering that event was that I think what I'm seeing amongst audiences is, and whether this is engaging with kind of the media in some sense, and often this is conventional journalists as well, or whether it's with politicians, is a kind of desire to engage on a kind of level with people, I think. And I think we're kind of seeing some of this come through in some of Andy Burnham's comms. And I think there are kind of many criticisms of maybe not opening himself up to that scrutiny, particularly that kind of learned, I don't know what the right word to use is, kind of criticism of journalists. But also, I think if he wants to talk to the general public, I think it's fully understandable that in an age where we are used to speaking with friends, family, loved ones, and yes, also politicians in quite a direct way through social media, that he would use that medium.
0: And I've got to ask you this, because you are obviously a successful YouTuber. How do you rate Andy Burnham's content?
5: I think if we talk about kind of social media content as one thing, I think that's a mistake. I don't think that social media content is only replacing media interviews. I think it's also replacing the leaflets that go through your door at election time. I think it's also replacing communications between like Andy Burnham as Labour Party leader and Labour Party members. It's replacing email lists. So it's kind of lots of things at once. And so sometimes you see, you know, him wandering around Makerfield talking about Thatcher and deindustrialization, and it kind of very much feels like a kind of election broadcast. And then you see these very direct communications. I mean, the thing I would say is that it only really works if you can follow it up with policy that really engages with people. I think all the examples that we've looked at of successful campaigning using social media, the big one at the moment is Zoran Mamdani that gets talked about a lot. I think that only really, really worked because he followed it up with policies
3: Tom,
5: which connected with people.
3: Yeah. Yeah, and that's really interesting. When I was doing this report for BBC News, we interviewed an internet culture writer in New York, and she made just this point. She said everyone's pointing at Zoran Mamdani and saying his digital comms are incredible, but she said it's not because they're funny, though often they are, and it's not because they are tapping into online trends, though sometimes they do. She said he had a range of policies which a lot of people were very interested in, and she said without that, all of the other things, the impact they can have politically is limited.
5: Although, to kind of counteract my point once again, I do think the personality matters an awful lot. And I think less than the intention, a kind of era of social media politics elevates a certain kind of politician in the same way that there was that debate between JFK and Nixon, where if you watched on TV, you thought JFK won, and if you listened, you thought Nixon won. A social media age was unfortunately not built for a Keir Starmer, who I will say tried very hard to do a lot of social media stuff. It just didn't quite come across. Whereas I think there's something about Andy Burnham, which regardless of policy, regardless of anything else, means that he's able to kind of feel genuine and comfortable behind, or has been so far, behind a TikTok camera.
3: This is The Media Show with Katie Razzle and me, Ros Atkins.
0: Thank you for joining us on the BBC World Service.
3: Now, would you watch a movie where the leading actor was generated entirely by AI? Because the creators of an AI actor called Tilly Norwood are hoping you will. Let's hear a clip of Tilly in action.

0: It's been announced this month that Tilly will be leading a feature film called Misaligned. The whole concept is controversial. The human actor, Emily Blunt, has called Tilly really, really scary. And the US Actors Union has said that she is not an actor.
1: Well, joining us in the studio is her creator, Eileen van der Velden, a filmmaker and founder of the AI-first production company, Particle 6.
2: I was an actor, actually. I had a show on the BBC called Miss Holland and a few other things. And I then had this production company. And 4 years ago, I saw the AI stuff come in. And I was like, okay, cool. You know, pre-production, post-production, we can optimize that. And then I saw the moving images. And I was like, oh, wow, this is really going to change everything. And I very quickly converted to being an AI studio. And I thought, well, if this is coming for us, we should be the best at this. And I then saw the actors and AI influencers that were being generated. And I thought, well, Britain, you know, I've come to the UK to study musical theatre when I was 14 at the Arts Educational School. I then went on to study physics at Imperial College. And I have always come to the UK because it's a creative powerhouse in the world. And I thought, actors are a huge export. I want Britain to remain that creative powerhouse in the world. And I want to ensure that there are British actors in this new AI landscape that's about to form. And so I created Tilly.
1: So you created her and now she exists. How do you tell her what she's going to do, whether in a song or in a film?
2: Yeah, so I always say to people with AI, AI has no desire to create anything by itself. It all comes from human impulse and desire to make something. And so I, as an actor myself, I knew exactly what type of actress I should make that would resonate globally. And I worked with AI in order to establish that. And so it's all about the human expertise that is together with the AI special. And that's really what I think is key.
0: But how does it actually work, Eileen? Hello, it's Katie here. Do you put a prompt in? Is it like Tilly is terrified on a roller coaster or something? How does it actually work?
2: That's correct. It's fairly simple. You describe the scene. Tilly is terrified. She's on a railroad. You might want to optimize that prompt, you know, put in the lenses, the lighting, all the different set designs that you might have been working with a real set designer with. You know, there's lots of elements that go into filmmaking, just like in traditional filmmaking. And then the actor, and then you'll have, you know, five different takes. You choose your best one. You could also do motion capture, where you have a real actor acting it out. So I've done that for Tilly sometimes. But I would say the AI acting is getting better and better.
0: And Roz quoted Emily Blunt. She's not the only actor who's coming out and saying, we don't like this. Because clearly one of the main criticisms is that Tilly Norwood will take jobs away from human actors. Will she?
2: Look, I think we should always have different mediums to express storytelling, right? And we've had songs and we've had spoken word and we have theatre and we have film and we have animation. And I think AI is just another medium to tell stories. And I don't think it's going to stop real acting. I would still want to watch real actors in a film as well.
0: But do you think she'll displace, if not the lead, because obviously someone like Emily Blunt is probably not going to be displaced, but could it be extras or background actors or young actors getting their first role?
2: So we've set out real ethical guidelines for what we think is right as a pioneer in this space. So we've said Tilly is only allowed to be in full AI features, right? So where everything is AI. So it's in this new medium. She's not allowed to come in and replace an actor and, you know, that was could have been a real person. I don't think that's right.
1: But to the example that Katie was giving, being terrified on a roller coaster, she can't actually act. We're calling her an actor, but she's not acting. She hasn't experienced terror, while as obviously human actors bring their own experiences to the stories that they're taking part in. It's quite a different thing, isn't it?
2: Yeah, so I called her an actor because I wanted to create a vehicle through which I could tell multiple stories, right? So she could play multiple different characters. But she, it's just the way you look at animation. It's pretty much the same as that.
0: Well, let's bring in Jake Cantor, who's International Investigations Editor at Deadline. But Jake, you also write a column called Rendering about the intersection, I hate that word, sorry, between AI and showbiz. You've heard Eileen's pitch there. What has, first of all, laid out for us, what has the response been from Hollywood and the film industry about the use of AI actors and AI more generally?
3: Well, I think Tilly Norwood has sort of come to personify, if I can use that word, for a generated actress.
0: For a long past.
3: Yeah. She's come to personify all of the fear and loathing in the industry about AI.
0: Eileen's nodding there.
3: I think it goes slightly deeper than just replacing actors. I think it speaks to anxiety around the fact that human artistic creative endeavor could be jeopardized by AI, because the craft that goes into producing a film cannot be matched by prompting an actress to perform in a certain way and read certain lines. And I think it has sparked huge conversation. I think that's been for good in some ways, because the industry needs to be transparent about these things. It needs to be talking to itself about what the right guardrails are for artificial intelligence. But I also think it's had a slightly damaging effect, because I think the industry has responded so strongly to it that actually there is not the transparency happening. Studios, big broadcasters are experimenting with AI and not necessarily talking about it, because people get the ick around AI.
0: Yes, because I did want to ask about that. I spend a reasonable amount of time in LA. My brother lives there, and I also go there sometimes for the Oscars and stuff for work. And you get a very different sense when you're there. There's an awful lot of pro-AI conversations being had. But you're saying that actually, well, tell me, are filmmakers and studios embracing it but not being transparent about it? Is that what you're saying?
3: I think both things are happening. I think people are publicly embracing it. So you've got filmmakers like Darren Aronofsky, who directed Black Swan. He is openly experimenting with artificial intelligence. But also, behind the scenes, you've got big movies that are using AI for all sorts of purposes, and they are not disclosing it publicly, and I think that's a problem.
1: Aline, have you had a lot of hostility within the industry based on how Jake's describing the reaction to Tilly?
2: I think Jake's correct. We've publicly faced hostility from actors, but behind the scenes, we've had lots of people approach us and working with us, and it's all under NDA, so I can't say much about it. But yeah.
1: So you haven't been ostracised by the industry?
2: Absolutely not. And so quite the opposite. We've had a lot of outreach. And
0: is your film going to be in cinemas? Just to check, is that what's the plan with the film with Tilly Norwood?
2: I can't disclose anything about the distribution yet. But what I would say is the good thing for people is that actually we've created almost 40 jobs off the back of Tilly, mm-hmm. right? And that's the good bit, because people are so worried about their jobs being lost by this. But actually, this might be a job creator. If people retool and reskill, this is a transition period.
0: That is it for this week's edition of The Media Show.
1: Thanks to all of our guests. Thanks to you for your company. We'll see you next week.
0: Goodbye. Bye-bye. And if you'd like to hear a longer version of today's show, search BBC The Media Show, wherever you get your BBC podcasts.
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8: BBC News with Moira Alderson. The Prime Minister of India, Narendra Modi, has attempted to assuage what a BBC correspondent describes as unprecedented youth protests by promising swift and stringent punishment to those responsible for exam paper leaks, but that has been rejected. The United States has agreed to help Saudi Arabia develop a civilian nuclear energy programme. Full details have not yet been published, but reports suggest the deal could allow Saudi Arabia to enrich uranium, which can also be used to make nuclear weapons. The Iran-backed Houthis in Yemen say they've struck two Saudi oil tankers in the Red Sea, just days after announcing an embargo on Saudi vessels. Riyadh has confirmed that one vessel was hit, resulting in a fire. Meanwhile, the US military says it's carried out a 12th consecutive night of strikes against Iran. Tehran has continued to hit back, with Kuwait saying its air defences had responded to hostile drones. The economic impact of that conflict is being widely felt. Profits at airlines, which buy a lot of fuel, have been hit by high prices. But oil companies with assets outside the region have been benefiting. France's TotalEnergies saw its net profit double. Thousands more people have been evacuated from homes and campsites in southwest France because of wildfires. Big fires are also raging in southern Italy and in Spain. Five paramilitary rangers have been killed in a drive-by shooting and bombing of a checkpoint in southern Thailand. Local media say two civilians, including a child, were injured in the attack in Narathiwat province. For the first time, an artificial intelligence model's matched elite human contestants by achieving a perfect score at the world's most prestigious mathematics contest. Two Chinese tech companies announced their AI systems had solved every problem at the International Mathematical Olympiad. BBC News.
6: This programme was recorded in front of a live audience in Sheffield in Northern England. From the BBC World Service, this is Good Bad Billionaire.
7: Welcome to Good Bad Billionaire, live from the Crossed Wires Festival in Sheffield.
9: Yay! And on our podcast, we pick a billionaire and we find out how they made all that money.
7: We take them from zero to a million, then from a million onto a billion.
9: I'm Simon Jack. I'm the BBC's business editor.
7: And I'm Zing Sing, and I'm a journalist, author and podcaster.
9: Do you remember a time before you'd ever heard of Paul McCartney?
7: No, I grew up with his music, like everyone else in the audience here, probably.
9: My parents are both Scousers, so there was never a time. Any favourite songs? Okay, good. Saw her standing there. You almost sang that, and I just have to warn you that we are in big trouble if anyone actually sings the song. Copyright, they are very possessive of that. You could bankrupt us right here, right now. And songwriting royalties are a super valuable piece of IP. That's intellectual property. Comes up a lot in the podcast that we do. They're a big part of how Paul McCartney made his money, and maybe not how you thought. It was not straightforward, that tale.
7: So Paul McCartney is credited with writing over 500 songs. He's also performed over 2,500 gigs, biggest band in history. But, you know, we're not just here to tell the story of Paul McCartney, the musician. We're here to focus on the story of Paul McCartney, the businessman.
9: So how exactly did he take the long and winding road from Beatle to billionaire? Let's go back and take Paul McCartney from zero to his first million.
7: Paul McCartney was born during the Second World War in June 1942 in Liverpool. He was christened James Paul McCartney after his dad, James. But to avoid any confusion, he was named as Paul.
9: Yeah, James's dad, who was actually known as Jim, did various jobs during the war. When it ended, he returned to Liverpool as a career as a cotton salesman.
7: And his mum, Mary, was a trained nurse who became a midwife. And that job meant that the family, who lived in rented rooms throughout Paul's infancy, got to move into a rent-free council house when he was about 4 years old.
9: So no silver spoon, not a wealthy start to life. But Paul did inherit one very important thing, a passion for music. His dad led a jazz band in the 1920s, led sing-alongs at family gatherings, often of his own compositions, which was pretty unusual in those days. He even wired headphones through the floorboards so Paul and his younger brother Mike could listen to the radio when they went to bed tonight.
7: And radio got Paul into all kinds of music, show tunes, jazz, folk, skiffle, if anyone's a fan of skiffle, a very popular youth music in the 50s. And it was also where Paul discovered rock and roll. So he heard Elvis sing Heartbreak Hotel, and he fell in love with singers like Little Richard, Chuck Berry, Buddy Holly, and they all wrote their own songs as well as singing them.
9: But his own musical career got off to a bit of a shaky start. He got turned down by the boys' choir at Liverpool's Anglican Cathedral when he was 11 years old, and he was rejected because he couldn't read music. He never did learn to read music. Interesting.
7: Well, the defining event of his childhood was actually a tragedy. The death of his mother, Mary, happened when he was just 14 years old in 1956. Mm. And, you know, it's impossible to know the effect of Mary's death on Paul, the full impact. But just a month after she died, Paul went to see a British skiffle superstar called Lonnie Donegan and decided he wanted to play guitar.
9: So he swapped a trumpet he'd been given that birthday for a Zenith acoustic guitar with a sunburnt finish, which cost 15 quid. Soon he was using it not just to play songs, but crucially, of course, for this story, to write them.
7: Losing his mum was something that really bonded him with a tough local boy who was a couple of years older than him. He met at a church fete in 1957.
9: Any guesses?
7: Can anyone guess who that is?
9: Yes, he famously went to see John Lennon's skiffle group, the Quarrymen. Yeah.
7: Yes, exactly. This was at a church hall on the 6th of July, 1957. It's a date that's gone down in musical history. And Paul soon joined the band and a younger guy called George Harrison, who was, I think, an even better guitarist than Paul or John, joined very shortly afterwards.
9: So soon Paul and John were writing music together. And then in 1958, John's mother was hit by a car and killed. And that tragedy, in a way, mutual tragedy, kind of a bonding thing between them.
7: Over the next few years, the Quarrymen became Johnny and the Moondogs, terrible name, then the Rainbows, bad, and then the Silver Beatles, getting there. And band members changed. They played gig after gig. Sometimes they passed around a hat to collect some cash.
9: And eventually they stumbled on a name that stuck. So the Silver Beatles was two E's. They changed the second E to an A, Beat, of course. And they made their debut, billed as the Beatles, in August 1960 at a little club in Liverpool. Anyone? Wrong.
7: Yeah.
9: It was called the Jacaranda. And it was a coffee bar where the band used to hang out. We'll come back to the cabin, I'm sure.
7: Yeah. Now, the Jacaranda was actually owned by a guy called Alan Williams. And Williams became the Beatles' very first manager, taking 10% of their earnings. And he got the Beatles a major booking, a residency in Hamburg, Germany.
9: And this was really the making of the band in many ways. Back then, Hamburg was a thriving port city, still is, with a busy club scene. Liverpool had a burgeoning music scene dubbed Merseybeat. And lots of young bands from Liverpool were going over to Hamburg to ply their trade. Both port towns had a similar kind of vibe going on. Beatles, one of many British groups which are out there.
7: Yeah, but Paul, who was still in school at the time, sent his head teacher a letter saying he wouldn't be back because he booked a job in Germany. And he proudly pointed out that he'd be paid 15 quid a week, which was just above UK average wages at the time. So he's doing quite well for himself.
9: Yeah.
7: Well, at this point, the Beatles were actually a five-piece. So there was John, Paul, George on guitar, John's friend Stuart Sutcliffe. There was also a new recruit on drums. Can anyone guess who that was?
9: I heard Pete Best over here.
7: Yeah, that's right.
9: Absolutely right. Pete Best was in the Beatles at that time. Now, in Hamburg, it wasn't an easy life. They lived in pretty squalid conditions. They were playing long sets in clubs in the red light district. They started wearing tight leather outfits. They were taking drugs to keep them awake. They became quite a raucous act in a way.
7: Yeah, and, you know, importantly, playing all night, six nights a week, great practice. So it made them better musicians. It made them a better band. Hamburg was a bit like, I guess, finishing school for the Beatles. And Stuart quit there, so Paul reluctantly moved from guitar to bass.
9: And the band went there back regularly. They earned up to £300 each for 3 month stints out there. And at this point, the Beatles is now becoming Paul's job. But he wasn't getting rich. He did have other jobs. He got occasional work. He was a second man in a van to helping unload it.
7: So. Yeah, apparently he slept in the back of the van between stops because he'd be tired from gigging all night.
9: Yeah, and he was working on winding coils for electrical engineers, a job he said he was useless at.
7: But he also quit that job when the Beatles booked another important residency, the one that a lot of you mentioned, the Cavern Club in Liverpool.
9: And there, the band earned £10 for evening shows, 5 quid for lunchtime performances. And the Cavern is where prominent local entrepreneur, business owner and key character in this story, Brian Epstein, first saw them. He fell in love with the band, especially with John, actually, and decided to manage them. And by now, the Beatles had split with their original manager, Alan Williams, who threatened to sue them over an unpaid share of their salary for a Hamburg residency that they booked themselves. Anyway, they soon signed a deal, an important moment in the business story of Paul McCartney and the professionalisation of the Beatles, or at least it should have been.
7: Yes, because in January in 1962, John, Paul, George and Pete signed an agreement that would give Epstein 10 to 15% of their earnings for 5 years. But crucially, Epstein never signed it himself.
9: And actually, it wouldn't have even been legal, because if you were under 21 in the UK at that time, you needed a guardian to sign a deal like this. John was the only Beatle at that time over 21. Nonetheless, Brian started work and quickly started getting some results.
7: He upped the Beatles' minimum fee. He got them more gigs outside Liverpool and Hamburg. He even started paying each member of the band a weekly wage of 20 quid from the company payroll.
9: And although it had been a key part of their appeal to him personally, Brian also had them ditch their leather look and kitted them out in suits instead, with their mop top hair, the smart suits. The early Beatles look was now in place. Now the top priority was getting the Beatles a record deal.
7: So you might know the Beatles notoriously failed their audition for Decca Records, but Brian relentlessly searched for a label that would sign the band, and eventually he stumbled upon Parlophone Records, owned by the music giant EMI, which you might have heard of, run by a very well-spoken record producer by the name of George Martin. Martin auditioned the Beatles in the EMI studio on Abbey Road in London, and he was convinced by the band, utterly convinced, except for one detail: the drummer.
9: This is an interesting story, because secretly John, Paul and George had already agreed among themselves that Pete wasn't up to the job, so they ditched him. And in Pete's place, they poached their mate Ringo Starr. He was a drummer in a very hot Mersey beat band around at the time.
7: So we've got the Fab Four: John, Paul, George and Ringo, finally together. And Brian even sorted out a contract that him, John and Ringo, so the oldest Beatles, actually signed along with George and Paul's dads, because they were still under 21. So this is a band of varying ages. And Brian would now take 25% of all their earnings, which does sound like a lot, but some music managers at the time took as much as 40%. And it doesn't really matter, because Brian and the boys were about to hit the big time.
9: Yeah, Love Me Do, the first single, was released in October 1962. It charted at 17, and from then on, it was only One Direction. The follow-up single, Please Please Me, went to number 2. From Me to You hit number 1, as did She Loves You, I Want to Hold Your Hand, Can't Buy Me Love, single after single in a record-breaking run that followed.
7: Thank you for not singing any of those.
9: Yeah, thank you.
7: Meanwhile, the Beatles' first album stayed at number 1 in the UK charts for 30 weeks, only to be replaced by their second album. The band played lucrative package tours, they appeared on TV, they were commanding fees of 300 quid a night, which is real money back in 1963.
9: Plus, the Beatles were selling literally millions of records that year. This was the start of Beatlemania, and soon folks in the US started taking notice. So talk show Ed Sullivan invited the Beatles to appear on his show.
7: Brian headed to New York to ink the deal, got them a 10 grand fee, and by the time the Beatles appeared on the Ed Sullivan show in February 1964, Beatlemania had well and truly hit America. They drew an audience of 73 million.
9: 73 million, I mean, that is massive.
7: Huge, yeah. Huge. And that was more than a third of the population of the whole country at the time, by the way. It set a record for television viewership. And within a year, the Beatles would play to 56,000 fans at Shea Stadium, the world's first ever stadium rock show.
9: I did not know that was the first stadium rock show, I must say.
7: So now Paul McCartney's one of the most famous people in the world, but is he actually a millionaire?
9: You'd think so, wouldn't you? With all of that, you'd think he must be a millionaire. The fact is that in the UK, so I've got my business editor hat on here, it was pretty hard to become a millionaire in the 1960s. Brian's lack of music industry experience wasn't helping them get rich. The original deal he'd stuck with EMI wasn't that great. EMI were paying the Beatles 1p for every single sold.
7: So this meant basically for every million singles the Beatles sold then, after Epstein took his 25% and the remaining money was split between the four Beatles, Paul would end up getting just £663.
9: Having said that, that was similar to the average annual UK salary at the time, but it meant they would have to sell over 1.5 billion singles to make a million each. Plus, they had an even worse deal on their sales outside the UK. So from record sales, the Beatles were paid only about 400,000, that's between four of them, in total from 1962 to 1966. And given how famous they were, that seems incredible. So Paul, it didn't make Paul a millionaire, but he and the other Beatles did have some other sources of income.
7: So to start with, they would be paid more than one pence a copy for album sales, plus Lennon and McCartney got an additional royalty on all record sales because they wrote the songs. But even though they set up their own publishing company called Northern Songs in 1962, the deal they'd actually struck wasn't actually that great. And we will come back to that, because that is an important part of the
9: story. Really important part of the story. Another income stream was Beatles merchandise, merch. Brian had struck a disastrous US merch deal, giving away 90% of the profits.
7: But important to note, the Beatles were making good money from all those stadium and live shows. That Shea Stadium show, 1965, netted each Beatle $40,000 alone. And when they returned to the same venue in 1966, they were paid even more, despite 11,000 tickets going unsold.
9: Yeah. But one of the biggest factors holding the Beatles back in terms of getting rich, which is what we're here to talk about, was the tax, was the UK tax system. George famously wrote a song called The Tax Man, Don't Hum It, complaining about how all the tax they paid in the 1960s. It was like 19 for you and one for me, I seem to remember.
7: And UK top tax rates in the 60s were huge. So 90%, over 90% actually, on anything above $2,000. So even if Paul McCartney did earn a million, he'd keep less than $100,000. So the system was essentially designed to stop people from becoming millionaires, let alone billionaires.
9: Yeah, I mean, it's got a super tax. Quite a lot of people who were rich left the UK at that time because they've just, you know, they complained about the tax system. The thing is, the Beatles were making an incredible amount of money in the 1960s.
7: Yeah, I mean, they released 13 albums, 22 singles, sold hundreds of millions of records. Before they quit performing live, they played over 1,400 gigs. They also made 5 movies, if anybody's watched them, you know, including things like A Hard Day's Night, Help. All of these were box office hits.
9: All of this activity would have comfortably made Paul a millionaire by the mid-60s. In fact, as early as 1964, Time magazine reported that each Beatle had become, in fact, a pound millionaire. The Daily Mail estimated the Beatles had earned $56 million in that same year. But even using the formula of deducting Brian's 25%, splitting the rest between the 4 Beatles, taking 90% off for tax, it still makes each Beatle just about a millionaire in UK pounds.
7: So minus all these expenses, we can still say that they were comfortably dollar millionaires. So in 1964, let's say, Paul McCartney, you're officially a millionaire.
9: Okay, well done. First staging post on the way to a billion. So how did he go from a million to a billion zing?
7: So to start with, by 1964, the Beatles' accountants were already managing to find legal ways of shielding the band's earnings from tax. And this is an interesting little bit of trivia. They actually filmed scenes from the movie Help in the Bahamas specifically to make it easy for them to set up offshore accounts there to avoid UK tax. But Brian thought having offshore accounts was actually a very bad look for the Beatles and the Fab Four, so he had them shut down.
9: One thing that wasn't taxed, though, was property. So Paul and the rest of the Beatles could invest without anything going to the Exchequer. In 1965, Paul bought a big house in St John's Wood, conveniently right round the corner from the Abbey Road recording studios in one of London's poshest neighbourhoods. Cost Paul $40,000 back then. He spent another $20,000 giving it a bit of a makeover. But recent valuations suggest that house is now worth £17 million. $23 million. Wow. And it's thought to still be his main residence, still lives there.
7: Well, Paul also bought an estate on the Mull of Kintyre in remote southwest Scotland for $35,000. It later inspired a hit song and is now worth something like £4 million. So well done, Paul.
9: Yeah, and very early on, the Beatles set up companies to manage their money and try and shield them from taxation. So in 1963, accountants told them there was £2 million they could either use to set up a company or give straight to the Inland Revenue. So they set up Beatles Limited. And when that morphed into Beatles & Co. in 1967, a new company structure meant the Beatles paid corporation tax rather than what they were paying on income tax.
7: So they also improved their deal with EMI in 1966, but that really wasn't as good a deal as it could have been. So the truth is that Brian Epstein lacked a lot of music industry knowledge. It showed, and the Beatles themselves only really got a sense of the mess that Brian had got them in after his sudden death from an accidental overdose in 1967.
9: Yeah, at the time, everyone was devastated by Brian's death. But John Lennon later, on reflection, said he thought that Brian had ripped them all off.
7: Post-Brian, the band tried to manage their own affairs for a while. They set up Apple Corps, which they envisaged as a kind of multimedia conglomerate with a kind of hippie, peace and love vibe. Nice idea. And of the Beatles, Paul actually showed the most amount of business acumen when it came to running it.
9: But by 1968, this company, Apple, was hemorrhaging money. John even went public to declare that the Beatles were in a cash crisis. This didn't go down well with Paul. He'd been working behind the scenes to try and sort things out.
7: And eventually, Rolling Stones' manager, Alan Klein, became the Beatles' business manager. And he did manage to improve some of their deals. They even started releasing Beatles records on their own Apple label in the United States.
9: Yeah. In other ways, Klein was a disastrous hire and in some ways was seen as a catalyst for the Beatles' breakup. Paul says he felt forced into hiring him and later said that the event was the first irreconcilable difference the band ever had.
7: Paul actually wanted experienced entertainment lawyers Lee and John Eastman to take over. They also just so happened to be the father and the brother of his brand new American girlfriend, Linda.
9: So by the time Paul McCartney publicly announced he was leaving the Beatles in 1970, he admitted to being tired of arguing with his bandmates about money. Worst of all, he'd lost the rights to all the hit songs he and John had written. Now, songwriting royalties, as we were saying, are an important piece of intellectual property. They can make a songwriter a lot of money, especially a songwriter who's written as many hits as Paul McCartney. To give a brief explanation, musicians get sort of performance royalty, so that even when a recording of a song they played on is played on the radio or used in a film, they get a payment. Songwriters also get a payment, and they get it, whoever plays their song, so even if it's a cover. And don't forget, Beatles songs have been covered by, you know, hundreds of other artists, and the value of those songwriting royalties can be massive, and they last 70 years beyond the lifetime of the songwriter. And we've talked about all this before on Good, Bad, yeah. Billionaire. For example, the Taylor Swift example is
7: Taylor
9: available.
7: Swift went to war over intellectual property and she triumphed in the end, which is just goes to show that songwriting royalties and intellectual property, I mean, this stuff is worth a literal fortune.
9: I mean, an amazing
7: exactly.
9: Episode.
7: And if you want to listen to that,
9: check it out. It's a good one.
7: Now, early on, John and Paul made this very important decision to have equal co-writing credit on all of the Beatles songs. It meant that Lennon and McCartney basically split those royalties equally, even though John and Paul actually stopped writing together quite early on.
9: Yeah, you can definitely tell a McCartney song from a Lennon song, I think.
7: And this is a really important decision, right? Because whether it made or cost Paul money is actually quite hard to say, because Paul was arguably responsible for what are the most commercially successful songs, right? Hey Jude, biggest seller. Yesterday is thought to be the most covered song in pop culture history with over 2,200 versions recorded. Yeah. So, you know, Paul actually maybe lost out a bit.
9: Yeah, maybe. But more important is a deal that Paul and John signed in 1962 that Brian had set up with a guy called Dick James, who became their publisher. And as we mentioned earlier, they set up a company to manage their publishing rights and called it Northern Songs. Now, this deal gave 50% to the publisher, Dick James, which was a standard split in those days. John and Paul had 20% each. Brian Epstein took around 9%, which definitely isn't normal. George and Ringo had a share of about 1% each.
7: Now, at the time, the Beatles said they would literally sign anything that Brian put in front of them. So that deal was really bad, but then things got much worse.
9: Yes, and this is because in 1965, Northern Songs had what they call an IPO, initial public offering, selling shares to the public. And that was another move to try and ease John and Paul's tax burden. There was some tax efficiencies there. And at the time, it gave each of them what seemed like a big windfall, around £95,000 tax-free. By the way, this is in the days before capital gains tax. But it reduced their ownership of their own catalogue down to 15% each. These important numbers.
7: And by 1969, Paul had come to understand the true value of copyright. He wanted to buy back his own catalogue of songs. And with the help of the Eastmans, he set up his own company, MPL, to try and facilitate this. But the publisher, Dick James, instead sold his shares to another company, ATV, and they became majority owners and forced essentially a hostile takeover, making John and Paul sell them their share of their own work, which must have, I think, really stung to know that your own songs
9: are creative genius disappear into some corporate kind of labyrinthine maze.
7: Yeah.
9: And by the time they split up in 1970, Paul actually owned no part of his own Beatles songs, and his contract meant even rights to future works would also go to ATV. Furthermore, he was contracted to Apple Corp for future record releases, even solo ones. So he's basically in a bit of a cul-de-sac here.
7: Yeah. So in 1971, he takes the dramatic move of taking John, George, Ringo and Apple to the High Court to legally escape and break free from the Beatles, his own band, something he did eventually manage to do. And the ATV deal was a lot harder to escape, though. ATV instigated $1 million US lawsuit against McCartney when he started issuing solo music.
9: And he ended up making a bit of a deal with them. He agreed a new 7-year contract that would also give him back rights to a few of his Beatles songs. And this is the start of Paul's lifelong attempts to get control back of his songs.
7: And of the very many courtroom battles, too many for us to actually go through to ensure he got what he owed for his time in the Beatles.
9: Back in 1970, of course, remember the Beatles had split up. This was kind of the biggest news in the world. And he was being blamed for the breakup. And he sunk into a pretty deep depression and, by his own admission, hit the bottle, started drinking really heavily.
7: But he did have a new wife, that woman, Linda. He married her the previous year. And the couple had two young girls to look after, Mary, born in 1969, and Heather, Linda's seven-year-old daughter, who Paul later adopted. So the family basically retreated to that big estate in remote southwest Scotland. And Paul set about rebuilding himself, you know, his life, his career. He started working on new music with Linda. He recorded an album that then began a new band called Wings. And that became a significant touring, hit-making enterprise in the 70s. And the couple actually stayed together until her early death in 1998.
9: And it had been Linda's entertainment lawyer father and his and brother who'd really explained music copyright to Paul. And it made him determine that even if he couldn't make money from his own back catalogue, he would make money from someone else's. So he used MPL, the company he'd set up, to buy the rights for some of the rock and roll classics of his youth, people like Carl Perkins, Buddy Holly. And gradually, MPL actually became one of the world's largest privately owned music publishers.
7: But Paul's enthusiasm for music copyright backfired quite dramatically when he explained the value of songwriting IP to a young musician called Michael Jackson in 1982. 3 years later, Jackson ended up buying out ATV's catalogue, including most of the Beatles songs. Paul was furious. His friendship with Jackson came to a very abrupt end.
9: Because I remember they did that Say, Say, Say song. I imagine what he wanted to say was pretty unrepeatable after that.
7: Unpublishable.
9: Anyway, Jackson eventually sold the rights to Sony. Paul kept trying to regain control. In 2018, he took Sony to court in the US to reclaim ownership of some songs. Under American law, songwriter copyright eventually returns to the writer. So Sony settled, and Paul has finally regained rights to his own songs, in the US at least, but not everywhere.
7: Songwriting and royalties alone, however, are not what made Paul McCartney a billionaire.
9: Since the Beatles, he's carefully protected his copyright in some unexpected ways. One notable windfall came when he and the other Beatles sued the other Apple, Steve Jobs' Apple, for infringement of their copyrighted name. He actually sued Apple multiple times over a 30-year period, and the feud came to an end after Jobs launched Apple Music and ended up buying out the Beatles' Apple trademark for $500 million. So that's a nice chunk, isn't it? And that deal paved the way for the Beatles songs to start streaming. Since then, Mac has released a prodigious amount of music. This is an interesting stat. 27 albums since the Beatles. If you could name more than five of those, you're doing well, I reckon. He's also continued to play huge live shows. Touring's become increasingly lucrative.
7: It's also estimated, by the way, that McCartney's performances have grossed over $1 billion in total. So Paul takes home about 60 million of that every time he tours.
9: Yeah. Meanwhile, every aspect of the Beatles' back catalogue has been rinsed, curated, monetized, from the anthology albums of the 90s to the Beatles One compilation of 2000.
7: So all in all, it's hardly surprising that in 2024, the Sunday Times Rich List estimated that Paul McCartney, Macca's wealth, had grown to £1 billion, or about $1.25 billion.
9: So he's made it. Paul McCartney is officially a billionaire.
7: So that is where Paul McCartney's story ends. But on the Good Bad Billionaire podcast, we've also judged him on a set of billionaire categories: wealth, controversy, power and legacy, before asking our live audience if he's good, bad or just another billionaire. You can find that by searching for Good Bad Billionaire wherever you get your podcasts.
9: Thank you so much.
7: Thank you so much.
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11: This is Alex Ritson with the newsroom. India's Narendra Modi says he's going to set up fast-track courts to swiftly punish those behind the exam paper leaks that have sparked days of anger.
12: I feel as though all these children are my own. Yesterday they were beaten with batons, the police beat them brutally, and they have severe injuries. I'm so deeply distressed by this.
11: The Iran-backed Houthi movement in Yemen says it was behind two attacks on Saudi oil tankers in the Red Sea. A special BBC report from the site of the Tehran school where more than 100 children were killed on the first day of the Iran war. How young Nigerians are using AI to teach themselves foreign languages.
13: You have to learn to speak new languages. It expands your horizon, it expands your world. It will take you to places where you never would go.
11: And how extreme weather is making it too hot, even for camels, in parts of Africa. First the news.
8: BBC News with Moira Alderson. The Prime Minister of India, Narendra Modi, has attempted to assuage what a BBC correspondent describes as unprecedented youth protests by promising swift and stringent punishment to those responsible for exam paper leaks. But his offer of fast-track courts was swiftly rejected by the group leading the protests, the Cockroach Junta Party. Our correspondent, Arunade Mukherjee, is at the main youth demonstration site in Delhi.
14: They're coming from different parts of India, talking about how they were impacted in some way or the other. And more than that, they worried that these kind of systemic problems will persist. And for the next generation that is coming in, they desperately need reform. But the protesters here, in response to what Prime Minister Narendra Modi said, say that these words mean very little. They simply want the Federal Education Minister, Dharmendra Pradhan, to take moral responsibility and resign. And Prime Minister Narendra Modi, or anyone in his cabinet, has been completely silent.
8: The US has agreed to help Saudi Arabia develop a civilian nuclear program. Officials said the multi-billion dollar deal will provide great access for American companies. Reports suggest it could allow Saudi Arabia to enrich uranium, which can be used to make nuclear weapons. Sarah Smith reports from Washington.
15: The Trump administration has described the newly signed deal as a peaceful nuclear cooperation agreement and says it will uphold the highest standards of nuclear safety and non-proliferation. But critics fear it could lead to Saudi Arabia eventually developing a nuclear weapon. A similar deal with the United Arab Emirates in 2009 was much more restrictive, with a stringent inspection regime and no right to produce its own nuclear fuel. The highly controversial agreement will need to be debated in Congress, but opponents are unlikely to be able to gather enough votes to defeat President Trump's initiative.
8: The Iranian-backed Houthi movement in Yemen says it's attacked two Saudi Arabian oil tankers in the Red Sea. It follows its Monday announcement of an embargo on Saudi vessels, Yoland Nell reports.
16: There were already reports of a number of oil tankers changing course after the Houthis warned ships to avoid Saudi ports. But now Saudi Arabia's state news agency says that a locally owned tanker was hit, causing a fire. All crew members are said to be safe. The new declared blockade of Saudi ports by Yemen's Houthis, prompted, they say, by a Saudi blockade of territory they control and a recent attack on Sana'a Airport, has the potential to widen the Iran war and further disrupt global energy supplies and maritime trade.
8: With the Middle East conflict showing no signs of abating, its economic impact is being widely felt. Companies which buy a lot of fuel, such as the British airline EasyJet, have been hit by high prices. Its net profit fell by 70% in the most recent quarter. Meanwhile, oil companies with widespread assets outside the region, such as the French oil giant Total Energies, have been benefiting. You're listening to World News from the BBC. Russia has told the United States to stop sending weapons to Ukraine as the foreign ministers of the two countries held a brief meeting on the sidelines of a regional conference in Asia. But Sergei Lavrov told the US Secretary of State Marco Rubio that Moscow was still open to a diplomatic resolution to a conflict now in its fifth year. President Trump has scaled back US military assistance to Kyiv as he seeks to end the fighting, with most assistance now being funneled through European countries. Wildfires are raging in Italy, France and Spain as southern Europe endures another spell of severe heat. In Spain, the authorities have ordered the evacuation of several districts around the city of Toledo, south of Madrid. The Spanish Prime Minister, Pedro Sánchez, has called for unity against climate change.
17: It's important at this time for all political forces to set aside partisan politics and focus on our common enemy, the climate emergency. And that means not only putting out fires, but also implementing policies on prevention and raising awareness, allocating sustained financial resources throughout the year, and committing to policies that mitigate the climate emergency.
8: For the first time, an artificial intelligence model has matched elite human contestants by achieving a perfect score at the world's most prestigious mathematics contest. Chinese tech companies Huawei and Xia Hongshu announced their AI systems had solved every problem perfectly at the International Mathematical Olympiad. This is a rare feat, even among humans, because it requires step-by-step reasoning. And the Commonwealth Games get underway in the Scottish city of Glasgow later today. Teams from 74 nations are expected to compete in what's been billed as a slimmed-down tournament. Athletes will compete in just 10 sports, with traditional Commonwealth events like hockey and badminton missing. That's the latest BBC News.
11: Hello, this is Alex Ritson with the newsroom. The Indian capital, Delhi, is in the grip of street protests. It's being seen as a Gen Z movement, with thousands of young Indians drawn to the city. They're demanding the resignation of the education minister after the leak of exam papers meant tests had to be resat. The protesters are calling for broad educational reforms. Earlier in the week, police used tear gas and batons to try to disperse some of the crowds, but more people have joined.
18: We've been here for several days. I think it's our sixth or seventh day here. We were here for the march and it was beautiful before the police came. We had posters, we were singing songs. Yeah, it was beautiful.
12: I feel as though all these children are my own. Yesterday they were beaten with batons, the police beat them brutally and they have severe injuries. I'm so deeply distressed by this that today I've come here bringing all my children and their friends along with me.
11: This appears to be one of the biggest challenges to the power of the Indian Prime Minister Narendra Modi since he took office 12 years ago. He says fast-track courts will be set up to deliver, as he puts it, swift and stringent punishment to those responsible for the exam leaks. So what

0: So they're very clear that this kind of lip service that they feel the politicians are paying is not enough. It's time for action, and this is something that they need to do to hold the government accountable.
1: Yes, because this started with protests over the leak of the medical entrance exam papers, but it feels as though this has become much, much bigger and the issues now are much, much wider.
0: That's right. I mean, that still remains at the core of their protest. That is what they're talking about. But essentially, the larger demand is for reforms in India's education system and employment system. They're saying we need to root out corruption. We need to fix broken systems to ensure that students get a fair chance who are coming out into the job market, into the education market. They need to ensure that the systems are fixed where these students, after their grade 12, they're preparing for these very competitive exams, and then if a paper gets leaked, an entire year of preparation goes in waste.
1: Arunadeep, we had enormous trouble getting through to you this morning. Internet outages. There are suggestions around that these internet outages are not accidental.
0: So we haven't heard officially the government come out and say we are switching off the internet in these areas, but it is, you know, quite clear what's happening, because you are getting these messages from your telecom operator, which by way of an SMS, which says internet services have been shut down in your area. You know, we've seen this happen over the past several days, ever since the protests on Monday, where we saw those clashes, where we saw the police use force. There was some stone pelting on the side from the students as well. So they say that this is important to ensure that there are no further law and order concerns, that people are not able to spread misinformation, which is why they're blocking it. But you know, those sort of internet right activists are saying this is, you know, you're blocking press freedom, you're blocking freedom of people to communicate. This is also part of people's right to protest at a designated protest site.
1: Briefly, how perilous a moment is this for Mr. Modi?
0: Look, this is a prime minister who's really been a strong political leader, given the kind of mass support he's built. And that is indicative of the number of elections he's continued to win. But this kind of public dissent that we are seeing on the streets of Delhi. You've got to look at the optics here. This is the capital city of India. You're close to the parliament. You're close to all the ministers' residences, their offices, where you have these mass sort of movements of people and youth. That really is the first time we're seeing this level of dissent against this government. And this definitely could have a political fallout, which the BJP would be a bit concerned with, because we're talking about the youth. So they would be very cautious going forward, which is also why you're seeing these attempts at kind of reaching out to the students through posts on social media. And it remains to be seen what else the government tries to do at the moment.
1: Arunadeep Mukherjee in Delhi. Now to the Middle East, as the US and Iran continue to exchange strikes, the Iranian-backed Houthis in Yemen say they've hit two tankers in the Red Sea that belong to Saudi Arabia. It's yet another front in the broader conflict in the region. Yahya Sari is a spokesman for the Houthi military.
2: The armed forces will continue their naval operations against the Saudi enemy and will continue imposing blockades. Any foolish act or aggression by the Saudi enemy targeting our country will be met with major operations deep inside their territory, and the consequences for them will be severe by the will and power of God.
1: The Saudi news agency described the attack as a violation of international law. There are also fears that yet another blockade could lead to rising oil prices. On Monday, the Houthis announced what they called a maritime embargo against Saudi Arabia in the Red Sea in retaliation for a Saudi blockade of ports in Yemen. Before we came on the air, I heard from our correspondent in Jerusalem, Yoland Nell.
3: Since the Houthis in Yemen announced this naval blockade of Saudi ports on Monday, there have been shipping reports coming through that show that a number of oil tankers, other commercial vessels, had reversed course away from the Bab al-Mandab. That is this second maritime choke point beside the Strait of Hormuz that we've been hearing so much about, between the Red Sea and the Gulf of Aden. The Houthis had even sent round emails to shipping companies warning them to avoid using Saudi ports. But then overnight, this developed further with the claim from the Iran-backed Houthis to have hit two oil tankers in the Red Sea. Very quickly, there was confirmation from the Saudi Arabian state news agency that one Saudi-owned vessel was hit very close to a port in the far south of Saudi Arabia on the Red Sea coast. It said that all crew members were safe, that environmental damage had been controlled, which is important because

0: this is close to an important nature reserve. But yes, this is definitely showing how there is potential here for action by the Houthis to expand the war in the region. That is something that Iran had previously threatened, the closure of the Bab al-Mandab Strait. This can also, of course, now be even more disruption to commercial shipping and to global oil supplies, which have been under so much strain because of the near closure of the Strait of Hormuz.
1: Also, though, the US and Iran have been continuing their strikes against each other.
0: Yes, this going on for the 12th night in a row. And once again, the US military is saying that the aim of its attacks on Iran is to stop its attacks on commercial shipping and civilian vessels, really, you know, focused on the Strait of Hormuz. But what we're hearing from Iranian media is that the strikes have hit again southern areas of Iran, especially intense, it said, near to the Bushehr nuclear power plant in the south. Obviously, that is supposed to send a message along the Strait of Hormuz and Iran's Gulf Coast, but also a strike on the border crossing with Iraq, where Iranian state news says that at least two people have been killed.
1: And Yoland, what is the feeling in Israel about this new nuclear deal between the US and the Saudis? The fear, of course, being that the Saudis ultimately could end up with nuclear weapons as a result of this.
0: Yes, so there's a lot of commentary on this in the morning news, with Israel's Channel 12 quoting an unnamed senior Israeli official saying that if uranium enrichment is done on Saudi soil, and of course there is a possibility of that under this deal, that will pose a threat to Israel's security, and saying that the silence of Israel's leadership on this issue is embarrassing, regardless of its connection to the normalization issue. That, of course, is the fact that under the Biden administration, it was envisaged that if Saudi Arabia and Israel were to normalize ties, which the US was really pushing for, then as a sweetener, Saudi Arabia could be allowed to advance this civilian nuclear power program with US help. Now, that has happened despite the fact that, you know, normalization seems to be on hold given the current circumstances. There are other Israeli officials being quoted saying that still, although this will reduce leverage, it's not the end of the story when it comes to that. But in general, the American-Saudi agreement is being seen as a dangerous and worrying development by Israel.
1: Yoland Nell in Jerusalem. Now, to a special BBC investigation, we want to take you back to the first day of the US-Israeli war in Iran, when an airstrike hit a primary school in Minab in the south of the country, killing 156 people, including 120 children. Almost 5 months on, the US has still not released the findings of its investigation into the tragedy, although media reports of a preliminary US military assessment suggested they were likely responsible. President Trump has said it may never be known who was at fault. The BBC's World Service senior international correspondent Nawal Al-Magafi, producer Jasmine Dyer, and camera journalist Jack Garland were given rare access to visit the school site. And a warning, the report contains distressing testimony throughout.
2: In the blazing heat, the search continues. Months after a missile hit the Shajara Tayyib school in Minab, people here are still looking for what remains of those who were killed. The authorities were keen for us to visit because this attack has become a big part of Iran's case to the world. Local officials say 156 people died here, including 120 children.
3: I've been teaching here for 6 years, and I'm a first grade teacher.
2: We meet Amina Nadimi. She leads us through what's left of the building. The walls that remain are bright, with painted balloons, flowers, and children's writing. She points up to where the girls' classrooms once were, and to where they collapsed into the boys' classrooms below.
3: You can't call it a school. Here, there are only walls that smell of death, grief, and the blood that was shed here.
2: Parents, desperate to find their children, arrived to a horrific scene after the attack in February.
3: I thought, why are they coming here? There's no one inside. Everyone has fled. I didn't know they were all under the rubble.
2: Reza was one of the first emergency responders to arrive.
4: I saw one of my relatives. He was begging that just found my child, found my son. I couldn't tell her that your son is not alive.
2: Experts say evidence indicates it was a US strike that hit the Shajara Tayyiba school in Minab, southern Iran. They've also questioned whether the school was hit because of its proximity to an Islamic Revolutionary Guard Corps site. The US is yet to release the findings of its own inquiry. Many had hoped foreign intervention would bring political change after months of bloody anti-regime protests. Reza's adamant there was no military activity in the area.
4: The place of the army and everything that was near here is changed. There wasn't any army or anyone that be related to this regime around here.
3: I'm walking around the cemetery where many of the children killed in the Minab school attack have been buried. And around me, there are so many families that have come to visit their young children. They come here every day. I can see some of the siblings of those that were killed kissing the photos of their loved ones that stand by their grave. There are some that are so young that they're playing in between the different tombstones. There is row after row after row of graves. It's a really sobering place to be.
2: Masume lost her 9-year-old daughter, Satayesh, in the attack.
5: The school had gone. There was only the smell of smoke and children's hair. I saw a hand, a foot. They had been torn to pieces.
2: Like many of the parents here, her grief has become intertwined with anger.
5: May Trump be destroyed. May he drown in the blood of these children. And may he be afflicted with such suffering that everyone hears about it.
2: In a country deeply divided over its authoritarian leadership, the strike on this school has united many in grief. A stark reminder that every war brings with it a devastating human cost.
1: BBC World Service senior international correspondent Nawal Al-Magafi. For more on what the Pentagon is saying about this, let's hear from our State Department correspondent Tom Bateman.
6: The Pentagon's line on this has not changed since day one. And remember, I mean, this was the first day of the war that this strike took place. That first week, I'd asked Pete Hegseth, the Secretary of Defense, what they knew was it's an American missile. And he said simply it's under investigation. That is, I mean, literally the line I got from the Pentagon when I emailed them again yesterday with a whole series of questions. They said this incident remains under investigation. Now, I mean, we have had more from President Trump over the course of months as he's been repeatedly asked about this, including from me on Air Force One a couple of months ago. He has suggested at various points that this was an Iranian strike. It could have been an Iranian missile. He suggested at one point, falsely, that the Iranians had US Tomahawk missiles. And we've really heard him sort of equivocate over the causes, the latest of which was a few weeks ago when again he was asked, had he seen the report and could he definitively say now this was a US missile? He said he hadn't seen the report, but he didn't think it was the Americans, and once again said there were a lot of missiles flying about. I mean, I think the problem here now is that, you know, we know that the initial investigation by the Pentagon, because the top lines of that were leaked, found that this was likely a US missile that hit the school. Because I think the problem that the system has now, they've obviously been looking into this and there has been this investigation, is that if they put out an investigation that says, yes, this was the US, they're going to directly contradict what the Commander-in-Chief has said at several times now about this. And that is, I think, a problem for the administration.
1: Tom Bateman, if you want to see pictures that were taken by Nawal Al-Magafi and her team, they're on the BBC News website in an in-depth report on this issue. She was reporting from Minab, Iran, on condition that none of her material is used on the BBC's Persian service. Those restrictions apply to all international media organisations operating in Iran. This is the newsroom from the BBC World Service. As AI becomes a part of everyday life, a recent Google Search Trends report in Nigeria shows a sharp rise in the number of young people in Africa's most populous country using the tool to teach themselves foreign languages. The trend comes as many young professionals continue to leave Nigeria in search of better opportunities. The BBC's Makuchi Okafor spoke to two young Nigerians using AI to learn new languages as they prepare for opportunities abroad.
7: Hey Google, how do I say I'm hungry in Thai?
8: This is Abigail Eyitayo, a travel and lifestyle content creator in Lagos, Nigeria. She uses AI to learn languages before and during her trips abroad.
7: I don't really use language learning apps, to be honest, because I can just have a one-on-one conversation with like AI. I can say, pretend you're a friend and I'm learning how to speak this language for the very first time. How would we communicate? And I'll say, I'll start in French and you can continue that way.
9: In Thai, that's Chanhiu.
8: For Abigail, AI is not a classroom. It feels like a real conversation where she can practice, make mistakes, and learn instantly.
7: For me, when AI came about, and this is where I used it the most when I was in Thailand, when you want to eat something to know what the ingredient contains, I would snap the ingredient, just put some AI, just list out. So it lists out everything as it is written there in the language you understand.
8: She says AI also helps her navigate daily life abroad, from reading food labels to understanding new environments. She's not alone. Samuel Aku is also using AI to stay connected with family abroad.
10: I would definitely want to go to Norway. And using AI has helped because now it's easier to speak with my cousins and the rest also. And sometimes they're like, oh, how are you learning fast, actually? And now I can type with it, like, and I'm really good at typing with it.
8: In recent years, many young professionals have left Nigeria in what is described as a brain drain as the economy continues to struggle with a high cost of living. Data from recent Google search trends in Nigeria show rising interest in languages such as German, Spanish, Italian, Japanese, and even sign language, with many young Nigerians now turning to AI to learn.
10: If I'm going to other countries also, I would gladly still use AI to learn at the end of the day.
8: In Lagos, Nigeria's commercial hub, the city is home to a rich mix of local and international languages and cultures. Now something is changing. AI is becoming part of everyday learning, including how people learn languages. I'm on my way to meet Google West Africa spokesperson Taiwo Kola Ogunlade to learn more about the company's latest trends report.
11: There have been quite a number of interests that we've seen from the data. Personally, the one that surprised me the most is AI and sign language. It's really, really mind-blowing and very interesting, right? Because I'm Nigerian. I've been Nigerian for all my life, over 40-something years. And sign language isn't something that you hear most people talk about.
8: He says language learning is no longer just about communication. It's about opportunity, work, and global connection.
11: Some of the most brilliant people that you would ever meet in your life are people who don't speak your language. Right? And you have to learn to speak new languages. It expands your horizon. It expands your world. And, you know, it will take you to places where you never would go. There are economic opportunities as well. People who do businesses with people from different parts of the world are some of the fastest growing regions economically, or some of the most advanced regions technologically are regions that don't speak what we speak. China, for instance.
8: For many young Nigerians, learning a new language no longer begins in a classroom. It begins with a prompt.
1: The BBC's Makuchi Okafor. Camels are known as ships of the desert. They're one of the most resilient animals in the world when it comes to extreme heat. But it seems even they are no longer immune to rising temperatures. Camels across large parts of North Africa are now suffering from stress, fatigue and dehydration. High temperatures are also causing foot blisters and skin burns, as well as a 70% rise in camel deaths. Our environment correspondent Navin Singh Khadka is following the story.
12: We're talking about 45 plus, 50 plus degrees Celsius of temperature, you know, at daytime and nighttime as well. And then the intensity. So when you have this extreme temperature condition, then scientists are telling me that is where the mechanism camels have breaks down. That makes them very weak. So heat waves are claiming so many camels now.
13: Because it's part of what camels are. They're able to store water in their humps. They're able to walk for incredible distances through the desert. They get there safely because of the way their bodies are made. You're suggesting that their bodies aren't working, aren't built for what is out there now.
12: Yes, so scientists are telling me the heat is already the catalyst, and not to forget water availability. Because of heat, water is becoming scarce, as is vegetation, food. So what happens is, if they can't have water for so many days, they become weak too. And that fighting mechanism against heat, that is the challenge.
13: You've been speaking also to camel herders. What have they been telling you?
12: In Horn of Africa, in Somalia or in Ethiopia, the herders are telling us that it's mainly the calves that are dying because calves are very vulnerable. And then also disease prevalence, less milk, all kind of infections. Even veterinary doctors are confirming this. What they explain to us is they never now get cool air. It's all hot air. In Ethiopia, for instance, the herders were telling us they have moved on to places south where there is comparatively vegetation and water. But again, the question is, if the warming continues and it's a drought condition, mind you, this region is seeing another round of drought. If this continues, it is about where do they go for good? That's the question.
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16: Coming up on Business Daily, budget airlines have been having a turbulent time lately. Fuel costs are high, travel habits are shifting, and the business model that often saw flying cheaper than train travel, well, it's feeling the pressure. So, what's going on, and what does it mean for the way we travel in future? Join me, Rahul Tandon, for the latest episode of Power Players after a summary of the latest world news.
17: BBC News with Jane Steele. The Prime Minister of India, Narendra Modi, has attempted to assuage what a BBC correspondent describes as unprecedented youth protests by promising swift and stringent punishment to those responsible for exam paper leaks, but that's been rejected by the group leading the protests. The United States has agreed to help Saudi Arabia develop a civilian nuclear energy programme. Full details have not yet been published, but reports suggest the deal could allow Saudi Arabia to enrich uranium, which can also be used to make nuclear weapons. The Iran-backed Houthis in Yemen say they've struck two Saudi oil tankers in the Red Sea days after announcing an embargo on Saudi vessels. Riyadh has confirmed that one vessel was hit, resulting in a fire. Meanwhile, the US military says it's carried out a 12th consecutive night of strikes against Iran. Tehran has continued to hit back, with Kuwait saying its air defences had responded to hostile drones. Russia has told the United States to stop sending weapons to Ukraine as the foreign ministers of the two countries held a brief meeting in Asia. But Sergei Lavrov told the US Secretary of State Marco Rubio that Moscow was still open to a diplomatic resolution to the conflict. Two Ghanaian nationals have petitioned the International Criminal Court to open a preliminary investigation into attacks against foreigners in South Africa. It alleges a pattern of widespread and systematic violence against migrants. A South African government spokesperson called the move opportunistic. Wildfires are raging in Italy, France and Spain as southern Europe endures another spell of severe heat. In Sicily, more than 6,000 personnel have been battling dozens of fires. The Commonwealth Games gets underway in Scotland later. Teams from 74 nations are expected to compete in what's been billed as a slimmed-down tournament. Athletes will compete in just 10 sports, with traditional Commonwealth events like hockey and badminton missing. BBC News.
16: Budget airlines have been having a turbulent time lately, and if you've tried to book a short-haul flight recently, you probably felt it. I know I have. Fuel costs are high, travel habits are shifting, and the business model that often saw flying cheaper than train travel, well, that is under pressure. So, what's going on, and what does it mean for the way we travel in future? This is today's episode of Power Players from Business Daily. I'm Rahul Tandon.
18: And I'm Will Bain.
16: Will, have you felt this yourself? I've just come back from India and I was looking to book some internal flights there. They've often been quite cheap. I was quite surprised when I added my baggage and food and everything else to it. It didn't feel low cost anymore.
18: No, I know. I never want to feel like the Grandpa Simpson meme, shouting at the clouds like you've become some old guy. But I'm sure it was a lot cheaper 10 years ago. And actually, if you look at your bills and do it properly, I think you probably work out that it was a lot cheaper as well. And it's that finding anything that feels like a good deal anymore much more difficult than it used to be.
16: How have they managed in the past to keep things so low cost?
18: Well, you talked about turbulence, didn't you, right at the top? And that's certainly the case, I think, for the first time. It's been a relatively straight up and to the right line, if you like, on a graph for this since that little bit of history that we were doing there, where more and more players have come in. It's become a bigger and bigger deal. Huge explosion, obviously, through the kind of 90s into the 2000s, particularly in Europe, because obviously the continent is much smaller than elsewhere. But then you've seen it in the United States with people like Spirit and Frontier come in, and then in Asia too, particularly in China, and as you would know about Indigo as well in Asia too. So this explosion really of lower cost, lower frills. So, and they did it by stripping back on what your old-fashioned airline would have done. So no more free Cokes and pretzels when you sit down, less leg room, pile them high, get you on, get you there, and really working on the basis that all you care about is getting to where you're going to go for as cheap as possible, and you don't care about anything else in between. And that model actually kind of exploding, really, and turning out that a lot of people really wanted that. They're worried about what they having a nice time when they get there, but actually the hour and a half, 2 hours on a short-haul flight across Europe or across to another state in the United States, they're not as bothered about. And so they're willing to pay lower fares to have less frills, as the airlines use.
16: Yeah. You mentioned it there, that we've had these years where these airlines have been doing really well. Not so much now. Why?
18: No, and I completely agree with your point, by the way. No question that it's completely changed, you know, tourism in Europe, perhaps, for good and for worse. Sometimes we hear a lot about the issues of over-tourism that wouldn't have been an issue that people of our grandparents' generation necessarily might have thought about in Europe. But you're right, the turbulence has kind of come really... Well, as we'll hear in a bit, there's been a sort of storm of factors. Perhaps there were factors brewing there already, and then President Trump's war in Iran, along with the kind of associated spike to jet fuel costs and people wondering about whether that would see them get stuck or disrupted on their journey, have kind of boiled that pot a little bit. So you've had, first of all, Spirit Airways, bright yellow livery that people might remember in the United States, had really kind of driven fares down there. That company finally going to the wall in May, and then more recently here in Europe, EasyJet, one of the most famous here, bright orange. You'll see bright colours are a bit of a theme
16: yeah,
18: for these
16: it's not
18: companies.
16: A good sign, is it, if you've got a bright colour for an airline at the moment, a low-cost one.
18: People swirling around trying to buy that at the moment, a couple of private equity firms in the United States, because it's seen that the company's a little bit stuck in its mud, perhaps. And then just the week that we're talking about, Rahul, as well, two kind of big issues at play. One, the Farnborough Air Show, which is one of the big kind of industry events, which is here in the south of England, the boss of Emirates, Tim Clark, talking about deliveries of planes from the basically duopoly, Boeing and Airbus, who deliver these aircraft to the big companies, saying that is a backlog to that, that's having a lot of pressure on them. And we've heard from Ryanair saying that was a big factor in terms of getting more fuel efficient and bigger planes on the market sooner, but also that the Middle East had a big impact in its financial results earlier this week. This is a huge success story, 34% profit fall in the first 3 months of the year. So a real pressure point, perhaps for the first time in this boom journey that we've seen.
16: So on this issue, you and me have been speaking
19: speaking to somebody that you know pretty well.
18: Yeah, Marina Ethemeo, regular listeners to Business Daily might have heard Professor Ethemeo from Dublin City University in the Republic of Ireland chat to us before about where all the air traffic controllers have gone around the world, which has caused delays and costs for a number of these airlines that work at really tight margins too. So we called up Professor Ethemeo again. She was actually away from home at the moment. She joined us from Beijing in China and talked us through in a bit more detail what's going on with the sector as broadly as we can kind of take the sweep.
20: So the profits are getting a little bit thinner, especially when we talk about budget airlines, that they're already very lean in terms of their structure and their operation. So they have already squeezed every kind of cost that they can. And with the rising fuel prices, again, being a significant part of their operating cost, that means that it's very difficult for them when they have to deal with price-sensitive customers to pass that extra cost. So we see that they're losing in terms of profitability and margins. The margins are getting a little bit smaller for all airlines across the world, but especially for those who haven't hedged their fuel price, and also for those that are very exposed to fluctuations of those fuel prices.
19: Can I ask you a question here? These airlines, budget airlines, along with all airlines, had a huge crisis when the pandemic was there. When we look at the impact of the war in Iran, how does that compare?
20: Oh, it's very different. Very different in terms of scale, but also very different in terms of duration. Hopefully duration. I hope I'm not proven wrong by saying that. So the common parameters with the pandemic is that we saw the pandemic affecting every airline in the world. And again, we saw them reacting in different ways. So those that they have very deep pockets, government support, a very strong structure, they survived. Whereas those that they were already having numerous problems, it just gave them the final kick.
19: Really interesting what she said there, Will. Before I get your thoughts on that, let's hear, because she made that point about airlines still having to fly during this crisis, which they didn't have to do in the pandemic. And that is something another big power player, Tony Fernandez, the founder of Air Asia, has been talking about.
21: You know, in some ways it's worse. I mean, COVID was very bad for us in Asia. I lost about 10 billion of revenue. We got everything back up. And now we have this uncertainty. The difference being that people didn't expect to fly during COVID, but now they do, and creditors want payment. Everyone is treating it as a normal period, so a little bit tougher. The similarity between the two is, where is the end? We keep feeling it's close, but you know, every day we're waiting for some response from Iran and America to put pen to paper. So here's hoping.
19: And where in the end is important, isn't it, for people listening to this, Will, because until we know where the end is going to be, those prices where we started the program for us as consumers are likely to keep going up and up and up.
18: I'll just keep using the European airline Ryanair as our case study a little bit, Rahul.
19: Do.
18: One, just for ease, and two, because its results were literally in the last couple of days. But they talked about, at one point, their fuel price doubling in cost and that they were paying $150 a barrel for fuel. And you heard Marina Ethemeo in that little interview with me and you chatting about hedging. So this is the idea where you pay far in advance for your price of fuel to try and, you might not get the best deal as you get on the market. So if it goes lower, you won't benefit from really low oil prices, but you have a locked in guaranteed price. And Michael O'Leary, the boss of Ryanair, talking in their financial results this week that for the whole of next year, so the whole of 2027, they have hedged 80% of their fuel costs at $67 a barrel. So that is below where the oil price is now, significantly, but it could be, you know, in the run-up before the Iran war happened, we were talking about 60, late 50s a dollar a barrel of oil. So you can see the sort of the playoff there. They could lose money on it, but actually these airlines have been so affected by the fluctuations in it because their margins are so small in terms of how much money they're making per flight they're doing, that this can be the thing, as we heard as well, the thing that sunk some airlines in Spirit's case. So Michael O'Leary making the decision, okay, we're comfortable at 67 and we're going to lock ourselves in for a whole year to make sure we get a good deal at that rate. So interesting, just some of the decisions those companies are making around
19: that.
18: Yeah,
19: really difficult decisions, aren't they, for the people running these low-cost airlines. You're listening to Business Daily here on the BBC World Service. We are asking the question today, why does it feel that low-cost airlines are not so cheap anymore? I do like flying, and I've just come back from India, and you know, I flew in one of these new growing sectors, premium economy. Very nice it was, as well with a legacy airline. Not going to tell you which one it was, but I'm also going to see some family because you know, being Indian, I've got family across the world in the US later this year, and I have to say, I booked a legacy airline for that particular holiday that I'm going on with my kids. And when they looked at it, they were a bit annoyed because they were, I thought this was one of the traditional airlines where we get seats, baggage, everything. We get nothing.
18: You're worried about missing out on your complimentary Cokes, aren't you?
19: I am.
18: Snacky bits.
19: Well, yeah. Lots of snacks. I make sure I get lots of snacks. I got three or four packets yesterday.
18: The type of man who makes sure he fills up that net in front of his seat with his snacks. Yeah, this has been one of the big challenges, and actually, especially in the United States, in that story about where basically what we called legacy carriers. So you'll think about airlines that are named after kind of the country where they are. British Airways, Lufthansa in Germany, Air France, KLM in the Netherlands, United, Delta, all those kind of guys in the United States, Air India, all those kind of players, Singapore Airlines, all those kind of guys around the world as well. And what they've done in a lot of places, particularly on their short haul routes, is basically copied the model of the low cost airline. So unbundling fares is the jargon. What that really means is they just say, here's a really basic price that you can get in for. Here's a more premium economy, as they like to call it, where you would get a bag, say, on there and maybe a drink and a guaranteed pick of your seat. And so it goes on through to business and first in the usual kind of succession. So they've done a bit of that. And alongside that, they've also got this ability, Raoul, because they are selling on long haul flights, business class, where they make the vast majority of their money, these airlines, and this new one, people like you paying for premium economy, which the likes of Spirit, Ryanair, Frontier, Indigo were not doing. And so that has been where they've kind of fought back a little bit to grab a bit of their market share. This was something else that Marina Eftimeo was chatting to us about.
20: We have seen now British Airways, for example, copying practices of low-cost carriers. They are trying to reduce their cost and also increase ancillary revenue and other supporting kind of revenue sources.
18: And by ancillary revenue, we mean stuff like selling seats, selling baggage, not giving away free Cokes, all that kind of stuff.
20: Making you pay to sit next to your partner. So charging for every single bit. So all those airlines, they are now competing on the cost price.
19: Interestingly, I think a lot of people are getting annoyed, aren't they, about having to pay for so many extras. It's something that the European Union is looking at very closely. And when I flew in Indigo recently in India for a low-cost airline, there was a reverse. They've set up a new section called Stretch, which is a bit like their business class and premium economy. So interesting seeing a low-cost airline moving into that area when we're seeing the legacy airlines moving into their areas as well. I suppose if you're listening at home now, Will, the question is, what is going to happen next? And one of the areas that people get really concerned about is what more could we have to pay on?
18: Yeah, this
19: on
18: race
19: flights
18: to the bottom idea.
19: Yeah. So let's hear from Michael O'Leary again from Ryanair, because he's had some interesting ideas.
18: He's normally got a few ideas about this.
19: This was an interview he did with the Irish broadcaster RTE, talking about getting rid of some of the toilets on planes.
0: We have three toilets. If I can get rid of the two toilets at the back of the planes, I can add six extra seats. With six extra seats, I can lower everybody's airfare by another 5% all year round.
4: Did you want to make some passengers stand on planes to fit more people in, a la the tube?
0: Yes.
4: How safe is that?
0: Very safe. Funny enough, what we wanted to do was to take out about the last 10 rows of seats. But wait for it. You take out the last 10 rows of seats and we'd have a standing cabin and a seated cabin. The seats would be €25. The standing cabin would be €1. I guarantee you we will fill the standing cabin first.
19: He's right on that. And you know, when he had that idea, I had this great thought in my head. Me and my wife sat down, two kids at the back, standing. Sounded brilliant to me.
18: But jokes apart, you talked about this right at the top, the you know, slightly pompous word, isn't it? Democratization of travel. Mm. But if you're 23, 24 with your mates and you're going off to watch the football or something in Europe or the rugby and you just want to, like, get there as cheap as possible, I don't know, for an hour, a bit of a laugh, have a can of beer or whatever, like, absolutely fine, right?
19: Yeah, well, you would think so. You would worry a little bit about safety and turbulence. And what might happen to you there. But it's an important point in the cost of living crisis where even low-cost airlines, which are generally cheaper than legacy airlines, are struggling. Anything that makes it cheaper may get more people on board. So the question is, how are low-cost airlines going to be able to compete against legacy airlines and the fact that all of us have a little bit less money? Here's Marina again.
20: I will say that we will see a lot of mergers, acquisitions, airlines going bankrupt and other airlines being very quick to fill that gap in the market. We have seen also other cases like you mentioned earlier on EasyJet. So EasyJet is not really another airline buying it, but more like Apollo Global Management and also Castle Lake, they have shown an interest. That interest is also triggered to some extent by the depressed stock price following the oil shock. So we'll see quite a lot of changes in the industry depending on how long this crisis is going to continue for.
19: Final thoughts for the listeners of where we're going with this. We started by, I think there is a common feeling across the world that low-cost airlines are no longer as low-cost as we thought they were going to be. When you hit that buy button after you've added all your little bit of extras, it's much more expensive than we thought it was going to be. Is that where we're going to stay now, or are we going to go back to those days when low-cost really felt low-cost?
18: In the medium term, it feels like, doesn't it? There's not an obvious new disruptor like an EasyJet or a Spirit rushing in from the sidelines, is there, because of the economics that we've talked about. Really interesting, looking at some academic work about when Spirit went bust. University of California in Berkeley had done some research about what they called the Spirit effect, saying that Spirit's sort of just presence in the market was driving down overall fares in the US by 10%. So clearly these ultra low cost carriers have had a big impact everywhere in the world. If they're not as able to do that, then I think in the medium term we're all going to pay more. But there's the regulation you talked about that may stop some of this ancillary pricing, drip pricing as it's known, as those add-ons as well that might change some of that. And the business world is always ripe for new disruption again, isn't it?
19: It is indeed. Maybe jet fuel eventually could be replaced by another sort of fuel, which means we won't be so dependent on fuel coming from specific areas of the world. I suppose the thought that I have is, if we're going to see more mergers in this sector, that means less competition. And generally, that means that prices are going to go up. Well, you are back with the next edition of Business Daily after this one. Taking stock, and I know you like to wear your shorts. Is that going to be appearing on the programme?
18: I certainly do not. My extremely white legs are kept well away from my colleagues, mercifully, in BBC Broadcasting House. But this has been a big stink in Japan in offices this week. So, yes, we're going to chat about that with our guest panel, as always, on Taking Stock. We've got the brilliant Na Pham in Hanoi in Vietnam, and Takara Small back with us from Toronto in Canada. Takara's going to tell us as well about what's going on with the terrible wildfires there in Canada. We're going to talk tariffs. Obviously, both of them brilliantly placed to chat about that, which once again looks to be the theme of the business week, coming back round again after a little bit of a quiet period on that. And we're going to talk about some of the biggest tech companies in the world and their financial results too. Alphabet and Tesla in particular are going to be interesting. So looking forward to that.
19: Remember, if you're listening to us, go and listen to other episodes of Business Daily. You can get those wherever you get your podcast from.
3: BBC World Service. And now, Witness History with me, Kurt Brooks. I'm taking you back to July 2016 and the completion of the first solar-powered flight around the world, Solar Impulse 2, after a journey of more than 40,000 kilometres.
5: No one's ever tried anything like this before. The experimental plane's vast wings are packed with 17,000 solar cells, and it's a test of endurance as well as technology.
22: If you announce that the goal is to fly around the world and there is 1 kilometer missing, in the mind of the public, you have failed.
3: I've been speaking to Bertrand Piccard, one of the two Swiss pilots behind that first solar-powered flight.
22: And I was flying so slow, 30 miles an hour, and I was thinking, if now there is a technical problem, it's 15 years of my life that are ruined.
3: Bertrand Piccard grew up in a family where exploration was almost expected.
22: My grandfather invented the pressurized cabin and was the first man to climb into the stratosphere and to see with his own eyes the curvature of the Earth. And then my father took his deep sea submarine to the absolute bottom of the Mariana Trench, 11 kilometers down, the deepest spot ever. So for me, it was an inspiration, of course. I started to dream about being a great explorer, but I had fear of heights. I was quite shy as a teenager, and I thought, well, that's not a good start. And when I saw a hang glider flying, that was in 1974, I was 16 years old, I thought, that's for me, that's the way to heal myself.
3: Hang gliding helped him confront that fear, and ballooning pushed him even further.
22: When I was flying hang gliders, I started to meet balloonists, and one of them invited me to be his co-pilot to cross the Atlantic. I thought after 5,000 kilometers of the Atlantic, I can do 35,000 kilometers more and do the entire world. And this is when I launched the Breitling Orbiter project. I flew around the world with Brian Jones, a British co-pilot, and we flew 20 days nonstop, 45,000 kilometers. And at the landing, there was only 40 kilos of gas left out of the 3,700 kilos from the start. And at that moment, I thought, well, it's wrong to say the sky is the limit. The fuel is the limit. And I started to dream of flying without any fuel, solar power. And that's how the dream of solar impulse was born, in the desert of Egypt, just at the landing of Breitling Orbiter 3.
3: But it wasn't an idea many people were ready to take seriously.
22: I first went to airplane manufacturers and asked them, can you build a plane for me that can fly just on solar power? And they looked at me and said, of course not. And they said, because the sun is not giving enough energy to propel an airplane day and night. And you know, that's the paradigm of today. You produce more. If you cannot produce enough, you cannot do it. So what did I do? I went to the Swiss Federal Institute of Technology and said, how can we make an airplane that can cope with the energy given by the sun? And this is how we came with an airplane that was 72 meter wingspan, bigger than a jumbo jet, lighter than a family car, flying with the power of a scooter. Nobody else wanted to build it. So we had to make it from nothing. It was a shipyard who built the big pieces in carbon fiber for our plane. The sponsors came from the world of chemistry, from the world of engineering, but not from aviation and not from energy.
3: Solar Impulse had its first test flight in 2014 in Switzerland.
2: Test pilot Marcus Schördl prepared to make a breakthrough in aeronautical history, the maiden flight of the largest plane to be powered by the sun's rays.
6: We'll lift off 1 meter, 2 meters.
3: Solar Impulse proved the concept. Solar Impulse 2 would take it around the world.
22: There's always a negotiation when you have two pilots and only one seat.
3: Bertrand Piccard and André Borschberg had to take turns, sharing the 17 legs between them.
22: We are very, very different. He brought his experience of jet fighter pilot and engineer. I brought my experience of being an explorer, a psychiatrist, a balloonist. It became quite obvious also that the Pacific should be done by the most experienced airplane pilot. And this was André.
9: The first takeoff from Abu Dhabi. What was the general feeling?
22: To see André taking off, and I was thinking, it's not only constructing a plane, it's flying the plane. It's proving that it works. And all the challenge suddenly was huge. And I was stressed, it was terrible. And then the second flight, it was myself in the cockpit, that was in Oman flying to India.
3: But while Bertrand's flights went smoothly, André soon ran into trouble.
22: Because after the takeoff of André in Nagoya to fly to Hawaii, there was a system that did not work well on the autopilot. And the safety review board said, abort the flight and come back to Japan. And with André, we knew it would be the end of the project. So we said, no way, we don't come back. André continued the flight. I had to calm down the team who was really in big anger against us. But like this, we could save the project and André could reach Hawaii. But the battery is overheated. And we had to stay a long time in Hawaii. We had to leave the plane there for 9 months, change the batteries. I had to go back to Europe to find new sponsors for an additional year. But at the end, it turned out perfectly well. And I could take off again in April 2016 to fly from Hawaii to California. And then we were on our way back to Abu Dhabi.
3: So the mission survived. And after 17 stages and 16 months, Bertrand Piccard touched down in Abu Dhabi in Solar Impulse 2 on July the 26th, 2016.
22: And when I crossed the finish line, then I thought, okay, now it's worth it. We've done it. And there was a fantastic moment. I had still about 2 hours of flying before landing to wait for the good wind. And during these 2 hours, there was no pressure. I could just enjoy flying. I could speak to all the engineers of the team, congratulate them. They congratulated me. It was absolutely great. And then I got in my headset the message, Solar Impulse, you are clear for landing.
7: The smooth and controlled touchdown bringing an end to what's been a remarkable and record-breaking journey. For the team behind this wonder plane, a chance now to reflect and consider that maybe one day in the not-so-distant future, passenger planes could become a lot greener and cleaner.
3: For Bertrand Piccard, flying solar-powered around the world is filled with special memories that will live with him forever.
22: There were several fantastic moments. One was a dialogue with the Secretary General of the United Nations during the signing of the Paris Agreement. And I was telling what was happening in Solar Impulse that was completely decarbonized, flying on solar power with clean technologies. Now there's a fantastic moment also when I started to think, wow, I'm in the future. I'm flying with no noise, no fuel, no pollution. That's the future. And I came to the conclusion that it was not the future at all. It was the present. It's what the technologies of today allow us to do today. When I understood that, I thought, wow, if I'm in the present and not in the future, it means that the rest of the world is in the past.
3: Bertrand Piccard was speaking to me, Kurt Brooks, about the first solar-powered flight around the world for Witness History. It was a Made in Manchester production for the BBC World Service.
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11: I'm Brijbhanu Barua, and after the news from the BBC World Service, I'll be looking at how consenting teenagers are finding themselves caught up in India's strict child sex abuse laws.
23: What is coming before the court is a slew of cases where there is voluntary sexual relationships.
24: She was very concerned about her partner because it was very much both of them in a relationship together. At the time of the case being disposed, the judge found this young person guilty and punished them with a term of 20 years in prison. There are situations like that that have destroyed people's lives.
25: I think it's a very good law, much needed in the society, because I have seen very, very bad cases. And it's most of the times known people to the children who are committing these things.
11: That's the documentary, Love on Trial, India's Age of Consent Controversy, coming up after the latest headlines.
17: BBC News with Moira Alderson. The Prime Minister of India, Narendra Modi, has attempted to assuage escalating youth-led protests
1: by promising swift and stringent punishment to those responsible for exam paper leaks, a key factor in sparking the unrest. But his offer of last fast-track courts was swiftly rejected by the group leading the protests, the Cockroach Junta Party. Arunadeh Mukherjee is at the main protest site in Delhi.
8: The students say they will not relent and these protests will continue. And as they say, they will grow in size. And that is what could potentially have a political fallout as well for Prime Minister Narendra Modi's government. Because as we've been seeing, these are some of the largest protests, mobilization that we've seen in recent years. This very public dissent that hasn't been seen against the Prime Minister.
1: Protests have also been held in other Indian cities in support of the demonstrations. Our global affairs reporter, Ambarasan Etarajan, looks now at what's behind one of the most formidable challenges to Prime Minister Modi's authority since he took office 12 years ago.
12: Thousands of young men and women continue to hold a sit-in at the heart of the Indian capital, calling for accountability over repeated exam paper leaks. The simmering anger and disillusionment goes beyond question paper leaks. It's also over lack of jobs, cost of living, and the new generation that wants to hold the government to account. That's why the appeal by the Cockroach Janta Party has found resonance in other parts of the country. Protests and candlelit vigils have been held in several cities, including Mumbai, Goa, Bengaluru, Chennai, and in the northeast.
1: In other news, oil prices have increased sharply after the Iranian-backed Houthi movement in Yemen said it had attacked two Saudi Arabian oil tankers in the Red Sea. The official Saudi news agency has confirmed that one tanker was hit. It described the attack as a violation of international law following Monday's announcement by the Houthis of an embargo against Saudi oil. Speaking a short time ago, the US Secretary of State, Marco Rubio, gave this reaction.
13: I hope that will de-escalate because I think the Houthis, frankly, got snookered into this thing by the Iranians. And they were smart to stay out of it, and they should stay out of it, and they should stop. We'll see what happens there. Obviously, it's not a positive development. We'll see what happens.
1: Meanwhile, the US Secretary of State also promised that President Trump would seek a head for an eye as Washington pursued its air campaign against Iran for a 12th consecutive night. Marco Rubio said Iran would pay a price for its refusal to allow free transit of the Strait of Hormuz. Reports in US media suggest that heavy bombers have targeted Iran for the first time in weeks. Iran has continued to hit back and says it struck US targets in Kuwait and Jordan. Its Revolutionary Guards claimed an oil tanker had caught fire in a mined area north of the Strait of Hormuz and two others had turned back. World News from the BBC. Wildfires are raging in Italy, France and Spain as southern Europe endures another spell of severe heat. In Sicily, more than 6,000 personnel have been battling dozens of fires, 50 of which are still burning. In western France, 12,000 people have been evacuated from homes and campsites in the Gironde region. More than 80 people have died following heavy rains across northeastern India, Pakistan and Afghanistan this week. The Indian authorities report at least 10 deaths in Assam state, in what disaster management authorities have described as unprecedented devastation. Floods in the wider region have caused widespread damage to farmland, infrastructure and public facilities. Two Ghanaian nationals have petitioned the International Criminal Court to open a preliminary investigation into attacks against foreigners in South Africa. Ghana was one of the first African countries to repatriate its citizens from the country following anti-immigration protests, as Mayeni Jones reports from Johannesburg.
14: The petition was filed by Palgrave Boake Dankwa, a former Ghanaian government spokesperson on governance and security, and Emmanuel Cotton, a counter-terrorism and security analyst. The petition, which has been seen by the Reuters news agency and was submitted to the ICC on the 15th of July, alleges a, quote, pattern of widespread and systematic attacks against migrants in South Africa. It also accuses President Cyril Ramaphosa's government of failing to prevent and punish those crimes. A spokesperson for South Africa's Foreign Affairs Ministry called the petition opportunistic and said it failed to meet the legal and jurisdictional requirements required for the ICC to take action.
1: For the first time, an artificial intelligence model has matched elite human contestants by achieving a perfect score at the world's most prestigious mathematics contest. Chinese tech companies Huawei and Xiaohongshu announced their AI systems had solved every problem perfectly at the International Mathematical Olympiad. BBC News.
15: India has one of the toughest child sex abuse laws in the world, with strict definitions and mandatory minimum sentences. The Protection of Children from Sexual Offences Act, or POCSO, has been hailed as a major success, helping expose abuse, trafficking, and child marriage. But lawyers and campaigners now warn the same law is criminalizing young couples, with boys in consensual relationships facing charges that can carry sentences of up to life in prison. I'm Brijbhanu Barua, and this is the documentary Love on Trial, India's Age of Consent Controversy, from the BBC World Service. So roll back the clock to 2012, when a young 23-year-old woman in Delhi is attacked on a bus.
0: The assault took place on a moving bus. It was so brutal that it galvanized people to take to the streets.
15: She dies of her injuries, and four young men are later executed for her gang rape and murder.
0: Thousands defied orders to participate in these demonstrations.
15: The case becomes news around the world. The country demands change, and POCSO, India's strict new sexual offence law, is born. But the push to reform had actually been gathering momentum for much longer.
4: So it starts from, let's say, 70s, 80s, when there were feminist movements in different parts of India.
15: Dr. Shailesh Kumar is an academic who specializes in the history of sexual offence law in India.
4: Primarily around three significant cases. One was the Mathura case, another was Ramiza B case, and there was a third one, which is a Maya Tyagi case. And one of these three cases, which is the Mathura case, which is where there was a minor girl, an agricultural laborer, who was raped by two policemen inside the police station. And when these cases

0: when children are treated as a group in their own right.
1: In that 2001 census, India had around 40% of its population as children. There was this concern on the part of the Ministry of Child and Women Development. So this Boxer Bill came in 2011. And for the next 1.5 years, this was debated. And finally, in 2012, this Protection of Children from Sexual Offences Act was enacted.
0: In the aftermath of the gang rape and murder of Nirbhaya in 2012, Parliament moved unusually fast. Here's former MP Dr. Fauzia Khan, who served in Maharashtra's Legislative Council and later in the Rajya Sabha.
2: We did see that there was a need for this act to come up because of the incidence of child abuse all around in the country. So a more stringent act came up at that time. It had a very large support all across political circles and even from civil society.
0: So behind the scenes, a group of experts came together to work up the initial legislation. We've been speaking to Vrinda Grover, a senior lawyer practicing in the Supreme Court of India, about writing those first drafts of the POXO bill.
3: So there were lawyers, there were academics, there were activists, there were psychologists, and each one of us brought to the table our expertise and experience. Prior to POXO, we did not have a law that was specific to sexual offences against children. So the whole idea was to both provide protection as well as to make the procedure much more sensitive for the child going through it.
0: But some of the key recommendations ran into resistance.
3: The age of consent was 16 years. It was when POXO was passed in 2012 that it was raised to 18 for all children. Thereafter, there was an amendment in the penal code itself following the gang rape and murder of Nirbhaya in Delhi in 2012, which led to a series of reforms in sexual offences law, including for adult women. And there also the age of consent was raised to 18. This was not a recommendation made at all by the drafting committee, because the experience of all of us showed us very clearly it was very commonplace to find adolescent young people engaging in voluntary, consensual sexual relations. There is absolutely no disagreement that a child should be considered as being under 18 years of age. But what the government completely misunderstood was that the guiding doctrine of the UN Child Rights Convention is what is in the best interest of the child. It is not in the best interest of the child to criminalize voluntary, consensual sexual relationships. And the apprehension that was voiced by the drafting committee way back in 2012 has found an echo in judgments of high courts across the country and as recent as January 2026 by the Supreme Court of India, urging the government of India to review the matter, because what is coming before the court is a slew of cases where there is voluntary sexual relationships.
0: Vrinda and the other original drafters of the new law also pushed for a built-in age exception.
3: We recommended both that keep it 16 and consider having what is conventionally called the Romeo-Juliet clause, and to have a clause in age exception. Because what we are seeing today is that if the girl is 17 years and the boy is also a minor, but is then being sent to a juvenile home, or if the girl is, say, 17 and the boy is an adult, then we see the boys being sent to prison. So the close in age exception finds absolutely no place in the statute.
0: So what exactly does POXO, the Protection of Children from Sexual Offences Act, mean in practice in India? Kushi Kushalappa spends her working life helping children and families navigate the law.
4: The sexual offences, which prior to the enactment was like a limited scope of sexual violence, was defined very broadly in POXO. It went into details of different forms of sexual offences against children, including penetrative sexual assault, aggravated

0: aggravated penetrative sexual assault itself, aggravated sexual assault, sexual harassment, abetment to crime, and other crimes, including attempt to offend. This is probably the first time that India had a law that defined sexual offences in that much detail.
1: POCSO doesn't just define offences. It mandates people what they have to do if they suspect abuse.
2: So school teachers, doctors, medical practitioners, it creates a duty on them. It imposes a duty on them. And this duty has already been imposed under the POCSO law on these stakeholders. And there is actually punishment if you fail to report this.
1: It's this uncompromising approach that makes POCSO one of the most stringent child protection laws of its kind anywhere in the world. And the punishments are severe. Under sexual offense laws in India, defendants can face years in jail, life imprisonment, and in the most serious cases, even the death penalty.
3: Courts take a very serious view of these crimes.
1: Senior lawyer Vrinda Grover again.
3: The law is strict, the courts are firm, and there is clarity that we cannot allow any of these situations to go unaddressed.
1: To understand the scale of the issue, Dr. Shailesh Kumar has gone back through the figures for the period from 2017 to 2022.
2: In 2017, there were only 32,000 cases across the country. But then it doubled to 63,000-64,000 in 2022. So in just 5 years, the cases got doubled.
1: And he says a significant share of those are teenagers in consenting relationships.
2: So 14 to 20% of the POCSO cases are of de facto consensual nature. So these are the number of cases where you have people involved consensually in a romantic relationship, who still are facing charges of POCSO offences and still are going through the investigation and trial.
1: So what would that mean in physical numbers?
2: The total number of POCSO cases in a year would be, let's say, currently around 70 to 80,000. So at least we are talking about around 6 to 10,000 cases between those many young persons who are actually in the system now because they got involved romantically with a minor.
1: In southern India, Kushi Kushalappa and Vidya Reddy are on the front line of POCSO cases, and they are seeing exactly the trend Shailesh has described. In Bangalore, Kushi leads support and rehabilitation at the Enfold Proactive Health Trust, helping children and their families navigate POCSO cases from the first report through to the courtroom. Kushi says many of these cases don't even start as sex crimes.
0: When a minor left home, then the parents would automatically register a missing person's complaint and the police would set off to trace them. And when they did trace them and they found them to be with a person of the opposite gender, then a case would be registered against the boy. More often than not, it was presumed that they had engaged in some form of sexual act. So the missing person's complaint would then become a complaint under the POCSO Act.
1: She says there are all kinds of ways consenting teenagers can land in trouble under POCSO.
0: He was just over 18 years of age and the girl was about 16 and a half at that time. The girl was arm twisted and coerced by her family into supporting the case of the prosecution. So in court, she actually said that she was forced into the sexual act. When she had spoken to us, when we met her in the hospital, she was feeling really bad. She was very concerned about her partner because it was very much both of them in a relationship together. At the time of the case being disposed, the judge found this young person guilty and punished them with a term of 20 years in prison. There are situations like that that have destroyed people's life.
1: She says she's seen other cases when nobody realizes teenagers are in a relationship until the girl turns up pregnant at a clinic.
0: A person is accused of getting their girlfriend pregnant, for example. The punishment for aggravated penetrative sexual assault is 20 years to life imprisonment. So for a young person who's in a consensual relationship with their girlfriend, and she gets pregnant, when she enters a medical facility and the doctor who does a urine pregnancy test discovers that she's pregnant, the medical officer is mandated to inform the police. And that sets the criminal justice system in motion.
1: And in another case Kushi worked on, even the girl's own parents were asking why her boyfriend should be punished.
0: He was a little over 18 by then, but according to them, they were youngsters. Both these young people engaged in sex out of their own free will. So why should that boy be punished? The girl, of course, was trying to scream from the top of the roofs, but no one was listening to her because the law doesn't allow anyone to listen to it is statutory rape. But the parents in this situation also felt it was very wrong for that boy to be prosecuted.
1: In Chennai, on India's southeast coast, Vidya Reddy at Tulir has been watching the same pattern unfold as Khushi has. She spent more than 20 years alongside children and their families as they navigate the police, doctors and courts.
4: All their friends gather around them and throw rose petals and whistle and hoot and etc. And of course, it was videotaped since this generation records everything for posterity. This video then went viral and then the local administrative authority said, oh my God, we can't have people thinking the young people in our area behave like this. Got the police to file a POXO case against this boy for tying a yellow thread around the girl's neck, which she brought, by the way, the yellow thread. He was then taken and sent off to the observation home. She was sent to the children's home. He went through a potency examination. She went through a medical examination. Her parents didn't know where she was for a month. The family spent so much money trying to get things sorted out. So you can imagine what it does.
1: When the case finally reached the courts in Tamil Nadu, judges treated it as teenage romance rather than a sexual offense and threw it out. Another kind of case Vidya sees doesn't start with a complaint at all. It starts with a medical examination at a clinic.
4: She had to go to the hospital. She had to tell the host doctor she refuses consent to be examined. She's 8 months pregnant for crying out aloud. This girl had gone off to her parents' place to have the baby that was far away from Chennai, and the police went heading off there looking for her. And then I had to call up and intervene and say, don't be ridiculous. The child is hardly like 10 days old and you can't expect this girl to come to court and give a statement. Then they said, okay, we'll anyway file the charge sheet so the trial can start. I said, okay, do what you want. Do you want to prove the paternity? They even made the young man go through a potency test. He's fathered a child, for heaven's sake. So that was a whole circus by itself.
1: So what actually happens to a teenage boy in a consenting relationship when he's arrested under POXO?
2: So let's say both persons involved are minor. It usually then goes through the juvenile justice system. There will be a juvenile board set up. And even when they are convicted and punished, they will have to go to the juvenile remand home until they attain the age of 18. And after 18, if the punishment is still left, then they are transferred to the adult prisons. The sentences are very harsh as well. And especially if, let's say, there is repetitive sexual violence, which is usually the case in consensual cases, because, of course, you, let's say, have several sexual activities among yourself, then the punishment multiplies as well. Certainly, you won't get bail from the court. 90% of cases do not get to the trial stage on time, which means you will be behind prison walls for a longer duration. It might take 1 year, 2 years, 3 years, 5 years, just for your case to get on the trial stage.
1: Bangalore lawyer Phoeba Nisha has met young men in a special home for boys charged under POXO.
5: From the age of 16, they are behind the bars. Now they are 18, 20, 21. Their entire time of studies, their entire childhood is gone for these boys. So it is very painful to see. We have been trying to put in petitions with the district legal service authorities to do something about it and to take this as a special case and let them go.
1: Those boys aren't just losing a few months of school. For some of them, the sentence stretches across almost their entire young adulthood. But despite what she's seen happen to these boys, Phoeba doesn't want POXO weakened.
5: I think it's a very good law, much needed in the society, because I have seen very, very bad cases. Small babies, 3 years old child, 4 year old child. And it's most of the times known people to the children who are committing these things.
1: Another complication is the sheer prevalence of child marriage in India. States like Assam and Rajasthan have begun aggressive clampdowns. Under Indian law, the legal age of marriage is 18 for girls and 21 for boys. Anything below that is a child marriage. And because POXO overrides all personal and religious laws, sex within a child marriage is treated as child sexual abuse. Suravi Shivpuri from Shakti Vahini works to stamp out child trafficking and child marriage.
6: Legal action is taken against all the people involved in solemnizing of child marriage. Even the religious leaders who are involved in pushing children who are solemnizing the marriage, the people who are present, the wedding caterers, all of them are now being held accountable.
1: In 2019, the Modi government strengthened India's child protection law, raising minimum sentences, expanding life imprisonment, and introducing the death penalty for most severe offences against children. The government also introduced fast-track special courts for sexual offence cases involving adults and children, and by early 2025, there had been over 750 of these in 30 states and union territories, covering more than 300,000 sexual offence cases. The Indian government has never directly responded to concerns about consenting teenagers being caught up in POXO, but it continues to maintain that the law's strict under 18 rule is essential, and that any sexual activity involving a minor must be treated as a criminal offence. To hear from young adults who may soon be thinking about having children, I've come to IIT Guwahati in Assam, one of India's leading universities. I'm sitting on campus with three PhD students in the late 20s. Maitreyi, Manali, and another student who's asked us not to use her name, so we'll call her Meera.
7: When was the first time that you heard about this law?
8: I think the first time we came to hear about it was during the Nirbhaya case, which opened up a discussion about rape laws in the country. I think what it meant is that there's definitely need for stringent laws, whether it's with child sexual offences or with adults. There are also complicated social realities which data cannot represent, especially when it comes to, you know, sensitive issues like sex. We are not being able to have a clear definition of the issues at hand, like what is consent, what do we mean by sexual offence.
9: For most of us, we just have a very general idea of the fact that there a law exists. However, if we look at the reality, I don't think we have ever heard of anyone in our vicinity using that law to get justice.
8: I remember our sex education was just don't have sex. Our Indian schools are not sensitive when it comes to issues like this.
1: The Modi government insists it is doing a great deal to raise awareness. Former MP Dr. Fauzia Khan says that silence is still a big part of the problem when it comes to awareness.
5: There is a social taboo. People don't want to speak openly with their children about sex and other things. So the children get misdirected by their peers. We do have workshops on what is bad touch and good touch and things like that. But this is a subject which has to be handled very, very sensitively.
1: The big question is, should India lower the age of consent so that consensual relationships between 16 and 17-year-olds, for instance, don't get dragged into POXO?
3: The whole idea is to project that we are what in India we call rhetorically zero tolerance for sexual violence.
1: Senior lawyer Vrinda Grover again.
3: So instead of focusing energy there, there is a projection that is being made. And in order to appear as a strong state, the legislature does not want to pull the age back to 16.
6: We need a uniform age, obviously, in terms of 18 years that is considered as the age of a child.
1: Child rights lawyer Surabhi Shapuri again.
6: If we work around the age a little bit, sometimes it can lead to becoming a shadow over other crimes. When we talk about child sexual abuse or we talk about consenting relationship between children, we have to understand that it does not happen in isolation. These teenagers are being roped in by unknown people online and they kind of groom them as a consenting relationship. And then they traffic them and abuse them, push them sexual exploitation. So if we play around with the age of consent, it will act as a blanket over the other crimes that is targeting towards children.
5: They should make a differentiation now.
1: Defense lawyer Fee Vanisha.
5: I know the law has to be strict, but I'm sure, like, at least when it comes to the evidence stage, if the judge is convinced that there was some form of consent, and also with regards to bail with ages 16 and plus, they should be a little more lenient.
1: So when you ask whether the age of consent in India should be lowered to keep 16 and 17-year-olds out of POXO, people inside the system hesitate. One lawyer says the framework itself now has to be reviewed because it can't tell the difference between abuse and a teenage relationship. Another warns that changing the age would give cover to traffickers and older abusers. And a third says the real answer is better judgment from police and judges, not a new number on paper. On one point though, they all agree. Right now, POXO still treats every under 18 as a child and a victim, and every case of teenage sex as a crime. You've been listening to the documentary Love on Trial, India's Age of Consent Controversy with me, Brijbhanu Barua in Assam. The producers were Ashley Byrne and Andrew Edwards, and it was a Made in Manchester production for the BBC World Service.
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12: Hello, I'm Claudia Hammond. Health Check is coming up after the news. Will screening US troops for testosterone and giving testosterone replacement therapy to some result in healthier troops? We'll be examining the evidence. Also from the US, what is the source of the outbreak of food poisoning known as cyclosporiasis? And how did El Salvador eliminate the leading infectious cause of blindness? Do join me for Health Check after the BBC News.
13: BBC News with Moira Alderson. The Prime Minister of India, Narendra Modi, has attempted to assuage what a BBC correspondent describes as unprecedented youth protests by promising swift and stringent punishment to those responsible for exam paper leaks, but that's been rejected by the group leading the protests. Oil prices have increased sharply after the Iranian-backed Houthi movement in Yemen said it had attacked two Saudi Arabian oil tankers in the Red Sea. It follows Monday's announcement by the Houthis of an embargo against Saudi oil. Since the start of the current Middle East conflict, Riyadh has increased its oil exports via the Red Sea more than fivefold. The US Secretary of State promised that President Trump would seek a head for an eye as Washington pursued its air campaign against Iran for a 12th consecutive night. Marco Rubio said Iran would pay a price for its refusal to allow free transit of the Strait of Hormuz. Russia has told the United States to stop sending weapons to Ukraine as the foreign ministers of the two countries held a brief meeting in Asia. But Sergei Lavrov told the US Secretary of State, Marco Rubio, that Moscow was still open to a diplomatic resolution to the conflict. The Philippines has accused the Chinese Coast Guard of firing water cannon and using dangerous manoeuvres to block vessels bringing aid to Filipino fishermen near a disputed South China Sea reef. Beijing said the Philippines initiated malicious attacks near the Scarborough Shoal. Two Ghanaian nationals have petitioned the International Criminal Court to open a preliminary investigation into attacks against foreigners in South Africa. A South African government spokesperson called the move opportunistic. More than 80 people have died following heavy rains across northeastern India, Pakistan and Afghanistan this week. The Indian authorities report at least 10 deaths in Assam state. BBC News.
12: Hello and welcome to Health Check from the BBC. I'm Claudia Hammond and for the next half an hour we'll have the latest health news for you. Is screening US troops for testosterone and giving some testosterone replacement therapy going to result in healthier troops? We'll examine the evidence in a moment. And how did the Football World Cup go when it comes to the health of players and spectators? And to help me today, I have Professor of Global Health and Epidemiology at Boston University in the US, Dr. Matthew Fox. How are you, Matt?
14: Doing well.
12: And what do you have for us today?
14: So we have a study on vitamin K shots for babies and some good news on an infectious eye disease in El Salvador.
12: And we'll also be chatting about where the US outbreak of a type of food poisoning called cyclosporiasis might have come from. Now, you may have heard the news last week that the US Defense Secretary, Pete Hegseth, announced in a video on X that US military personnel over the age of 30 are to be screened every year for deficiencies in testosterone and offered testosterone replacement replacement therapy if necessary.
15: We have the most elite warriors on the face of the earth. Every single day, you are pushed to your absolute physical and mental limits to master the profession of arms. We demand your all, and you give it. But while we invest heavily in our weapon systems, platforms, and gear, our most decisive tactical advantage will always be the individual warfighter. We have a sacred duty to maintain that advantage, which is why we must constantly look for new ways to optimize your performance, your resilience, and your long-term health. And to meet that commitment today, I'm authorizing a new screening program for testosterone deficiency for our service members, ensuring you have the right testosterone levels to operate at your absolute best. This initiative, it's not about artificial enhancement. It's about restoring and optimizing your natural capabilities, protecting your longevity, and ensuring you have the biological foundation required to sustain the fight.
12: Now, this got us wondering what the evidence says about what testosterone replacement therapy can do to the body and whether it could enhance troops' capabilities if their levels are found to be low. Gary Wittert is Professor of Medicine at Adelaide University and is a consultant endocrinologist at the Royal Adelaide Hospital in Australia. And he told me what testosterone does in the body.
16: Testosterone is the sex steroid that is predominantly present in males. That's made by the testis. And what it does is it's responsible for making a boy at birth. At the time of puberty, testosterone is responsible for that. Testosterone is important in the process of reproduction. And then as we age, testosterone continues to be important for the maintenance of body composition and sexual function.
12: So if a man has lower testosterone levels, what effect does that have on them?
16: Well, testosterone concentrations have an enormously wide range in people, and they could be perfectly normal at either end of the range. So someone who has a testosterone concentration in their blood, let's say of 13 or 14 nanomole per liter, and someone else who has a 20 or 25 nanomole per liter, they may have no difference in their sexual function, body composition, how much muscle they have. And also, if we measure testosterone in any one individual, let's say at 8 o'clock in the morning on different days of the week, the variation can be quite substantial. So it's not as straightforward as you might think or as stable a parameter as people might think.
12: Pete Hegseth is worried that troops might not necessarily have the right testosterone levels. I mean, is there evidence that testosterone levels are lowering in young men?
16: There is evidence on a population basis, but it's not clear why that is or what the consequences of that might be. For example, across the population, we see increasing prevalence of obesity, and we know that one of the predominant factors that drives testosterone down, if you like, is obesity. Another one is severe sleep disturbance, and I think that's become increasingly common in Western populations and maybe elsewhere. You know, there's some theory about endocrine disruptors in the environment, and that's also plausible, but by no means proven. So I think the dominant cause, I would think, is related to obesity and overall metabolic health.
12: So the plan in the US is to screen the troops who are over the age of 30 and who are men. How would that be done?
16: Well, they would measure a blood test. But within the range, there's no evidence that performance would be compromised by variations in testosterone concentration. The problem, of course, is that if we try to change the testosterone concentration by increasing the level, by administering it, which is generally done by injection, that would not necessarily achieve the desired outcome in terms of physical performance. But what it would do is compromise fertility, shrink the testes, and have other potential unintended side effects.
12: So if men who show up with low levels are given the option of taking testosterone replacement therapy, there's evidence that they could affect their own fertility?
16: Yeah, testosterone, if it's administered exogenously, so by injection, that would shut down the normal production of testosterone. And in the process of producing testosterone, also part of that system is to stimulate the production of sperm. So men who are being administered testosterone exogenously, it shuts down fertility. And then there's also the problem that giving men testosterone under those circumstances creates a degree of dependence, and therefore it may be very difficult to withdraw the testosterone treatment subsequently.
12: Are there any other disadvantages in taking testosterone replacement therapy?
16: So if we consider that the men who are likely to have lower testosterone are those who are carrying more weight and might have metabolic abnormalities, we know that one of the disorders that tracks along with that is a condition called obstructive sleep apnea, where the airway that's meant to stay open when we sleep collapses down. If you have that condition, it drives the production of more red blood cells. And if you add testosterone on top of that, which also drives the production of red blood cells, you can end up with sludgy blood. And that can have quite significant consequences.
12: So would there be a better way of deciding which men might benefit from any testosterone replacement therapy, perhaps by looking at the levels and looking at whether people have symptoms or not?
16: Well, if they had true testosterone deficiency that was symptomatic, they would not be performing very well in a military capacity up front. And they probably would not have got into the military in the first instance. And only somewhere around 4% or so of men have genuine pathological hypergonadism or testosterone deficiency. For the rest, it's a reflection of their health, and it would be far better to do an adequate physical assessment, looking for excess weight, for abnormalities of blood sugar and blood fats and so on, and ensuring the best possible nutrition, limited amounts of alcohol, adequate sleep and so on to optimize physical performance by that measure, rather than assuming that administration of testosterone would have that effect because there's no evidence that it would.
12: Could the men see any benefits of taking testosterone?
16: Well, there's some consideration that when you supplement testosterone to men within the normal range, some of them might see an increase in sexual desire, for example. That's probably the one function that's most likely to be impacted. I can't see how that's going to be a benefit to the combat servicemen.
12: Wouldn't taking testosterone build muscle, say, though?
16: Well, for testosterone to build muscle, what the studies show is you have to give super physiological amounts of testosterone. So it's not simply a matter of saying, well, you know, men over the age of 30 now, they've not got the same testosterone as the younger men. We're going to build them up to warriors by restoring the testosterone concentration. If you really want to build muscle, you have to give a lot. And then you're getting into more than what would be normal. And then you're increasing things like blood pressure. You can have abnormal cardiac side effects with thickening of the heart muscle. And just because the muscle is stronger, like the skeletal muscle, the arms and legs, doesn't necessarily mean that overall performance increases.
12: Is there any evidence that screening is useful?
16: No, the American Endocrine Society specifically recommends against screening testosterone concentrations in otherwise healthy men.
12: So what do you think will happen? Do you think we will see lots of troops who do take testosterone replacement therapy?
16: Well, I certainly hope not. I think that to medicalize training men in a combat role when there's no evidence that that will lead to a benefit only serves to create a disadvantage for people who are already sacrificing so much for their country.
12: Professor Gary Wittert. Now, I want to stay in the US now, Matt, for this next story, which is that some parents are turning down vitamin K injections for their newborn babies with very serious consequences for a few. It is routine in most countries to give babies an injection of vitamin K shortly after birth. What is it for?
14: Yeah, vitamin K is a nutrient that we all need because it helps our blood to clot properly. And the thing about newborn babies is they don't actually have enough vitamin K on their own, and they don't get enough passed on to them from their mothers. And that leaves them vulnerable to vitamin K deficiency bleeding, which is just bleeding due to the fact that their blood cannot clot.
12: So what can happen if babies don't get the vitamin K injection?
14: If you don't get the injection, that can lead to bleeding that babies have a difficult time clotting. So the numbers suggest that about between 1 in 60 to 1 in 250 newborns will experience some kind of these vitamin K deficiency bleedings. The more severe ones are much more rare, so that's somewhere between 1 in 14,000 to 1 in 25,000. But still, it can be a very severe event. And then in some cases, that can actually be fatal. And we have an injection that can severely reduce the risk.
12: And how effective is the vitamin K injection that newborns are given?
14: It works really well. So what we're really worried about is these events of severe bleeding. And amongst those babies who don't actually get the shot, they are much more likely to experience that severe bleeding than babies who get it, somewhere between 4 and 8 times more likely to experience those severe events.
12: Now, the vast majority of parents in the US are still having the injection for their babies. But there is news that since the pandemic, more parents are refusing. How common is this refusal?
14: Yeah, it's gone up quite a bit. Most babies still do get the shot. About 95% still get the shot. But before the pandemic, it was only around 2.93% of babies didn't get it. And now that's gone up to about 5.2%. So a substantial increase.
12: And so what could happen if babies don't get the injection?
14: Yeah, the worst consequences are those episodes of severe bleeding. So that can lead to brain bleeding, which can lead to things like strokes, and they can potentially be fatal, or bleeding in the gastrointestinal tract or potentially in other sites. But that sort of abdominal bleeding that leads to severe outcomes for those babies.
12: So do doctors know why this small minority of parents is becoming reluctant to have the vitamin injection for their babies? Is this part of a hesitancy towards vaccines in general?
14: Right. So we do, for everyone, the specific reasons are going to be a little bit different, but it certainly seems to be related to the anti-vaccine movement. Vitamin K is not a vaccine, but I think that any medical intervention for certain groups of people have become suspect, even though there is no evidence of harm here and strong evidence that this is beneficial.
12: Thanks for that, Matt, and do stay with us. Now, the Men's Football World Cup is over for the next 4 years, but there may be a lasting legacy when it comes to public health. You may remember that just before the tournament began, we spoke to Rebecca Katz, who's a global health academic from Georgetown University in Washington, and she was setting up a health security operations centre to monitor everything that might affect players or spectators at the World Cup in North America, from food poisoning and heat stroke to dengue and sexually transmitted infections. And every day the team produced a situation report, which was shared with FIFA, with local authorities and anyone else who might benefit. Now, it sounded like a mammoth task, so I was keen to catch up with Rebecca to find out how it all went and what happens next.
17: Overall, things have actually gone really quite well. The great news is that there was no major disease outbreak.
12: And are you exhausted from nonstop work?
17: A little bit. We'll have to take a little bit of a break. But honestly, then we'll be back at it in a couple of weeks.
12: I think that's interesting that just because the World Cup is over, it doesn't mean that's the end of operations. What form are you continuing in?
17: So our plan is to transition into a bit of a steady state. I think what we've realized this summer is that we were able to provide a service that particularly local and state public health departments were eager to receive. So our plan is to transition to being able to produce a once a week situation report and kind of keep the community warm, but then be able to search for other mass gatherings. And certainly in the United States, there's a lot of sporting events that happen and things that we could consider activation for, as well as thinking about planning for the LA Olympics in 2 years.
12: And so you were publishing daily situation reports of various public health situations that you're monitoring. And I've been looking at these, and you've been talking about measles, the heat, air quality, but also including international issues like Ebola. What is on your radar to monitor over the next few weeks then?
17: The major things that we continue to look at is measles, of course. There's new cases reported every day. We are all here in the US looking at cyclosporiasis. The outbreak continues and the source has not yet been confirmed.
12: Yeah, so this is interesting, the cyclosporiasis, because there were almost 1,000 cases just in Michigan alone. Then lettuce started to be recalled from one particular company, but then the FDA apologised, saying it wasn't that after all. So what's happening now?
17: Well, our understanding is that the investigation continues. The test from the one company turned out to be a false positive, but it doesn't mean that the company or the product has been totally ruled out. So there continues to be an investigation. They're pulling together a lot of epidemiologic information and will also, I assume, continue to do testing.
12: And what has surprised you most while running the Health Security Operations Center during the World Cup?
17: I think a good surprise has been being able to work closely with local health departments. We put a lot of protocols in place in case we saw a signal of a disease outbreak. And the wonderful thing to report is that every interaction we had with the local health department was incredibly positive and reinforced that these locals may not have all the resources they need to do the levels of surveillance that they want to do. But when they are informed of a signal, they take appropriate action. And we were able to highlight those actions and share them with other jurisdictions.
12: Now, one of the things we talked about before was how the heat might impact both players and fans. And sometimes the players did look sort of pretty worn out by it in particularly hot games. But there weren't actually any player emergencies. Did the heat affect fans a lot?
17: I think it did. The heat really became the main focus of the health teams for FIFA. They did see an increased number of fans coming to the medical tents at the games and some requiring transport to hospital. So it wasn't nothing. It was quite hot here, but it was managed, I think, in a very productive way.
12: At one point last weekend, it looked as if the wildfire smoke from Canada might affect the final in New Jersey. What was it like monitoring that? Because that looked like it could be a major problem at one point.
17: Well, and in fact, it was a major problem for a few days. I will tell you that our team here in Washington, D.C., there was one day where all of us were wearing N95 masks just to walk through our commutes because the air quality was so dangerous. So we were really deeply concerned around what that would look like. But thankfully, the finals, the weather blew through and the air quality had improved. But it is one of the things that we're going to look out for over the next few weeks. There may be some respiratory or even cardiac issues that arise over the next few weeks as a result of that air quality.
12: And I noticed that one of the other things where you have to wait a little while to find out what's happened is with sexually transmitted diseases. Do you have any thoughts on those yet?
17: There is a long history of sexually transmitted infections during mass gathering events, particularly amongst the fan base. And the European CDC actually just released a risk assessment of resistant gonorrhea that seems to be spreading through Europe. We saw a couple of signals of gonorrhea associated with the games here. So it's yet one of the other things we're going to be looking out for over the next few weeks to see if those cases pop up.
12: Now, there were also concerns that there could be particularly bad dengue outbreaks this year, especially in Mexico. But what did you find there?
17: We were really worried about dengue coming into the World Cup, as you all reported on this as well. There have been a lot of cases of dengue in Mexico and throughout the Americas. We were pleasantly surprised that there were actually very few cases of dengue that were reported in the United States. There were a few, but not very many. While dengue does continue to be in Mexico, the numbers, I don't believe they've surpassed what they were last year. So it's not nothing. It's definitely there. But I think we've been very fortunate, and I imagine that's due to a lot of efforts by local authorities to try to mitigate the spread of the virus, that we haven't seen the number of cases explode.
12: And you've been monitoring the Ebola situation as well. Now, it hasn't emerged as a problem for the World Cup in North America, but what is the latest situation that you're seeing?
17: Well, unfortunately, it continues to be a significant challenge in the DRC. We're monitoring it in part because it is such an important outbreak that is happening in global health right now. The travel restrictions that have been put in place, the efforts to try to contain the outbreak in the region. As you can imagine, there was a lot of concern about the outbreak spreading, but that also has been mitigated.
12: So it sounds as though what you've been able to do, in a sense, is to perform a kind of new public health role. Is this something that would, in some places, would be done by authorities?
17: It is. What we're seeing as a challenge right now, particularly in the United States, is that there have been a lot of changes to resource in public health. The United States leaving the World Health Organization has made sharing disease surveillance data across jurisdictions possible, but still challenging. And there's been a lot of discussion around moving parts of public health into the private sector. And so a lot of the wastewater surveillance that happens in the United States is actually conducted by private companies, often with a contract to a public entity. So there's a lot of change that's happening right now. What we're doing is trying to figure out what that means for us. And I think trying to be able to bring in some of those non-governmental disease surveillance sources, some of those international sources, and be able to package it for local, state, and federal decision makers.
12: Rebecca Katz. You're listening to Health Check from the BBC. I'm Claudia Hammond, and my guest today is Professor Matt Fox from Boston University in the US. And Matt, I wanted to ask you more about cyclosporiasis, which Rebecca did mention there, and I gather it's been all over the news in the US. And it's a kind of food poisoning, isn't it? What exactly is it?
14: Yeah, this is a gastrointestinal illness caused by a microscopic parasite that infects the small intestine, and it leads to long and very severe diarrhea in addition to other digestive symptoms.
12: So it's not life-threatening, but I mean, it sounds very unpleasant. The word explosive has been used.
14: It has been. I was avoiding using the word because I hate to think about it. But yes, it is generally not life-threatening. There haven't been any deaths reported here in the US, but it's quite severe. And therefore, it's something that people get very concerned about.
12: Now, there are some cases every year in the States, but what is different this year? How many cases have there been so far?
14: This is an illness that is transmitted from food, usually through contaminated produce, through water. There have been thousands of cases here in the U.S., over 1,500 confirmed cases, but it takes a long time to actually confirm cases, and many cases actually never get reported. There are upwards of 5,000 to 6,000 more unconfirmed cases, and there have now been reported cases in 48 of the 50 states. So it's been a really severe outcase. In most years, we have fewer than a few hundred cases, so this has been a real severe outbreak.
12: And health authorities have been struggling to find the source of the outbreak, but over the weekend, they thought they had it, but then it turns out it might not be the cause. Did this surprise you? What happened?
14: Yeah, so they initially linked the outbreak to a producer of lettuce that was being shipped to fast food restaurants around the U.S. The FDA then said that the tests that they had done that had confirmed that turned out to be a false positive. But I will say there's a lot of other evidence that they used to determine the source of outbreaks, and so it wouldn't surprise me if it did turn out that it was actually this farm, but we don't have strong evidence of that at the moment. And so we continue to look for the source.
12: And of course, you live in the US. Have you been worried about catching it yourself?
14: I have been. So I woke up in the middle of the night the other night concerned because I remembered that I had been eating a salad earlier that day. But in my more rational moments, I do remember that we're talking about several thousand cases in a country of almost 350 million. Your chances of actually becoming infected are quite low, even if you consume salad. And we certainly don't want people to stop consuming fruits and vegetables.
12: Well, I hope you stay well there. But before we go, Matt, you have some good news for us, actually, from El Salvador, because it has succeeded in eliminating the world's leading infectious cause of blindness. So what is that cause and how do you catch it?
14: Yeah, this is something called trachoma, and it's a bacterial infectious disease of the eye. And if you get it, it can lead to quite a serious infection that can eventually lead to blindness if it's not taken care of. You generally get it through contact with eye or nasal discharge from somebody else who's been infected, occasionally through towels and things like that, and much more rarely, but it can be transmitted by flies. But it's generally associated with poor water sanitation and hygiene. And as I say, it can lead to blindness.
12: And it's really unpleasant and serious condition to have, isn't it? I mean, the eyelashes turn inwards. It's so painful.
14: Yeah, exactly. It starts often as just a recurrent eye inflammation, conjunctivitis that people might be familiar with. But those repeat episodes over many years can lead to scarring of the inner eyelids. And as you know, they pull the eyelid inwards so that the eyelashes end up scratching the cornea, and this ends up leading to corneal damage and ultimately that irreversible visual impairment or blindness if it's not treated.
12: So how has El Salvador managed to eliminate it?
14: Yeah, so the WHO has a strategy for dealing with elimination of trachoma, and it's through a strategy they call SAFE, which is surgery, antibiotics, facial cleanliness, and environmental improvement. So caring for those who are identified as suffering from it, treating them with antibiotics, sometimes using mass treatment where we treat everybody in a community where it's endemic, and then teaching people about facial cleanliness and improving the transmission through environmental upgrades and improving access to water and sanitation. And those taken together can have a real strong impact on reducing the amount of the bacteria in the community.
12: So quite a lot of other countries have also managed to eliminate it successfully over the years.
14: Yeah, a number of countries have. So El Salvador is the most recent, but places like Mexico and a number of places in Africa, like Morocco, Ghana, and then various other places around Africa, Asia, and the Middle East have managed to eliminate it. So it is a successful strategy. But so far, only 32 countries have been certified as having eliminated it as a public health problem. So there's a ways to go.
12: Yeah, is there hope for the other countries where it still is a problem?
14: Absolutely, because these strategies are quite effective and because those strategies that we use for trachoma have benefits just in general. When you improve sanitation, hygiene, and all those things, you tend to improve lots of things. There's good incentive to invest in the kinds of interventions that are necessary to prevent trachoma, and therefore definitely countries are making progress.
12: Well, it'd be interesting to see who follows the way next, but thank you so much, Professor Matthew Fox, for joining us for Health Check today. And thanks to the producers, Jonathan Blackwell and Georgia Christie, and our studio engineers today, Yasmin Carvajal and Sarah Hockley. And while I'm here, you might be interested to know that the next episode of my other BBC World Service series, The Evidence, is on microplastics, and we would love your questions. So if there's anything you'd like to know about where microplastics are found in our bodies and what they might be doing to our health, do email us at the.evidence@bbc.co.uk. Bye.
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19: This is Alex Ritson with the newsroom. India's Narendra Modi says those responsible for leaking exam papers will face fast-track justice as angry protesters show no sign of wanting to leave the streets.
20: I feel as though all these children are my own. Yesterday they were beaten with batons, the police beat them brutally, and they have severe injuries. I'm so deeply distressed by this.
19: Saudi Arabia condemns attacks by Houthi rebels on two of its oil tankers as the Red Sea becomes a new danger area for global energy markets. Raids on bookstores in Hong Kong have prompted the adoption of an unlikely protest slogan: how artificial intelligence is empowering young Nigerians as they seek new and better paid lives around the world.
21: You have to learn to speak new languages. It expands your horizon. It expands your world. It will take you to places where you never would go.
19: And it's the opening day of the Commonwealth Games in Glasgow. We'll speak to our correspondent there. First, the news.
13: BBC News with Moira Alderson. The Prime Minister of India, Narendra Modi, has attempted to assuage what a BBC correspondent describes as unprecedented youth protests by promising swift and stringent punishment to those responsible for exam paper leaks. But his offer of fast-track courts was swiftly rejected by the group leading the protests. Our correspondent, Arunade Mukherjee, is at the main youth demonstration site in Delhi.
22: They're coming from different parts of India, talking about how they were impacted in some way or the other. And more than that, they worried that these kind of systemic problems will persist. And for the next generation that is coming in, they desperately need reform. But the protesters here, in response to what Prime Minister Narendra Modi said, say that these words mean very little. They simply want the Federal Education Minister, Dharmendra Pradhan, to take moral responsibility and resign. And Prime Minister Narendra Modi, or anyone in his cabinet, has been completely silent.
13: Oil prices have increased sharply after the Iranian-backed Houthi movement in Yemen said it had attacked two Saudi Arabian oil tankers in the Red Sea. The price of a barrel of crude has hit a level not seen since early June. Yolande Nell has more details.
0: The Saudis have confirmed that there was indeed an attack on one Saudi vessel close to a port in the far south of the country. They say that the crew disembarked safely, that they've stopped there being any environmental damage, because this is, importantly, an area which is close to a wildlife reserve. But now, you know, all eyes are on other ships, with two Chinese supertankers carrying about 4 million barrels of Saudi oil said to be heading towards Bab al-Mandab. We're watching closely to see what happens there.
13: Meanwhile, the US Secretary of State promised that President Trump would seek a head for an eye as Washington pursued its air campaign against Iran for a 12th consecutive night. Marco Rubio said Iran would pay a price for its refusal to allow free transit of the Strait of Hormuz. Reports in US media suggest heavy bombers have targeted Iran. Jeremy Bowen has this analysis.
2: I think what we're seeing is the fact that Donald Trump has no good options. The option of trying to get a negotiating process going again via intermediaries, which would require him to accept concessions he's not prepared to accept, essentially, to the Iranian side. That leaves him, in his own mind, I think, with this feeling that somehow, by bombing the Iranian regime, they will crumble, and there is no evidence that they will do that. So this is a dangerous process because it escalates.
13: With the Middle East conflict showing no signs of abating, its economic impact is being widely felt. Companies which buy a lot of fuel, such as the British airline EasyJet, have been hit by high prices. Its net profit fell by 70% in the most recent quarter. Meanwhile, oil companies with widespread assets outside the region, such as the French oil giant Total Energies, have been benefiting. BBC News. Russia has told the United States to stop sending weapons to Ukraine as the foreign ministers of the two countries held a brief meeting in Asia. But Sergei Lavrov told the US Secretary of State, Marco Rubio, that Moscow was still open to a diplomatic resolution to a conflict now in its fifth year. The Philippines has accused the Chinese Coast Guard of firing water cannon and using dangerous manoeuvres to block vessels bringing aid to Filipino fishermen near a disputed South China Sea reef. Beijing claims most of the South China Sea, including the shoal, despite an international ruling that its assertion lacks any legal basis. Our Global Affairs reporter Mimi Swaby has more details.
4: China said the Philippines initiated malicious attacks near the Scarborough Shoal, one of Asia's most contested maritime sites, which is claimed by both nations. Neither Filipino vessel was hit, and they reportedly continue to supply fuel to fishermen in the area. It's the second incident between China and the Philippines in 4 days, and comes as Beijing attends a regional summit in Manila. The US Secretary of State Marco Rubio called the Chinese action in the waters disturbing and promised that the US would stand by its allies. The Association of Southeast Asian Nations has long sought to establish a code of conduct with China for the disputed waterway.
13: Two Ghanaian nationals have petitioned the International Criminal Court to open a preliminary investigation into attacks against foreigners in South Africa. It alleges a pattern of widespread and systematic violence against migrants and accuses the government of President Cyril Ramaphosa of failing to punish those responsible. A South African government spokesperson called the move opportunistic. For the first time, an artificial intelligence model has matched elite human contestants by achieving a perfect score at the world's most prestigious mathematics contest. Chinese tech companies Huawei and Xia Hongshu announced their AI systems had solved every problem perfectly at the International Mathematical Olympiad. BBC News.
19: Hello, this is Alex Ritson with the newsroom. The Indian capital Delhi is in the grip of street protests. It's being seen as a Gen Z moment, with thousands of young Indians drawn to the city. They're demanding the resignation of the education minister after the leak of exam papers meant tests had to be resat. The protesters are calling for broad education reforms. Earlier in the week, police used tear gas and batons to try to disperse some of the crowds, but more people joined.
23: We've been here for several days. I think it's our sixth or seventh day here. We were here for the march, and it was beautiful before the police came. We had posters, we were singing songs. Yeah, it was beautiful.
20: I feel as though all these children are my own. Yesterday they were beaten with batons, the police beat them brutally, and they have severe injuries. I'm so deeply distressed by this that today I've come here bringing all my children and their friends along with me.
19: This appears to be one of the biggest challenges to the power of the Indian Prime Minister Narendra Modi since he took office 12 years ago. He says fast-track courts will be set up to deliver swift and stringent punishment, his words, to those responsible for the exam leaks. So what impact will those words have? Our correspondent in Delhi, Arunde Mukherjee, has been at the protests.
3: We're now seeing these comments coming out of the Prime Minister, which certainly gives you a sense that there is a worry there. And he's essentially again trying to talk to the students, saying that nothing is more important than the welfare and the future of our youth. He's talked about directing concerned authorities to take necessary steps. But when we spoke to the protesters that, look, this is what the Prime Minister is saying, what do you have to say? They said, these are just words. They don't mean anything. Until we see the resignation of India's Federal Education Minister, Mr. Dharmendra Pradhan, we're not budging. So they're very clear that this kind of lip service that they feel the politicians are paying is not enough. It's time for action. And this is something that they need to do to hold the government accountable.
7: Yes, because this started with protests over the leak of the medical entrance exam papers. But it feels as though this has become much, much bigger and the issues now are much, much wider.
3: That's right. I mean, that still remains at the core of their protest. That is what they're talking about. But essentially, the larger demand is for reforms in India's education system and employment system. They're saying we need

0: But it is, you know, quite clear what's happening, because you are getting these messages from your telecom operator, which by way of an SMS, which says internet services have been shut down in your area. You know, we've seen this happen over the past several days, ever since the protests on Monday, where we saw those clashes, where we saw the police use force. There was some stone pelting on the side from the students as well. So they say that this is important to ensure that there are no further law and order concerns, that people are not able to spread misinformation, which is why they're blocking it. But you know, those sort of internet right activists are saying this is, you know, you're blocking press freedom, you're blocking freedom of people to communicate. This is also part of people's right to protest at a designated protest site.
1: Briefly, how perilous a moment is this for Mr. Modi?
0: Look, this is a prime minister who's really been a strong political leader, given the kind of mass support he's built. And that is indicative of the number of elections he's continued to win. But this kind of public dissent that we are seeing on the streets of Delhi, you've got to look at the optics here. This is the capital city of India. You're close to the parliament, you're close to all the ministers' residences, their offices, where you have these mass sort of movements of people and youth. That really is the first time we're seeing this level of dissent against this government. And this definitely could have a political fallout, which the BJP would be a bit concerned with, because we're talking about the youth. So they would be very cautious going forward, which is also why you're seeing these attempts at kind of reaching out to the students through posts on social media. And it remains to be seen what else the government tries to do at the moment.
1: Arunoday Mukherjee with that report. Now to the Middle East. As the US and Iran continue exchanging strikes, yet another front in this broad conflict has opened up in Yemen. On Monday, the Iran-backed Houthis announced what they're calling a maritime embargo against Saudi Arabia in the Red Sea in retaliation for a Saudi blockade of their own ports in Yemen. Now, the Houthis say they've hit two Saudi tankers in the Red Sea. Yahya Sari is the Houthi military spokesman.
2: The armed forces will continue their naval operations against the Saudi enemy and will continue imposing blockades. Any foolish act or aggression by the Saudi enemy targeting our country will be met with major operations deep inside their territory, and the consequences for them will be severe by the will and power of God.
1: The Saudi news agency described the attack as a violation of international law. It will also have an economic effect. Oil prices have already gone up following the strikes. I heard more from our correspondent in Jerusalem, Yoland Nell.
3: Since the Houthis in Yemen announced this naval blockade of Saudi ports on Monday, there have been shipping reports coming through that show that a number of oil tankers, other commercial vessels, had reversed course away from the Bab al-Mandab. That is this second maritime choke point beside the Strait of Hormuz that we've been hearing so much about, between the Red Sea and the Gulf of Aden. The Houthis had even sent round emails to shipping companies warning them to avoid using Saudi ports. But then overnight, this developed further with the claim from the Iran-backed Houthis to have hit two oil tankers in the Red Sea. Very quickly, there was confirmation from the Saudi Arabian state news agency that one Saudi-owned vessel was hit very close to a port in the far south of Saudi Arabia on the Red Sea coast. It said that all crew members were safe, that environmental damage had been controlled, which is important because this is close to an important nature reserve. But yes, this is definitely showing how there is potential here for action by the Houthis to expand the war in the region. That is something that Iran had previously threatened, the closure of the Bab al-Mandab Strait. This can also, of course, now be even more disruption to commercial shipping and to global oil supplies, which have been under so much strain because of the near closure of the Strait of Hormuz.
1: Also, though, the US and Iran have been continuing their strikes against each other.
3: Yes, this going on for the 12th night in a row. And once again, the US military is saying that the aim of its attacks on Iran is to stop its attacks on commercial shipping and civilian vessels, really, you know, focused on the Strait of Hormuz. But what we're hearing from Iranian media is that the strikes have hit again southern areas of Iran, especially intense, it said, near to the Bushehr nuclear power plant in the south. Obviously, that is supposed to send a message along the Strait of Hormuz and Iran's Gulf Coast, but also a strike on

0: the border crossing with Iraq, where Iranian state news says that at least two people have been killed.
1: And Yoland, what is the feeling in Israel about this new nuclear deal between the US and the Saudis? The fear, of course, being that the Saudis ultimately could end up with nuclear weapons as a result of this.
0: Yes, so there's a lot of commentary on this in the morning news, with Israel's Channel 12 quoting an unnamed senior Israeli official saying that if uranium enrichment is done on Saudi soil, and of course there is a possibility of that under this deal, that will pose a threat to Israel's security, and saying that the silence of Israel's leadership on this issue is embarrassing, regardless of its connection to the normalization issue. That, of course, is the fact that under the Biden administration, it was envisaged that if Saudi Arabia and Israel were to normalize ties, which the US was really pushing for, then as a sweetener, Saudi Arabia could be allowed to advance this civilian nuclear power program with US help. Now, that has happened despite the fact that, you know, normalization seems to be on hold given the current circumstances. There are other Israeli officials being quoted saying that still, although this will reduce leverage, it's not the end of the story when it comes to that. But in general, the American-Saudi agreement is being seen as a dangerous and worrying development by Israel.
1: Yoland Nell. To Hong Kong now, where the independent book industry has come under attack after raids and arrests at two bookstores last week. But there's been a response in the form of a slogan, "I am a bookstore employee," which is being shared by booksellers, politicians and activists. The raids are part of the continuing campaign to crush free speech and dissent in Hong Kong. Our correspondent Stephen McDonnell is in Beijing.
2: You can't protest in Hong Kong, really. To give you an example, even if you were busking and you sang a song that the government didn't like, well, you could find yourself thrown in prison. And the latest hotspot has been bookshops, because they were holding out against the broad crackdowns going on by just selling certain books. And now five people have been arrested in two different bookshops over the last week. It's the third time in recent months that bookshops have been raided. And it's these little independent bookshops. So bookshop chains are more easy to be contained, if you like, because they're putting their book orders through the censors in Hong Kong and making sure they're not putting books up on the shelves that the government doesn't like.
1: And there are a number of people, presumably quite brave people, who are now walking around the city wearing T-shirts saying an innocuous slogan, "I am a bookstore employee."
2: Yeah, well, what happened is that there's a photo of one of the staff of one of these bookshops being taken out of the bookshop, hands behind her back, but looking quite defiant and wearing a black T-shirt with the writing, "I'm a bookshop employee." I mean, in Mandarin, it would be "Wo shi shu dian de dian yuan." And it has become a bit of a meme online, especially in Taiwan, which is now the remaining place in the Chinese-speaking world, which has these freedoms, and people in Taiwan on social media have been spreading this sort of slogan around. And actually, another spin-off of this has been the sales of a particular book. These independent bookshops that have been raided are said to have been guilty of selling so-called seditious books. Police in Hong Kong haven't said which books, but there's been widespread speculation that one particular book entitled "Let Only Red Flowers Bloom, Identity and Belonging in Xi Jinping's China." Now, this is a book by Emily Fong. As a result of the news that it's that book that's gotten these bookshops into trouble, in Taiwan, sales of this book have gone through the roof, and the publishers had to publish 10,000 extra copies this week.
1: And how do people feel in Hong Kong, more widely in China, about the restrictions that they live under?
2: Well, you know, the thing is that in mainland China, people have been used to this for some time. But in Hong Kong, it's a huge change. Before 2019, there were protests all the time there. I went there. We'd regularly cover the candlelight vigil. I went to the last one, the final candlelight vigil, marking the anniversary of the Tiananmen Square crackdown. Now, the idea that you could have a candlelight vigil in that city now, marking Tiananmen Square, is just unthinkable. So the city has completely changed.
1: Stephen McDonnell in Beijing. You're listening to the newsroom from the BBC World Service. As AI becomes part of everyday life, a recent Google Search Trends report in Nigeria shows a sharp rise in the number of young people in Africa's most populous country using the tool to teach themselves foreign languages. The trend comes as many young professionals continue to leave Nigeria in search of better opportunities. The BBC's Makoichi Okafor spoke to two young Nigerians using AI to learn new languages as they prepare for opportunities abroad.
3: Hey Google, how do I say I'm hungry in Thai?
4: This is Abigail Eyitayo, a travel and lifestyle content creator in Lagos, Nigeria. She uses AI to learn languages before and during her trips abroad.
5: I don't really use language learning apps, to be honest, because I can just have a one-on-one conversation with like AI. I can say, pretend you're a friend and I'm learning how to speak this language for the very first time. How would we communicate? And I'll say, I'll start in French and you can continue that way.
6: In Thai, that's Chanhiu.
4: For Abigail, AI is not a classroom. It feels like a real conversation where she can practice, make mistakes, and learn instantly.
5: For me, when AI came about, and this is where I used it the most when I was in Thailand, when you want to eat something to know what the ingredient contains, I would snap the ingredient, just put some AI, just list out. So it lists out everything as it is written there in the language you understand.
4: She says AI also helps her navigate daily life abroad, from reading food labels to understanding new environments.
7: In Lagos, Nigeria's commercial hub, the city is home to a rich mix of local and international languages and cultures. Now something is changing. AI is becoming part of everyday learning, including how people learn languages. I'm on my way to meet Google West Africa spokesperson, Taiwo Kola Ogunlade, to learn more about the company's latest trends report.
8: There have been quite a number of interests that we've seen from the data. Personally, the one that surprised me the most is AI and sign language. It's really, really mind-blowing and very interesting, right? Because I'm Nigerian, I've been Nigerian for all my life, over 40-something years. And sign language isn't something that you hear most people talk about.
4: He says language learning is no longer just about communication. It's about opportunity, work, and global connection.
8: Some of the most brilliant people that you would ever meet in your life are people who don't speak your language. Right? And you have to learn to speak new languages. It expands your horizon, it expands your world, and you know it will take you to places where you never would go. There are economic opportunities as well. People who do businesses with people from different parts of the world are some of the fastest growing regions economically, or some of the most advanced regions technologically are regions that don't speak what we speak. China, for instance.
4: For many young Nigerians, learning a new language no longer begins in a classroom. It begins with a prompt.
1: And that was the BBC's Makoichi Okafor. After a tumultuous and uncertain build-up, the Commonwealth Games are here. The sporting event was supposed to have been held in the state of Victoria in Australia, but the city backed out after deciding they weren't worth the escalating costs. So, a scaled-back event has been rapidly organised in Glasgow in Scotland. The Games started as the British Empire Games in 1930 for countries that were then part of the British Empire. They changed to the Commonwealth Games when those nations started to get their independence. Despite rebranding efforts, some have questioned their relevance in the modern world. Now, athletics correspondent Ed Harry will be at the opening ceremony later today.
9: It's 10 sports this time. 6 of those will integrate para sport events. Compare that 10 to the 19 sports we had in Birmingham 4 years ago. There were 280 medal events in 2022. Here in Glasgow, we'll have 215. We know why it is a slimmed down Games, because Glasgow really wasn't supposed to be hosting it at all. I was here in 2014. They did a fantastic job. They used and they filled iconic venues like Hampden Park. It was the home of Scottish football, but for a glorious week or so, it became home instead to Usain Bolt, David Rudisha and the like. This time, Glasgow agreeing to step in genuinely secured the immediate future of the Games. There was a change of governance in the Australian state of Victoria. The new premier pulled them out of their contract. They had to pay sizable compensation to get out of it, but it led to a period where there was no host at all. And then in September 2024, Glasgow was announced. Since then, in recent months, has come the news that India is going to be hosting the centenary edition of the Games in 2030. We can expect that to expand back to the kind of size that we would usually expect. But for a while, it appeared that Birmingham 2022 could have been the very last Commonwealth Games. Thankfully, that wasn't the case. No Hampden Park this time. They've had to be pretty creative with some of the venues they are using. But look at those core sports like athletics, swimming, track cycling, basketball, boxing. It feels like a Commonwealth Games. It's going to look a little bit different, but it's finally here.
1: Ed Harry, and Ed was mentioning where the slimmed down nature of the Games was causing issues. Laura Kenny, a former British cyclist and a multiple Olympic and Commonwealth Games gold medal winner, sees the way the Glasgow Games are being run as a template for the future.
10: What Glasgow have done here by packaging it, by using infrastructure and using facilities and hotels instead of having a village and putting it together that way and saving money that way, it can actually, it's going to show people, not just the Commonwealth Games, it's going to show the Olympics and other sports actually how it can be run.
1: Laura Kenny, and the Games will be officially opened by Britain's King Charles at a ceremony at the Hydro, Scotland's largest indoor arena in Glasgow tonight. Route 66, the legendary American highway that runs from Chicago to California, is currently celebrating its centenary, and the anniversary has renewed interest in classic American diners, which at one time dotted the route. These diners aren't just beloved by nostalgia buffs, they're also favoured by filmmakers as shooting locations. This report by Tom Brook explains the enduring cinematic appeal of the diner.
11: Over the decades, thousands of movies have featured sequences shot in diners. Why is it that filmmakers have an affinity for these all-American dining institutions?
12: First of all, visually, they're so striking. They have a kind of Art Deco sensibility. There's all the stainless steel and the chrome. And at night, they really stand out because of the great neon signage. So you can understand, just in visual terms, why a filmmaker might want to shoot a scene in an American diner.
13: Forget it, it's too risky.
11: Movie history is littered with numerous great scenes shot in diners, from the opening moments of Pulp Fiction to John Travolta and Olivia Newton-John appearing in the musical film Grease.
14: I don't know where all my money goes.
11: Top director Mary Harron shot some striking scenes in a diner in her picture, The Notorious Betty Page.
15: I love shooting in a diner. They're just iconic, you know, classic American places to me.
11: Of the many movies that have used a diner as a location, for Mary Harron, there's one scene in the film, directed by the late David Lynch, that really stands out.
15: My favourite diner scene is Mulholland Drive.
16: You're in both dreams. And you're scared.
15: It's two people at a booth, and one of them is telling the other one about a dream he had, a very disturbing dream. And the camera is, it's a sort of moving camera, floating camera behind them, and it's so... There's something so unnerving about that camera work, and you know, without it being stated, that something very bad is going to happen, which indeed it does, later on in the alleyway outside of a diner.
16: I can see him through the wall. I can see his face.
11: Diners are also perhaps favoured by some filmmakers because what they represent ties in with the optimism of the American dream. For one thing, the typical diner menu offers literally hundreds of items, reaffirming the American notion that the consumer is sovereign. Also, filmmakers like diners because they can be full of surprises.
17: I've seen fights break out at diners. I've seen people sobbing uncontrollably after a breakup at a diner. I've seen people celebrating at a diner. That sense of the unexpected is very much a draw for filmmakers because anything could happen in this space.
11: And some of the best scenes in diners are when the unexpected happens, whether it be Meg Ryan in a memorable moment in When Harry Met Sally.
18: I'll have what she's having.
11: Or Jack Nicholson's dramatic altercation with a waitress in the picture Five Easy Pieces.
19: You see that sign, sir? Yes, you all have to leave. I'm not taking any more of your smartness and sarcasm. You see this sign?
11: But the heyday of the American diner is over. There used to be thousands of classic diners in cities like New York, but they're a dwindling phenomenon. By one estimate, there are just 200 left in the city.
1: Tom Brook with that report, and that ends this edition of The Newsroom.
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22: This is the BBC World Service, and coming up after the news, the global story. The U.S.-Canada trade war is back on, with President Trump announcing a new round of tariffs on Canadian goods, including hockey sticks. Days earlier, he threatened tariffs in response to Canadian wildfire smoke drifting across the border. But what does Trump actually want from Canada? And do Canadians still feel like they can rely on their closest ally? Join me, Asma Khalid, in 2 minutes.
23: BBC News with Tom Sanders. The Prime Minister of India, Narendra Modi, has attempted to assuage what a BBC correspondent describes as unprecedented youth protests by promising stringent punishment to those responsible for exam paper leaks. But that's been rejected by the group leading the protests. Oil prices have increased sharply after the Iranian-backed Houthi movement in Yemen said it had attacked two Saudi Arabian oil tankers in the Red Sea. It follows Monday's announcement by the Houthis of an embargo against Saudi oil. Ship tracking data suggests that two China-chartered supertankers, which had previously reversed course, are currently sailing through the waterway. The US Secretary of State promised that President Trump would seek a head for an eye as Washington pursued its air campaign against Iran for a 12th consecutive night. Marco Rubio said Iran would pay a price for its refusal to allow free transit of the Strait of Hormuz. The Philippines has accused the Chinese Coast Guard of using dangerous manoeuvres to block vessels bringing aid to Filipino fishermen near a disputed South China Sea reef. Beijing said the Philippines initiated malicious attacks near the Scarborough Shoal. Albanian police have used tear gas and water cannon against protesters outside parliament in their latest confrontation over a tourism project linked to President Trump's family. A city in western China, Yevpatoria, has installed public street phones for emergency calls to the police and ambulance service to provide an alternative to mobile communications. These are frequently jammed due to Ukrainian attacks. A French Jewish DJ who was forced off stage last weekend by pro-Palestinian protesters has filed a criminal complaint against those who disrupted her appearance. Barbara Butch had previously signed a petition in support of an abandoned attempt by French MPs to widen the criminal definition.
22: There was this scene on Sunday at the World Cup final, off the soccer field, that caught our attention. The Prime Minister of Canada was watching the game from a glass-enclosed VIP box with President Trump. The two men seemed to have a cordial dynamic, at least when the cameras were on them. They were joined by the President of Mexico and the President of FIFA. They smiled, shook hands with the winning team, and for a few moments, everything seemed kind of okay between the U.S. and Canada. But after the match, Trump told reporters that he had delivered a blunt message to his Canadian counterpart.
24: I told him, you got to stop these fires from coming in and, poisoning our air. Our air has been poisoned.
22: Back in Canada, Carney told reporters he had made it very clear to Trump that his country is doing what it can.
25: It's a complex issue. It's one we're managing.
22: And then the situation got even more intense. A day after those smiles and handshakes at the World Cup final, the U.S. president slapped Canada with a bunch of new tariffs. No, to be clear, Trump says the tariffs are not actually about the wildfires. So what are they about? And what does he actually want from Canada? From the BBC, I'm Asma Khalid in Washington, D.C. And today on The Global Story, why have these close allies turned into heated rivals?
0: My name is Jamie Poisson. I host the CBC's Daily News podcast, Frankfurter.
22: Well, it's a treat to have you with us. And I'm really excited because I've heard so much about this beef between the United States and Canada from the perspective of Americans. And quite candidly, Jamie, I've heard a lot less about what Canadians are thinking in this moment. And I wanted to hear from a Canadian journalist. So I really appreciate you taking the time.
0: Well, we have quite a perspective, and it's very different from the U.S. perspective. So thanks for letting me share it.
22: Let's start with President Trump's announcement earlier this week, in which he laid out these plans to impose 50% tariffs on a range of goods that are coming into the United States from Canada.
2: Canada has been very, very tough on us over the years, for many years, and no other president's done anything about it.
22: He said it was in response to unequal treatment.
2: I mean, in all fairness to them, they need us to survive. Without us, there's no way they can survive. So, but they've been very, very tough over a period of the last 50 years, actually.
22: Jamie, what sorts of goods do these latest tariffs apply to? And what is the sense in Canada as to why he is doing this at this particular moment?
0: So it covers a lot of stuff. I saw one list with 500 things on it. 50% tariffs, so that's pretty prohibitive. But essentially, these are three presidential decrees that came down. And one of the decrees was mainly targeting our dairy industry.
2: We don't need anything they have. We don't need their dairy products. We have more than they have.
0: A lot of our dairy is already closed off to the U.S. market. The other one is targeting alcohol. Our provinces took American booze off the shelves of our liquor stores after the first round of tariffs.
22: Last year.
0: Yep. And then the third is targeting autos.
2: We don't need their cars. You know, they make 20% of our cars.
0: Because the U.S. administration says that we are discriminating against U.S. auto parts.
2: We don't need that. I'd rather make them in Detroit.
0: And this one actually doesn't target auto parts. It targets a whole bunch of other stuff. Hockey sticks, cement, wigs, Christmas decorations. And I think the main idea here is they're saying, okay, you're going to discriminate against us. We're going to hit you with a bunch of other stuff.
22: How has the Canadian Prime Minister, Mark Carney, responded to all of this?
0: Yeah, I mean, so he released a pretty measured response that this is the latest in a string of escalations or unilateral actions from the United States to Canada that contravene USMCA.
22: Yeah, we should just pause and explain that that is the big trade deal that was essentially agreed upon during President Trump's first term.
0: Yeah.
22: It's been up for renewal, and the Trump administration recently said that they don't intend to renew the deal as it currently stands.
0: Yes, it's like lapsed that renewal. Yeah. Prime Minister Mark Carney said that we are in a position to negotiate and we would like to move to more formal talks, but he hasn't announced that he's going to do any kind of countermeasures. Right now, he's just saying, you know, we're ready to proceed to negotiations.
22: You know, JB, we've mentioned the talks a couple of times here. The talks Carney is referring to, they stem from that big trade deal, the United States-Mexico-Canada agreement, which, as I mentioned, was actually negotiated during Trump's first term in the White House.
0: Yeah, he called it a great deal.
22: He did. I remember there were remarks in, I believe it was the Rose Garden. It was really heralded by his administration as a better agreement than the landmark deal that had been in place for many years prior, known as NAFTA. And I think what's interesting is in this moment, we are seeing the Trump administration decide not to renew the deal as it stands. And so, as you say, there's these ongoing talks around a new deal. Why, from Canada's perspective, have these talks been so contentious?
0: If you try and read the tea leaves of the American administration, they think that Canada has been obstinate and that we haven't given up enough to kind of get to these negotiations. You know, when they were putting these tariffs on us this week, the message from the White House was that Canada and China are the only two countries that haven't negotiated a deal with the United States after those initial round of tariffs. from the Canadian perspective, there are a lot of people here that will argue that we have capitulated quite a lot. We've rolled back taxes on some of the big tech giants. We've dropped counter tariffs quietly. You know, what does the United States really want from us? You know, they want us to open up the dairy industry.
22: American dairy cannot be sold in Canada.
0: Yeah.
22: And what is Canada's explanation for that?
0: It's a way to kind of protect our own dairy industry. It's a system called supply management here. And proponents of it would argue that, you know, it's a way to keep prices stable for farmers here. It's a controversial policy in Canada, too. But the Trump administration hates it.
22: You're saying when the Trump administration hates it, they want American dairy farmers to be able to sell their milk, their cheese, et cetera, into Canada. And right now,
0: very hard to do.
22: The current, that's not possible.
0: Yeah.
22: And in Canada, the current dairy laws, there's differences of opinion. There are some Canadians who do think that the market ought to be opened up. And you're saying, though, there are many who believe that the current system is fair to Canadian farmers.
0: Yes, exactly. That's one that they complain a lot about. Another is that they seem to want to be creating cars much more in the United States.
22: Whereas right now, some car parts are made, you're saying, in Canada. The supply chains are kind of interlinked between the U.S., Mexico, and Canada.
0: It's an incredibly integrated system here. I think there's another thing going on here, too, which is that if you look at the foreign policy of this administration, it sees Canada as a kind of vassal state in North America. And I do not think that this administration likes some of what our government has been doing over the last year, going out and making deals with other countries, including China, including India, including Europe, on security issues, but also on trade. I think it's worth pointing out that there was recently some reporting in the Wall Street Journal that passed Prime Minister Mark Carney as this guy who's sort of leading this charge of middle powers to try and help reorient middle powers in the world away from the United States. And so, you know, you got to wonder if some of that is going on here as well.
22: Before we move on, I think the foreign policy stuff is really interesting. I just want to make sure I understand something about the trade deal itself, because I have heard critics here in Washington say that both Mexico and Canada, to some degree, they don't think have fully upheld the terms of the existing deal. And so there is, in their view, room for improvement in the deal. Do you hear that in Canada as well? Or were they happy with the deal as it was?
0: No, I think generally experts in Canada were pretty happy with the deal. I think that what they really want is a renewal of CUSMA or USMCA. I should say,
22: we use different acronyms.
0: Yeah. We like CUSMA because it starts with Canada. But, and they like USMCA because it starts with the U.S. But they don't want this kind of yearly renegotiation, which puts CUSMA in a kind of, or USMCA in a kind of zombie position. Creates a lot of uncertainty because it can always change, right? They want to lock back into a long-term deal because that will create stability.
22: So how has Canadian leadership been interpreting this latest move from the Trump administration? I mean, you alluded to hefty tariffs last year. This began many, many months ago. So is this latest announcement seen as, I don't know, a negotiation tactic? Is it seen as a serious economic problem, a bluff?
0: Yeah, I mean, I wonder if in some ways it could be seen as all three, right? Mm. Because I think it's widely being interpreted as a negotiation strategy to try and get Canada to the table and to try and get them to make some concessions. But it is also a very serious economic threat. One estimate I think I saw this morning was that this could affect $28 billion worth of goods across the country. So if these tariffs do take effect in 30 days, they could have serious repercussions here.
22: And we should be clear, as you say, 30 days, because the executive order did not call for this to begin immediately, right? They called for this to begin in 30 days.
0: Which I think is why people are also interpreting this as a negotiation strategy, right? Because it's opened up a window. The clock is ticking down, even though Trump seems to blow past these deadlines. But immediately when these tariffs came down, you did see people talk about whether or not they were legal because they're under this provision in this century-old law. It's like Section 338 of the Smoot-Hawley tariffs. If people have ever watched Ferris Bueller's Day Off, there's like that very famous scene from Ferris Bueller where he talks about the Smoot-Hawley tariffs. And it's never actually been used before. And it gives the president, as I understand it, this kind of authority to put tariffs on a country that they believe is discriminating against the United States. So people were like, well, are these even legal? But I mean, I just got off the phone with an expert who thinks that these tariffs could be more legally sound or have a better chance of surviving a court challenge than the other tariffs that he had previously put on, those emergency tariffs that were slapped on us and just about everybody else that the Supreme Court later threw out. So I think that the Canadian government has no choice but to take this as a very serious economic threat as well. You know, it is also possible that he's just kind of thrashing about here, that he's trying to bring us to the table and get some concessions. I would imagine that all of these scenarios are playing out right now. And I've seen people championing like various strategies from ignore this to give them something, put the booze back on the shelves to fight back. So it's not clear to me what the Carney government's going to do. But it seems right now like they're taking a bit of a cautious approach.
22: Yeah, not putting any retaliatory tariffs in place on products coming in from the United States.
0: No, yeah, not yet. Though that is an option that we have, because there are some, pardon the pun, like actual Trump cards that Canada holds. Potash, which the United States really needs for fertilizer to grow food, critical minerals, and oil. But we haven't pulled any of those levers yet. And it's complicated because we're in a federation and the provinces would have say over what we do with those products. But I mean, these are the big cards that the Canadians have not put in play.
22: One of our BBC colleagues, Eloise, was out in Montreal the other day asking Canadians about this latest tariff threat. And she heard this.
3: In one word, I would say that this tariff thing is ridiculous.
5: It's frustrating, you know.
6: Vengeance. Disheartening.
7: Everyone's affected by the tariffs.
8: It's made the prices of supplies and material more unpredictable and more expensive.
5: It will affect the common people, you know, like you, me, and everyone.
7: What the tariffs say about the relationship between Canada and the U.S. is that it's definitely strained.
3: I think it's really a relationship that is on the decline.
19: Every decision being taken at the moment by our neighbors to the south is just sad for the entire world. Canada should not give up. We should continue to negotiate with the U.S. and try to, you know, maybe get some sense into them.
22: When Trump announced tariffs back in February of 2025, it seemed at that time to provoke this big rally around the flag effect in Canada. What are you hearing now from Canadians?
0: You know, this kind of rise in Canadian nationalism, it ebbs and flows with the headlines, right? And so things kind of go back to a bit of normalcy, and then something new will happen and people kind of snap back to it. But at the same time, up until now, a lot of these tariffs have been exempt under CUSMA or thrown out. And so while certain sectors have been hit quite hard, steel and aluminum, softwood lumber, we haven't really seen sort of catastrophic effects. I don't know how Canadians' attitudes might change if we started to see some real economic hits here. Because the truth is that the United States is the much bigger player here. And these tariffs, of course, will hurt their economy too. But they can hurt us a lot more than we can hurt them.
22: So even after President Trump announced this latest round of 50% tariffs, it does appear like he's not entirely done.
26: President, tariffs, you increased tariffs on Canada yesterday. Can you say if you still expect to impose tariffs on the wildfire problem? And can you say when you might impose 301?
27: A lot of damage has been done.
22: He was speaking to reporters at the White House on Tuesday, and he seemed to suggest that he's still considering tariffs against Canada for these massive wildfires.
27: They're not managing their forests properly, and the wind has a tendency to blow right over New York City, right over.
22: I'm sure so many listeners have seen photos of this all. If you have somehow not seen the photos, go look them up. They kind of look otherworldly, sort of yellow skies.
0: Yeah.
27: It's very serious what they're doing, and they don't seem to be able to do anything about it. If they manage their forests, they wouldn't have the fires.
22: There were some reports that cities like Detroit and Chicago in the Midwest had some of the worst air quality in the world the other week.
24: Well, it went good, but I told them, I mean, you got to stop these fires from coming in and, you know, poisoning our air. Our air has been poisoned.
22: And so what we've heard from President Trump is a frustration.
24: Maybe they should pay us some damages or something, or we should do some tariffs.
22: He's made a number of comments over the last several days about these fires.
24: I spoke to him about it. I said, you gotta get it stopped. It's really forest management, and they should know how to do that.
22: But my question to you, Jamie, is does President Trump have a point at all about Canada's fire management?
0: So you're right. It has been kind of apocalyptic here as well. I live in Toronto, and last week, Toronto had the worst air quality in the world.
22: It
0: was hazy. Wow. It was awful. And these fires up in northern Ontario have been devastating. First Nations communities have had to flee their homes. But this idea that it's Canada's fault that there's smoke in parts of the United States, according to experts I've spoken to, is absurd. I mean, first of all, there have also been fires in the United States mm-hmm. that have been contributing to air quality. But also the reason that we are seeing the fires is the reason that most people probably think we are seeing the fires. We are part of a warming climate. Mm. The real culprit here is climate change. Experts I talk to will point out the United States is an enormous contributor to that. Mm-hmm. I mean, you know, the reason that they ostensibly slapped the first round of tariffs on us, those emergency tariffs that were later struck down, was because fentanyl was pouring into the United States across our border. This is not backed up by any kind of data whatsoever. So I don't think it was a surprise to hear the president's comments, but I haven't spoken to anyone that feels that they're grounded in any kind of reality.
22: Jimmy, do people in Canada feel like the wildfires are being handled sufficiently? And the reason I ask this is I remember a couple of years ago, I think it was in 2023, when there were these epic fires right across parts of Canada at that time period. And I recall reading some critiques in the United States about that response at the time, where you had American firefighters going in to assist, saying that the way the response is handled is that it's by provinces and that there's not a sort of federalized forest management system.
0: I mean, I think for sure these latest fires, there had been like an enormous amount of critique levied against various governments for, you know, terrible warning systems and not helping with evacuations. I've heard for years people call for more of a centralized federal response to fire management.
22: So right now, is the fire management usually per province?
0: And the feds come and help. I'm not an expert on this, but I think that this is becoming quite real for us now, because every year the fires are just getting worse and worse.
22: Mm-hmm. And I'm curious, when we talk about the wildfires, how Canadian politicians have, if at all, responded to what we are hearing from this Trump White House.
0: I think it's generally being dismissed as kind of more absurd bluster from the president. We've been pretty used to the last several years being the target of whatever pet issue the president has, probably more so than in Europe. I guess our proximity has put us in the line of fire probably more than most.
22: You know, we talked about Carney's response. The other person I've seen in some American networks over the last several months responding to Trump is the leader of Ontario, Doug Ford. In fact, he was on CNN just the other day.
4: I know when neighbors need help, you go and support them, just like we did in Hurricane Helene. We sent over 50 utility linemen down there.
22: He's someone, it seems, who has been really vocal.
4: Anytime you need help, we will send the Ontario Corps down. We'll send our firefighters. We'll send our utility linemen down, which we have in the past. But not one single offer has come the other way.
22: And in seeing his comments about the wildfires, it felt like a reminder that this is all just the latest chapter in an ongoing feud.
9: When someone says, let's impose tariffs on foreign imports, it looks like they're doing the patriotic thing.
22: In fact, last fall, we did an episode when Doug Ford ran an anti-tariff ad on U.S. television markets during the World Series.
9: High tariffs inevitably lead to retaliation by foreign countries and the triggering of fierce trade wars.
22: And it, you know, really caught a lot of people's attention.
0: So Doug Ford ran this ad. It was Ronald Reagan talking about the importance of free trade. And the Trump administration wanted us to pull it down. It didn't get pulled down right away. It ran during the World Series.
22: Uh-huh.
0: I mean, our own prime minister has quipped that that was not helpful. In the ongoing negotiations with the United States. But the Ford government has taken a kind of Captain Canada, you have to stand up to a bully kind of attitude. I mentioned before that one of the big irritants that the United States has is the auto industry.
1: Mm-hmm.
0: Now, that is largely in Ontario. So Premier Ford is really trying to protect and stand up for that industry, which is like directly under attack. So he mm-hmm. has different considerations than other premiers in the country.
22: Jimmy, I don't have a clear sense from here in Washington what Donald Trump actually wants from Canada. I don't think I'm alone. I am somebody who is a former White House correspondent. I have covered the Trump administration in the past. Nonetheless, it is not clear to me. I want to know from you, what is the sense from Canadians of what their neighbors, the United States, the Trump administration, actually wants from them?
0: I think we don't know either, right? Because it whipsaws so much. And I think that the moves Canada has been making to reorient ourselves, to go find relationships elsewhere, I think that that has angered them. And I think that you get the sense from the American administration that they see Canada as like obstinate, that we're ungrateful, right? And I think that this goes back to the foreign policy that I was talking about earlier, this kind of Don Rowe doctrine, where Canada is seen as, they don't say it outright, but the vibe is a vassal state, and that the United States has dominance over the Western Hemisphere, and that all of the countries in that hemisphere get certain benefits from being under the security umbrella of the United States, but also the United States is in charge. And what it is that they want from us that we are willing to give them is unclear, I think, to a lot of people in this country right now. But I can say that public opinion is very firmly on the side of not cutting a bad deal for Canada and not capitulating to the United States. Those threats around annexation, they made people very angry here. I think in part because we've had this very kind of long friendship with the United States and it felt like it broke. And so I think that as a result of that, this current government has been given quite a long leash to try and negotiate the best possible deal without us giving up too much of our sovereignty to make our own decisions around who we do business with.
22: I want to ask you about public opinion, because there was a poll that was published recently by the Pew Research Center of Canadian attitudes towards the United States. And it found that in 2022, 83% of Canadians saw the United States as a reliable partner. This year, 2026, that number had plummeted to 35%. Is Canada preparing for a world in which it no longer sees the United States as a reliable partner?
0: I think that Mark Carney won the election last year in part because this is exactly what he was saying. He campaigned on the fact that the old world order was over and that we were not going to return to it. And he ended up winning, I think, largely on that message and on his promise to take on the Trump administration. And so that shows the Canadians agreed with it then. And we're still seeing support for the moves that this government is making around the world to try and reorient us away from the United States. Deals in the Middle East, deals in China, deals with Europe, security deals with Europe. I think Canadians know that you can never actually completely break that relationship. But I do not think there's a sense here that you can just go back and put the toothpaste back in the tube. It's kind of like when you're going through a breakup, you know, it's not like a full divorce, but as somebody said to me, you're like putting your car in your name. You know what I mean? You're trying to hedge against where you think this could be headed. I think there was this rupture when Trump was threatening to annex us and this realization in the country that we traded like 80-something percent of our goods with the United States, thinking nothing about it. That this was totally fine and that they're this completely reliable partner. And these events have really led people to open their eyes and realize you cannot be that reliant on one partner. The country needs to make moves to be more resilient if things improve, great. But I don't see a world in which things go back to the norm.
22: Thank you so much, Jamie, for joining us on the show.
0: Thanks so much for having me. It was great to talk to you.
22: That was Jamie Poisson, host of the CBC's daily news podcast called Front Burner. And by the way, if y'all enjoyed our show today, a quick reminder that The Global Story is also a podcast. So you can find us every weekday wherever you listen to your favorite shows. And thanks as always for spending some time with us. We'll be back again tomorrow, same time, same place.
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12: Good morning. President Trump signed a deal for U.S. companies to run nuclear plants in Saudi Arabia. It doesn't have restrictions that are in other Middle East deals. Israel is concerned about a nuclear arms race. It's Morning Edition from NPR News. Israeli Prime Minister Benjamin Netanyahu is in for a tough re-election fight. Amy Martinez.
13: And I'm Michelle Martin. A top challenger is a former member of his war cabinet who accuses him of undermining agreements to end the fighting in Gaza. Also, a year after Trump cut federal funding for public media, how are stations around the country adapting? It is Thursday, July 23rd. On this day in 1995, Alan Hale and Thomas Bopp spotted a bright comet. Hale Bopp won't get close to Earth again for more than 2,000 years. News is next.
14: Live from NPR News in Washington, I'm Kristen Wright. U.S. Central Command says it carried out a 12th straight night of strikes against Iran. And Yemen's Iran-backed Houthi rebels say they struck two oil tankers in the Red Sea. As a result, oil prices are surging. NPR's Deepa Shivaram reports.
15: Gas prices are going up again. Inflation is up. And at the same time that Americans are struggling with these higher prices, Defense Secretary Pete Hegseth said this week that the Iran war so far has cost $37.5 billion. That's with a B, which is pretty big for a price tag for a war that Trump said would end months ago. And, you know, not to mention American troops who have been killed and injured in action as well.
14: President Trump blamed inflation on the Biden administration during a rally in Marietta, Georgia yesterday. House Republicans advanced a $95 billion budget blueprint, mostly for the war with Iran. Secretary of State Marco Rubio held direct talks with his Russian counterpart on the sidelines of a minister's summit in the Philippines today. NPR's Charles Maines reports their conversation focused heavily on Russia's war in Ukraine.
16: The meeting between Rubio and Russian Foreign Minister Sergei Lavrov lasted just over half an hour. Ahead of it, Rubio said the U.S. remained open to playing a role in ending the conflict between Russia and Ukraine if, Rubio added, the opportunity presented itself. A Russian foreign ministry readout said Lavrov had informed Rubio of the real situation on the battlefield. Russia insists its forces are steadily advancing, that despite Western intelligence that shows minimal Russian gains coming with heavy losses. Lavrov also said Moscow remained open to a U.S.-brokered settlement, pointing to inherent agreements reached between President Trump and Russian President Vladimir Putin during their summit in Alaska last year. Charles Maines, NPR News, Moscow.
14: In India, young men and women have taken to the streets to demonstrate against the government. NPR's Dia Hadid reports this comes after police cracked down on protesters trying to march onto Parliament earlier this week.
17: The biggest protests were in New Delhi and Mumbai. The mood was joyful and defiant. Protesters sang the national anthem. They also chanted against the Prime Minister, Narendra Modi, in increasingly strident verses. They seem to enjoy support. In New Delhi, organisers asked citizens to stop sending food parcels. They were inundated with donations. These protests began as a sit-in more than 20 days ago to demand education reforms. But the mood changed after a widely respected educator on a hunger strike was forcibly taken to hospital. Thousands tried to march on Parliament on Monday but were violently pushed back. Now protesters are chanting against the Prime Minister Modi, a man once seen as wildly popular and untouchable. Dear Hadid, NPR News.
14: This is NPR News from Washington. The European Union is fining Google $1 billion for breaking digital antitrust regulations. The EU says Google set up its search engine and Google Play to favor its own services over competitors. The European Commission says it is protecting consumers. In the western U.S., summer monsoon rains are delivering much-needed moisture. But as Rachel Cohen of the Mountain West News Bureau reports, the rains also bring the risk of floods and mudslides.
2: Rain can quickly escalate to dangerous flooding in steep canyons, dry washes, or downstream of land recently scorched by wildfires, says Jillian Felton, a meteorologist with the National Weather Service in Grand Junction, Colorado.
6: With those burn scars, the soil can become hydrophobic, meaning that a lot of that water that falls into the soil is just going to run right off of it. So debris flows are a big concern.
2: In Utah, floodwaters this past week pushed mud and trees from the Cottonwood Fire down the state's Beaver Canyon, forcing evacuations. Mudslides from heavy rains also disrupted travel in Colorado, closing portions of Interstate 70 and smaller roads. The National Weather Service warns more storms this week mean additional flood risk throughout the region. For NPR News, I'm Rachel Cohen in Boulder, Colorado.
14: Tropical storm Bertha is moving west, just south of Louisiana's coast. This morning, it's about 95 miles from Lake Charles. Bertha is expected to make landfall later today along the northeastern Gulf Coast. The tropical storm is not expected to get much stronger. I'm Kristen Wright, and this is NPR News from Washington.
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28: It's Morning Edition from NPR News. I'm Michelle Martin in Washington, D.C.
29: And I'm A. Martinez in Culver City, California. The United States has agreed to build and run nuclear energy plants in Saudi Arabia.
28: The Gulf state is rich in oil, but it has been trying to pivot to other energy sources. In a few minutes, we'll get an assessment of the deal from a former State Department official who worked on U.S.-Saudi relations. But first, some context. Saudi Arabia's crown prince has said the kingdom does not want nuclear weapons, but he's also said that Riyadh will pursue a weapon if Iran develops one first.
29: With us now is NPR's Emily Feng in Tel Aviv. Emily, so this agreement, first tell us what's in it and actually, too, what's not.
3: So it would allow American companies to run commercial nuclear power plants on Saudi soil for decades to come. And under the agreement, Saudi Arabia is not permitted to reprocess American nuclear material for weapons. But there is nothing in this agreement and a security protocol attached that stops the kingdom from using these plants to, say, enrich uranium or other nuclear fuel that's provided by other countries, something that the U.S. made the United Arab Emirates, another Gulf country, promise not to do in a previous energy deal back in 2009. So this agreement is sending shockwaves through the Middle East, and especially in Israel, where I am right now, because Saudi Arabia has been angling for nuclear cooperation with the U.S. for at least a decade. And there had been questions about the kingdom's human rights abuses, including from then-Senator and now-Secretary of State Marco Rubio, and also Saudi Arabia's possible aspirations for a nuclear weapon. And all that stalled energy cooperation

0: weapons already, considering that you were there and you said that it has sent shockwaves through Israel. What's been the reaction there?
1: Israel is alarmed, to say the least. Former Defense Minister and Foreign Minister Avigdor Lieberman here criticized this agreement on the public broadcaster yesterday. Saying here that at risk pulling the entire Middle East into an escalating nuclear arms race. Now, this nuclear energy agreement is also deepening worries here in Israel, which is a major American ally, that Trump and therefore the U.S. are increasingly divergent from Israel. Ehud Barak, a former prime minister of Israel, told the army-run radio station this. He says it's a sign of the loss of trust between Netanyahu and Trump, the implication being that Israeli Prime Minister Benjamin Netanyahu has somehow messed up Israel's relationship with Trump.
0: Okay, now one more thing, Emily, considering that you're nearby, Iran, what's happening there?
1: U.S. Central Command said it began strikes on Iranian military and logistics sites for what has been almost 2 weeks running now. Iran says it targeted three U.S. bases in Kuwait, plus American military infrastructure in Jordan and Qatar. And President Trump is now saying he's aware of reports that Iran moved uranium enrichment centrifuges deep under a mountain, which he is warning the U.S. might hit soon.
0: All right, that's NPR's Emily Feng. Emily, thank you very much.
1: Thank you, A.
2: Let's get an assessment of the U.S.-Saudi deal from someone with a deep knowledge of the region. Daniel Ben-Naim is a former U.S. Deputy Assistant Secretary of State who specialized in the Arabian Peninsula during the Biden administration. He's now with the Middle East Institute. Good morning. Thanks for joining us.
3: Good morning.
2: So we just heard NPR's Emily Feng say Saudi Arabia has sought nuclear cooperation with the U.S. for at least a decade. Now, why is that?
3: Well, you know, I understand why someone would look at this from the outside and be very quizzical and say that Saudi Arabia needs energy like a drowning man needs oil, needs water. But I think actually, if you look closely, what they're trying to do is transform their economy to look past the moment when the world looks to their oil. They want to build huge energy-intensive industries, data centers, desalination. And they're actually burning their own crude oil up to 1.4 million barrels a day at the height of the summer to do that. And they want to use their crude oil for exports to make revenue and then find other energy sources to fuel their own economic transformation domestically.
2: Okay, so the U.S. signed a deal with the United Arab Emirates in 2009 that allowed that country to develop nuclear energy using U.S. technology. From what you know right now about the Saudi deal, how does it compare with that one?
3: Yeah, it's actually quite different, I think. This deal with Saudi Arabia creates a kind of two-year study to consider whether it's economically feasible to have American companies enriching uranium inside Saudi Arabia, while the UAE deal from 2009 really closed off that kind of enrichment, and that's a big difference. I think the UAE deal is sort of tethered to big international safeguards, while the safeguards in the Saudi deal, which we really don't know yet because we haven't seen the deal, are kind of bilateral U.S.-Saudi safeguards. And I think another difference is that this one seems to be very focused on locking in U.S. Nuclear industry as the key partner, whereas the UAE deal didn't do that.
2: One concern I think that some have here, from what we know now, is that the Saudi deal does not seem to foreclose them getting enriched uranium from other sources other than the U.S., whereas the UAE deal does. How does that strike you?
3: Yeah, look, I think what we don't know is everything that's in the deal, including what kind of restrictions it places on Saudi Arabia's enrichment with other countries. There were reports of some restrictions. I think what it's trying to do is set up the U.S. as the nuclear partner and to put in place an appealing enough offer that really kind of locks that in.
2: So Energy Secretary Chris Wright said the agreement advances both U.S. and Saudi security. What do you think about that?
3: Look, I think there are big upsides and there are big and significant risks. I think what's good is that it locks in the U.S. as the partner of choice, and that gives us a lot more visibility and oversight and leverage, frankly, in shaping the program. And it locks out Russia and China as nuclear partners, where we would have very little. In the past has been tied to major diplomatic breakthroughs. This is something that Saudi wants very badly, and we previously thought it would be tied to Saudi-Israel normalization. Trump, I think, is treating it as a purely economic and strategic transaction with Saudi Arabia. So you want to make sure that the terms of the deal are airtight, and I think that's going to be the key as to whether this manages the risks. to achieve the benefits. And I think there are real

0: downsides. If the details aren't right, it's a problem. Others could want the same deal. I think it's possible that this could undercut our negotiating position in demanding that Iran wants no enrichment. And I think, just to return to this point, the details. You know, this is an agreement that needs to last for decades. And it's put forward by an administration that recently signed a ceasefire with Iran that didn't last 2 weeks. Mm-hmm. So I think we're going to have to ask some tough questions and make sure that the details, the safeguards, the restrictions, the inspections, all of those things are as rigorous as they can be.
1: So as we heard, Israel is alarmed about this deal. Officials there are saying it could pull the Middle East into another nuclear arms race. There are American lawmakers in both parties raising similar concerns. What do you think about that?
0: Look, I think that the actual terms of this deal, at least as they've been reported, are kind of very unique, in which a U.S. company might be operating inside Saudi Arabia without actually sharing sensitive nuclear technology. Those seem like terms that other countries wouldn't particularly want. But I think it is a real concern that other countries will say this is the new baseline and we can follow it. And it will require a lot of very careful and assertive diplomacy by the United States to make sure that this doesn't become the new normal for every country in the region, which I don't think would be in our interest.
1: Well, you've pointed out how this benefits the U.S. commercially. I mean, it benefits potentially U.S. companies commercially. I do want to ask, you know, President Trump has numerous business interests in Saudi Arabia. The Saudis gave his son-in-law, Jared Kushner's investment firm, some $2 billion at the end of the first Trump administration. Does the administration have a conflict of interest here, at least the appearance of one? Is that something that just voters should be concerned about?
0: Look, I think that there's a reason that presidents historically have avoided this kind of activity, because it does create a kind of well of mistrust. This is the kind of thing that is hard enough to do, this kind of sensitive, difficult diplomacy, without that kind of mistrust. And this is a deal that needs to last across U.S. administrations. And so these kinds of appearances of conflict make that harder. Hopefully what's inside the four corners of this deal is compelling enough to manage against that liability. But these kinds of side dealings make everything more difficult.
1: That is Daniel Ben-Naim. He's a former U.S. Deputy Assistant Secretary of State covering the Gulf. He's now with the Middle East Institute. Mr. Ben-Naim, thank you so much for sharing these insights with us.
0: Thank you.
2: The nation's outbreak of cyclosporiasis has far surpassed previous records. The CDC counts more than 4,100 cases in the U.S. so far this year. And as NPR's Yuki Noguchi reports, health officials are working through a backlog.
3: The clusters of people sick with the diarrhea-causing parasite keep growing. The country's largest is in Michigan and Ohio, where health officials say thousands of cases began with iceberg lettuce from Taylor Farms in Mexico. So how many are actually sick right now? That's hard to pinpoint because of a lag in reporting. To confirm each case requires positive stool testing for cyclospora, plus an interview with a state public health worker. Results are then reviewed before the CDC is notified. That process can take over a month. It's slower these days, says Rutgers food safety expert Donald Schaffner. He says the Trump administration's deep cuts last year left public health generally with less money and fewer staff to handle surging caseloads.
4: Realize, too, both at CDC and at FDA, these have been agencies that have been shaken up. And, you know, there's maybe fewer people there. There's less well-trained people there. And good people have been fired and good people have left.
3: All this fuels consumers' uncertainty about when the outbreak might end. Yuki Noguchi, NPR News.

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1: Good morning. It's 5:19. I'm Connor Thomas with KPCW's local news. Fireworks are banned in Summit and Wasatch counties over Pioneer Day weekend. KPCW's Grace Dorfler reporting local communities are continuing the same policy as the 4th of July.
2: Despite recent rainstorms, the Wasatch Fire District says conditions are still too dangerous to allow fireworks around Pioneer Day, July 24th.
3: Any fire that starts is going to go big, not just from cheatgrass to shrubbery, but into the larger pine stands.
2: That's Fire Marshal Clint Nearings speaking to the Heber City Council Tuesday. He says even with the monsoon season rain Utah has received, the moisture evaporates so quickly that any new wildfires will still have plenty of fuel.
3: The odds are in our favor to not have any issue and still allow people to do these things, but the instance when there is an issue and having to answer the question of why didn't you is what weighs really heavy on our mind.
2: Heber will continue the citywide firework ban for the holiday weekend, July 22nd through the 25th. All towns in Wasatch County are doing the same. Wasatch County Fair Days won't have fireworks either. In Summit County, there's also a total ban. Fireworks remain prohibited on federal, state, and unincorporated lands. Violating the ban is a misdemeanor offense and carries a $1,000 fine. Grace Dorfler, KPCW News.
1: And flash floods are a risk across the state as Utah's monsoon season brings more heavy rain this month. Winds are pushing tropical moisture across the state, leading to recent sudden downpours and thunderstorms. The National Weather Service has been issuing flood watches and warnings for much of Utah, including in Summit and Wasatch counties. The latest weather updates and how to stay safe are available at kpcw.org. 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
0: This is Morning Edition from NPR News. I'm A. Martinez.
5: And I'm Michelle Martin. Good morning. An independent autopsy has no new evidence about how Nolan Wells died. The 18-year-old was found on an island in Mississippi 2 days after a 4th of July celebration with friends. NPR's Brian Mann reports.
6: Civil rights attorney Benjamin Crump, who's representing the family of Nolan Wells, said at a press conference that an independent examination of the black college student's body was inconclusive and didn't find evidence of wrongdoing. But Crump said the review by a pathologist left unanswered questions.
7: The manner and cause of death is undetermined until further investigation.
6: This case has drawn national attention from the public and civil rights leaders. In statements, the Jackson County Sheriff, John Ledbetter, has promised a thorough probe of Wells' death. But the results of the official autopsy still haven't been released 17 days after Wells' remains were recovered on Mississippi's Gulf Coast. Speaking at yesterday's press conference at an NAACP gathering in Chicago, Wells' mother, Christine Wells Wansley, said her goal was to push for quicker action and more information from law enforcement.
8: Us having the preliminary autopsy results and hearing nothing from them, it's heartbreaking and it's concerning.
6: NPR reached out to Sheriff Ledbetter, but got no response to the question of when the official autopsy and other results of the investigation will be made public. Brian Mann, NPR News.
0: It's been almost a year since President Trump signed a bill stripping public television and radio of all federal funding, more than $1 billion. Trump had called NPR and PBS monsters, saying they were biased against conservatives. The networks refute that and deny they are biased. Since that federal money was pulled, more than 500 public media staffers have been laid off, according to the group Semi-Public. Things have been grim at many stations, but as NPR's David Folkenflik reports, there's been a lot of light, too.
9: In the rural Four Corners region where Colorado, Utah, New Mexico, and Arizona meet, KSUT Public Radio lost 20% of its annual funds. That's brutal.
10: We really didn't know how we were going to fare.
9: Here's the station's executive director, Tammy Graham.
10: We had pretty major concerns about, you know, whether we were going to need to cut staffing, cut back on some of our national programming, et cetera.
9: KSUT had seen the writing on the wall, even joining NPR and other stations in suing President Trump when he first targeted public media funds through an executive order. They called the president's order unconstitutional. The law passed by Congress, controversial as it was, went by the book. Graham saw it as an existential threat.
10: We went to our listeners, we went to our membership, and we're very transparent with them about our situation and that we needed their support.
9: And then KSUT drew record levels of support, enough to set aside $100,000 for the station's first endowment, enough to foot the full bill to pay for 99 solar panels to put on its roof.
10: We're about to install that to eliminate about $43,000 a year in electricity expenses with our multiple tower sites and our home base.
9: This year, the stations and NPR won their lawsuit against Trump's executive order. So now federal agencies can legally send money to public media stations if it's authorized by Congress. And lawmakers found a way to preserve funding for stations that serve tribal audiences through the Bureau of Indian Affairs, KSUT among them. Again, Tammy Graham.
10: We didn't have to make any cuts. It's really amazing. We know that there's still a possibility there. But we have not had to make any cuts.
9: Many other stations have had to make cuts, often significant. And yet Graham's overall point is borne out across the country. Listeners, viewers, and philanthropists have stepped up. All this would seem to confirm the position of some conservative critics who say people who value public media can open their own wallets. But will that last?
11: What we're seeing is things are starting to float back down to where they were before.
9: This is Jennifer Farrow. She's CEO of KCRW in Los Angeles. Her station wasn't highly dependent on federal funds. Still, she cut 10% of her staff last year. Now, KCRW is transforming itself to appeal to audiences old and new.
11: We are focusing on being a kind of a trusted cultural guide for information you need to know, music and food and film and all the things that kind of make living in LA exciting. And interesting, because it's a hard place to live.
9: Things were worse over in Indiana. The Republican-dominated legislature killed state funding for public broadcasting ahead of the congressional vote. WNIN CEO Tim Black tells me the two together were like a punch to the solar plexus.
12: That was roughly half of my budget, a little less than half, but just knocking at the door of 50%.
9: He cut his staff at his joint PBS and NPR station in Evansville, Indiana. He expected to pull about $770,000 from a reserve fund, too, but Black hasn't had to touch a penny of it.
12: To this point in the fiscal year, we've seen just above $1 million in local donations, which is probably a good 40% above what we would normally see in a fiscal year where membership numbers are concerned.
9: And here's a funny wrinkle. That hostility from the state seems a little bit less carved in stone. Take this exchange from WNIN's public affairs show last month.
13: 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Any hope?
9: Host Patrick Shoulders put the question squarely to Indiana Governor Mike Braun.
14: I like the station and WNIN in public radio and TV. I like the programming.
9: Braun is a conservative Republican. He seemed pretty open to the idea.
14: I like most of what's there, whether it's going to get supported by government. We can afford it, probably. The federal government probably can't.
9: As things stand now, however, Tim Black will still have deficits next year, and so will many of his peers. So here's a way to think about all this. Despite dire predictions, public media outlets have largely not crashed from the sky. Not yet. Instead, at station after station, it's a time of reinvention, innovation, and definite, enduring anxiety. David Folkenflik, NPR News.
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4: Live from NPR News in Washington, I'm Dave Mattingly. No casualties are reported after two Saudi oil tankers in the Red Sea came under attack today by Iranian-backed Houthi rebels. The Saudi state news agency says at least one tanker was hit and caught fire. Speaking in Manila, Secretary of State Marco Rubio called on the Houthis to stop and said Iran is still not ready to make a deal it can live by. A new bridge linking Detroit with Windsor, Ontario is set to open to traffic next week. A ribbon cutting is scheduled tomorrow. But President Trump's latest tariff threat against Canada led to U.S. officials being uninvited, as Quinn Kleinfelter with member station WDET reports.
5: The Gordie Howe International Bridge spans one of the busiest border crossings in the U.S. Canada paid to build it, expecting to recover the funds from toll revenues, but its planned June opening was delayed as President Trump said he could get a better deal for the U.S., splitting net toll revenue with Canada for 15 years. This week, President Trump announced new 50% tariffs on some Canadian products, and U.S. officials are no longer invited to what was originally a joint ceremonial bridge opening. But Trump is expected to campaign in the Metro Detroit area Monday, the same day traffic officially begins flowing across the bridge. For NPR News, I'm Quinn Kleinfelter in Detroit.
4: This is NPR News from Washington. The man who admitted to fatally shooting Minnesota's former House Speaker, Melissa Hortman, and her husband, Mark, will be sentenced today. Vance Belter is expected to receive two consecutive life sentences, followed by 40 years in prison as part of a plea agreement. It was announced by the Justice Department last month. That deal included a possible death penalty being dropped. Electric vehicle maker Tesla is reporting higher earnings in the latest quarter, but billions of dollars worth of spending during the period cut into the company's profitability, as NPR's John Ruwitch reports.
6: Tesla sold more than 480,000 electric vehicles last quarter, up 25% year on year. And its revenues came in strong, too, growing by a similar percentage to hit $28 billion. But the company spent nearly $6 billion during the quarter, mostly on efforts to develop artificial intelligence and Optimus humanoid robots. Tesla reported a drop in net income and earnings per share that missed expectations by a lot. The company's share price fell by as much as nearly 5% in after-hours trading. Tesla CEO Elon Musk was bullish on an analyst call about the earnings, but he sounded cautious notes around Tesla's development of robo-taxis and humanoid robots, saying the safety concerns are keeping the taxi rollout in check and the technical challenges of developing autonomous robots are complex. John Ruwitch, NPR News.
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3: This is Morning Edition from NPR News. I'm Amy Martinez in Culver City, California.
10: And I'm Michelle Martin in Washington, D.C. Good morning. Israel's national elections this fall will include a vote for prime minister for the first time in 4 years. Benjamin Netanyahu is the country's longest-serving leader, but his approval ratings have fallen, and many Israelis are weary after nearly 3 years of war. A challenger to Netanyahu is surging in the polls, a political outsider who's tapping into a growing desire for change. NPR's Carrie Kahn reports.
11: A few hundred people fill rows of white plastic chairs on a backyard grassy hilltop in this rural northern town.
12: My Gadi Eisenkot.
11: They've come to hear Gadi Eisenkot, the 66-year-old former Israeli military chief who's upending traditional Israeli politics.
12: Erev tov.
11: He's more gruff than seasoned speaker, but he doesn't shy away from taking his newly formed Yasher party, which translates as straight or honest, into conservative strongholds. Places like Meona here in the north, far from Israel's power centers, Tel Aviv and Jerusalem. He may not have polish, but his rhetoric bites, especially when he touts his security credentials and military record. Look, combine the military service of all six leaders in the government now, multiply it by five, and that is still 5 years less than what I served, he says to applause. Most Israelis know his most public military story. He lost his son, a reservist, in Israel's war in Gaza. Two nephews were also killed there. Not long after his son's death, Eisenkot left Netanyahu's war cabinet, where he was a key advisor. He accused the prime minister of undermining deals to end the fighting and bring the hostages home. Israel needs leadership, straightforward leadership that knows how to look people in the eye, speak the truth, and above all, restore hope, he tells the crowd. Like many here, high school teacher Michal Kaminsky values those qualities, and what she says is Eisenkot's greatest appeal. He's not Netanyahu.
13: He listens, he doesn't blame, and he wants to create peace inside the people of Israel.
11: And unlike Netanyahu, Eisenkot doesn't speak fluent English nor give interviews to the foreign press. We were told we could attend the rally but not ask any questions. Instead, at this early stage in the race, Eisenkot is concentrating on building his anti-establishment image, which seems to be working. He's edged Netanyahu from the top spot in several recent polls, says Moaz Rosenthal, a Jerusalem-based political scientist.
14: It's not only an Israeli thing, because, I mean, we know worldwide of the phenomenon of anti-politics, of people growing tired of politics. And Eisenkot is kind of riding this wave in a very effective way, no doubt about it.
11: And he stays clear of controversial topics. You won't hear him talking about Palestinians, occupation, or a two-state solution, says Rosenthal.
14: Israeli politicians have no interest in speaking about this topic right now. Public opinion does not support any type of really peaceful resolution.
11: Even suggesting a coalition with established Arab-Israeli parties has become a wedge issue.
15: Eisenkot מתכוון להקים ממשלת שמאל צרה.
11: Netanyahu started running these ads, accusing Eisenkot of collaborating with left-wing candidates and Arab parties who support Palestinian rights. Political psychologist Iran Halperin of Hebrew University says Netanyahu always gives voters someone to fear. But that's going to be hard with Eisenkot because he's definitely not a leftist or dovish on security.
16: It's very, very difficult for Netanyahu to mobilize people to actually get out to vote because they don't have anyone to hate.
11: Halperin says without a boogeyman, Netanyahu could see as much as a third of his right-wing party voters sit out Election Day. And Eisenkot has another advantage to siphon off Netanyahu's traditional base, his identity. He's a Mizrahi Jew of North African descent, and they traditionally vote conservative. Since Israel was created, prime ministers have only been of Ashkenazi or Eastern European heritage. Back at the Eisenkot rally, Ajwad Abdullah from a nearby Arab Druze village says he voted twice for Netanyahu, but not again. The government has not treated us well up here, he says, and everyone is tired of the constant wars. In Eisenkot, he says, we believe in this man to make a change in the country. Kerry Khan, NPR News, Miona, Israel.
3: Ebola has killed more than 1,000 people in the Democratic Republic of Congo. The head of the African Centers for Disease Control and Prevention disclosed the figures on Wednesday. Here's reporter Emmett Livingstone.
17: Inside an Ebola treatment center in eastern Congo, a moment of grief. It's been just over 2 months since Congo declared an epidemic in the eastern province of Ituri. But despite a rapid international health response, Ebola continues to spread. The World Health Organization says it's the fastest growing Ebola outbreak on record. Many people are sickening and dying without ever seeking treatment.
18: Let's be very clear. This outbreak remains ahead of us and we are still in a phase of catching up.
17: Dr. Tierno Balde is the World Health Organization incident manager for the ongoing Ebola response.
18: The main strategy is really to implement a very strong, very effective and very timely, you know, response by doing in-depth investigation of those cases, listing all of the contacts, helping them to follow those contacts.
17: Tracing contacts and persuading the sick to go to hospital is one of the key pillars of the Ebola response. But doing this in eastern Congo is phenomenally difficult. Take Ituri, the province at the epicenter of the outbreak, which has about 90% of the confirmed cases. It barely has passable roads, and armed groups have waged war here for decades. About 900,000 people live in displacement camps. Many people here are desperately poor, without easy access to running water. Despite public health warnings like this one carried on local radio, early symptoms of Ebola can still be difficult to recognize. Headaches and fever can resemble much more common diseases, such as malaria. In many places, Ebola is spreading in silence. And increasingly, it's spreading farther. This month, the virus reached two new provinces and the major trading hub of Kisangani, a city of more than a million people. So far, there's little panic in the capital, Kinshasa, downstream from Kisangani. But there's a sense that as the caseload grows, it's only a matter of time before Ebola spreads further. For NPR News, I'm Emmett Livingstone in Kinshasa.

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1: Good morning. It's KPCW Park City. And coming up at 8 o'clock, it's the local news hour with Jennifer Dobner. Deer Creek High School Principal Justin Kelly will detail what to expect at the Wasatch County campus's grand opening next week. Then Grow the Flows Greater Park City co-chair Kathy Van Dyke talks about the new local group advocating on behalf of the Great Salt Lake. And Wasatch County Parks and Rec's Jen Bowman highlights the main events this week at the Wasatch County Fair. 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Paleontologist Steve Brusati explains why birds didn't just descend from dinosaurs, they are dinosaurs. Then, in a medical emergency, the first person who can save a life is often a bystander. Veteran first responders Brad and Kira Newberry explain why everyone should know CPR, how to use an AED, and more. 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
5: Good morning, I'm Michelle Martin. 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Turns out geometry is monkey business. 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
0: It's Morning Edition from NPR News. I'm A. Martinez.
5: And I'm Michelle Martin. In India, thousands of young people are protesting against the government, even after a violent police response. As NPR's Omkar Kandekar reports, the movement was propelled by one man's hunger strike.
7: 59-year-old Sonam Wangchuk wears many hats. He's an environmentalist who innovated ice stupas, a technique of building artificial glaciers for irrigation in the Himalayas. He's an education activist who worked to bring back indigenous knowledge to classrooms. But the first time most people in India heard of him was after the Bollywood movie Three Idiots. The film is about three friends in a top Indian university reeling under academic pressure. Its lead character, played by Indian star Aamir Khan, is widely seen to be inspired by Sonam Wangchuk. When the film was released in 2009, many identified with Khan's character, speaking of India's broken education system. He says education in India has been reduced to getting good grades, then finding a job in the US. The rat race, he adds, is literally killing students. India's official database says student suicides are increasing faster than those of the overall population. And in May this year, what for many was the final straw, questions for a nationwide university entrance exam leaked, and the government announced that 2 million candidates would have to retake the tests. Hundreds from the youth group Cockroach Janata Party protested in the Indian capital. In late May, Sonam Wangchuk joined the protest and said he would fast until the education minister Dharmendra Pradhan resigns. On social media, millions watched as Wangchuk said he lost 19 pounds in 19 days. Then last weekend, Indian policemen stormed the protest site and dragged Wangchuk into an ambulance. For many students like Kajal Singh, that was the turning point. She says Wangchuk is a role model for many. The government first ignored him, then detained him. So on Monday morning, she slipped out of her house and joined thousands as they marched to the parliament. That day, India's capital turned into a battleground.
8: What you can hear in the background are tear gas shells that are being lobbed at protesters. The protesters have also retaliated by throwing stones at the police. The organizers were insisting that this should stay peaceful, but things seem to have spiraled out of control right now.
7: After weeks of silence, India's Prime Minister Narendra Modi said on X that his government would punish all those involved in the exam paper leaks. But he said nothing about the education minister's resignation. Political analyst Sushant Singh says this is in line with Modi's authoritarian style.
9: It's a government which believes has the mandate and the will of the people, and anybody who dissents or opposes them is somehow doing it out of bad faith.
7: But now, thousands more are marching across Indian cities. Protesters say they won't stop because democracy, they say, means accountability. Omkar Khandekar, NPR News, New Delhi.
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11: Good morning, it's 5:49. I'm KPCW's Grace Dorfler with your local news headlines. A Summit County developer is trying something new, garnering public support before applying to build affordable housing. KPCW's Connor Thomas reports the local housing authority is backing his project.
1: The Summit County Housing Authority unanimously voted to draft a letter in support of Lincoln View Monday. The latest designs include 216 total units of housing and a childcare space on 23 acres. Lincoln View's developer is also the owner of Lincoln Station Apartments, and it would also be in the Kimball Junction area. Housing Authority board member Rich Sontag praised the project's location on Rasmussen Road between the Summit Self Storage and Park City RV Resort. The Housing Authority's mission is to promote housing affordability, and developer Vincent Criscione says he's proposing more affordable housing than Summit County legally requires. With the Housing Authority's endorsement, Criscione will now seek a rezone through the usual Summit County planning process. Summit County is a financial supporter of KPCW. Connor Thomas, KPCW News.
11: Utah Senate President Stuart Adams told the Utah News Dispatch he isn't sure if he will continue to serve on the Military Installation Development Authority Board after losing the June primary. MIDA is the state agency driving development at Deer Valley East Village. The same group controversially approved a data center near the Great Salt Lake. The Salt Lake Tribune reports Adams, the MIDA board chair, appointed himself to a four-year term beginning in March 2023. 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
10: 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I'm Michelle Martin.
0: And I'm A. Martinez. An Alabama town festival rebranded this month around an AI theme. NPR's Stephen Bisaha reports on the backlash.
12: There are a few ways to describe Irondale, Alabama, like Birmingham's smaller neighbor, home to the cafe that inspired the 90s Southern dramedy Fried Green Tomatoes. An Irondale resident, John Horton, calls his town a hidden gem.
13: I don't want to sound corny and say there's a certain magic to it, but it's right by the railroad tracks. You got Whistle Stop Cafe. You have that sunset. I mean, it's there's something beautiful about it.
12: Horton's taking in the sights and barbecue smells at Irondale's annual summer festival. But this year, the festival got a new name. A few weeks ago, the mayor announced on his Facebook page that I Love Irondale Day will be called AI Love Irondale Day. Get it? people in the comments did and hated it. Some of them trashed AI, calling it absolutely garbage for the environment, and called the festival an AI slop event. Another person said the post sounded like a pep rally for what's become a boogeyman in the South, data centers. John Horton knows the feeling.
13: Boo! No, I don't like data centers.
12: Data centers powering AI are popping up all over the South and causing worries about what they'll do to utility bills and the environment. These centers need a lot of power and water.
13: I just think it's a waste of space, resources, community.
12: Nearby Bessemer, Alabama is prepping for a multi-billion dollar data center, and residents have been fighting against it. Irondale Mayor James Stewart did not comment when I reached out to his office, but a week before the festival, he posted a video online backtracking on the AI Love Irondale name.
14: It was a play on words. However, because people misinterpreted the title, it's not about AI, it's not about data centers, we decided to give it its old name, I Love Irondale Day.
12: One city council member I ran into at the festival said he does not expect data centers to ever come to Irondale, but the council is creating new rules in case one does. And even with AI no longer in the name, the festival did have a tech theme. John Horton got a kick watching human dancers on stilts dressed as robots.
13: Dancing to Achy Breaky Heart in Spanish, and I thought that was incredible. I love that part.
12: The only sign of actual AI at the festival is a screen set up with a chatbot. Festival goers were supposed to teach the AI about Irondale, but the bot was not working. Now, not everyone had a problem with the festival briefly being named after AI.
15: Fine for me. Everything else is AI, why not?
12: Amelia Fielder has lived in Irondale for 26 years, and she, for one, would welcome a data center neighbor.
15: I wouldn't think it would be a bad thing. I think it'll bring jobs.
12: The festival's big tech hit is the drone show finale.
16: Oh, look, look, there they are, right there. Look at the drones.
12: Dewar Gaines is watching with his son.
16: That's cool. Quint, you see the drones, buddy?
12: Gaines owns a dog treat factory in Irondale, and he does use AI for work.
16: I don't want a data center where I live, but I use AI at scale, so I guess I'm a hypocrite in that regard.
12: He knows how loud data centers can be and doesn't want that near Irondale. But he does say AI is the most powerful tool he has. Stephen Basaha, NPR News.
10: Climate change is intensifying disasters like flooding, fires, and heavy wind. And around the country, groups are working to reunite survivors with their belongings. Blue Ridge Public Radio's Laura Hackett reports on a lost and found network in the North Carolina mountains.
17: On the shore of North Tow River, Emily Gillikin picks through piles of debris left by Hurricane Helene. More than 20 months after the storm brought catastrophic flooding to the region, crews are still pulling random things out of the water.
18: So this is a Clorox bleach, or was. And then we've got milk carton. I believe this was some type of detergent.
17: Most of this is trash, but sometimes there's treasure to be found. On this day, Gillikin finds a handmade wooden sign with a carving of a cat napping on a pillow. It's embossed with the words, the Hedricks.
18: I think it's someone's family, like last name, plaque that they would put up there.
17: Gillikin brings the sign to a warehouse in nearby Weaverville, where it lands on the desk of Mandy Wallace. Wallace is the artifact recovery technician for Mountain True, a local nonprofit leading cleanup efforts in the waterways.
19: You mentioned you're like Nancy Drew.
20: Yes. Oh, I totally feel like Nancy Drew.
17: Her work is inspired by volunteer networks in places like Texas, California, and Arkansas.
20: So Burnsville Hub, and I just posted this yesterday. So this one, 31 likes, 11 comments.
17: Wallace recently posted a photo of the Hedricks family sign on a local Facebook group. She's checking out some leads at her computer.
20: So right now, all of the Hedricks up in the Green Mountain area, Burnsville area, Relief area, they are sending out messages. Oh, you can see it. It's pretty fun.
17: The sign is one of more than 400 items that Mountain True has retrieved as part of a state-funded initiative. Wallace has already returned more than 100 of those items, including a Reba McEntire coffee mug and an album of baby photos. All the items still awaiting a reunion are stacked in her small office.
20: Like, it looks like maybe it could be a Goodwill or a thrift store.
17: There's a silk kimono, a unicycle, one bedazzled children's shoe, and somehow a still legible multi-page love letter.
20: Basically, I'm so sorry. I screwed up. I still love you. And that's somebody's soul that they poured out into that letter, and we're pulling it out of the river. But hopefully I can get it back.
17: People don't always know what to do with the items. And she says seeing an old, water-damaged belonging can feel bittersweet or even a little awkward.
20: But then it turns into stories, and it turns into, I remember when so-and-so gave me this. Most times it turns happy.
17: Wallace took me along for one reunion in the small river town of Marshall.
20: Oh, my God. It's so good to finally meet you.
2: Yeah.
17: That's Jolie Bowden, an indie music producer, here to pick up an album that Wallace found washed up on a beach.
21: So this is our label, Moon Caravan, and we moved it here.
17: The whole studio washed away in the flood. This muddy album is one of the only things left.
21: This is an amazing piece because it signifies so much.
17: You can still make out the record label on the album, which is how Wallace tracked Bowden down. Bowden says she's taking this moment as a sign to produce more music, and as a reminder that for all Helene has taken away, it has also given something back. For NPR News, I'm Laura Hackett in Marshall, North Carolina.
10: This is Morning Edition from NPR News. I'm Michelle Martin.
0: And I'm Amy Martinez.
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10: Good morning. President Trump asks again for more time to turn the economy around. His tariffs and war with Iran are contributing to inflation. Some of his supporters are losing patience. It's Morning Edition from NPR News. House Republicans approved more than $1 trillion for the Pentagon on top of a plan that would send more money for the Iran war. I'm Michelle Martin.
0: And I'm Amy Martinez. Why is the Senate unlikely to do the same before a month-long summer break? Also, why the Trump administration wants to stop talking about bicycles, and OpenAI says some of its models went rogue and hacked another company. It's Thursday, July 23rd. On this day in 1829, the latest tech to get patented was a typographer, an early typewriter that looked like a pinball machine. News is next.
25: Live from NPR News in Washington, I'm Kristen Wright. Yemen's Houthi rebels say they've attacked two Saudi oil tankers in the Red Sea. This, as Iran says, a new phase of the war with the United States will further affect the global economy. NPR's Jane Arraf has details.
26: The Iran-backed Houthi rebels said they launched missile and drone strikes on two Saudi oil tankers in the Red Sea. The Saudi state news agency said one of its tankers had been hit and was on fire. It said the crew was unharmed. Civil war has split control of Yemen between the Houthi group Ansar Allah and an internationally recognized government supported by Saudi Arabia. The Houthis have also launched attacks in support of Iran and most recently warned Saudi Arabia that they will not allow its tankers through the key shipping route, Bab al-Mandab, near the Red Sea. Jane Arraf, NPR News, Amman.
25: The Trump administration signed a nuclear agreement with Saudi Arabia, allowing the U.S. to build and run nuclear energy plants in the kingdom. NPR's Emily Fang reports the deal is raising concerns in the Middle East.
27: There is nothing in this agreement and a security protocol attached that stops the kingdom from using these plants to, say, enrich uranium or other nuclear fuel that's provided by other countries. something that the U.S. made the United Arab Emirates, another Gulf country, promise not to do in a previous energy deal back in 2009. So this agreement is sending shockwaves through the Middle East, and especially in Israel, where I am right now, because Saudi Arabia has been angling for nuclear cooperation with the U.S. for at least a decade.
25: NPR's Emily Feng also reports the agreement doesn't require Saudi Arabia to adopt terms on greater oversight by the International Atomic Energy Agency, according to a memo seen by NPR. A panel of experts is expected to make recommendations on whether the FDA should lift restrictions on some popular wellness peptides. NPR's Will Stone says the advisors are meeting this morning.
2: BPC-157, MOTS-C, TB-500, these are some of the peptides du jour that are being considered by the advisors to the FDA. None of them are approved drugs, and they have not undergone rigorous studies in humans, but they're promoted widely for injury recovery, longevity, metabolism, and more. Health Secretary Robert F. Kennedy Jr. has said he supports lifting the current prohibition on the manufacturing of these products so patients can get them from specialized pharmacies. The FDA's own scientists, however, are recommending against doing that, saying there's not enough data on safety and effectiveness. The committee will vote on 7 peptides today and Friday. FDA leadership will have the final say. Will Stone, NPR News.
25: The man who pleaded guilty to killing Minnesota House Speaker Melissa Hortman and her husband Mark will be sentenced today. Vance Belter also confessed to shooting a state senator and his wife. You're listening to NPR News from Washington. Artificial intelligence giant OpenAI says its AI models went rogue during testing, triggering a significant security incident at a startup company. NPR's Jenna McLaughlin reports.
3: Experts at OpenAI say they were testing a combination of cutting-edge AI agents to see if they could conduct sophisticated targeted cyber attacks when the test went wrong. In a new blog post, the company says the AI agent was contained in an internal digital testing environment when it managed to find a way to connect to the open internet and then broke into another AI company called Hugging Face. It's unclear what specific technical instructions or prompts OpenAI engineers were using that led to the incident, though Hugging Face says it detected and contained the attack quickly. OpenAI argues that the incident reveals the real-world capabilities of AI agents to conduct long-running complex cyber attacks and the importance of building safeguards into frontier models. Jenna McLaughlin, NPR News.
25: Cases of the measles have hit their highest level in the U.S. since the early 90s, according to Johns Hopkins University. Its tracker has recorded 2,295 reported cases this year. The L.A. Dodgers will visit the White House this afternoon to celebrate their World Series championship. The president will host the team, but not every player is expected to be there. The federal government's immigration raids in Los Angeles have fueled tension. ICE agents were denied entry to Dodger Stadium last year. Later, the team pledged more than $1 million to groups helping immigrant families. The Dodgers are celebrating back-to-back World Series wins. This is NPR.
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10: 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I'm Michelle Martin in Washington, D.C.
0: And I'm A. Martinez in Culver City, California. President Trump is once again ramping up aggression toward Iran, threatening to bomb Iranian bridges and power plants, including ones near the capital city, Tehran. And he's rejecting the idea of making another deal with Iran.
10: Trump is selling the war as a success. He was in Marietta, Georgia yesterday.
1: Venezuela, Iran. America is back. It's stronger than ever before. And I'm telling you, it's only going one way. It's going up.
10: But support for Trump's actions abroad is going down, even among his own supporters.
0: NPR's Deepa Shivaram joins us now. So let's start with a new polling out from Politico that shows President Trump's own base is getting tired of the war.
8: Yeah, I mean, these polling numbers from July show some bad news for the president. The poll asked Trump's MAGA base whether the U.S. should continue the war, even if it increases costs. And just 37% said yes. And that number is down from 2 months before when the base was split on this 50-50. So there's a pretty significant decline here among the supporters who, keep in mind, back Trump staunchly. And of course, this is happening as costs continue to rise, right? Gas prices are going up again. Inflation is up. And at the same time that Americans are struggling with these higher prices, Defense Secretary Pete Hegseth said this week that the Iran war so far has cost $37.5 billion, that's with a B, which is pretty big for a price tag for a war that Trump said would end months ago. And, you know, not to mention American troops who have been killed and injured in action as well.
0: Now, how is the president addressing economic issues?
8: Yeah, so Trump in his speech yesterday made one argument that I thought was kind of interesting. He was trying to set up almost a side-by-side comparison of the U.S.'s operations in Venezuela to Iran. So after U.S. forces captured Venezuelan leader Nicolas Maduro earlier this year, the U.S. started to control Venezuelan oil exports, and the Trump administration says that the U.S. is benefiting from this economically, though I will say there isn't much transparency around that. So Trump is saying that operations in Venezuela basically have paid for themselves

0: down, really down, and goes back up a little bit, but it's going to come down maybe lower than when we even started, but just give me a little time.
1: Yeah, and that's something that President Trump has been asking Americans to give him time for a while now. His party, though, is starting to run out of time before the midterm, so is the president factoring that in at all?
2: You know, it seems like no. Earlier this week, the president himself said that the midterm elections weren't a part of his decision-making process on Iran, and it's putting members of his own party in a complicated position when addressing the president's economic agenda. And it's not just with Iran. For example, Trump has recently announced more tariffs on Canada, and that's left Republicans in states like Maine trying to distance themselves from the president's plans.
1: All right, that's NPR's Deepa Shivaram. Deepa, thank you very much.
2: Thank you.
3: Let's dig into this a bit more with Heather Long. She is the chief economist at Navy Federal Credit Union. Good morning. Thanks for joining us.
4: Thanks for having me.
3: So we just heard President Trump at that Georgia rally yesterday asking voters to give him more time to lower costs, which is something he said he's been doing for more than a year.
0: It was a word, you know, made up by the Democrats. Affordability. They said, affordability. I said, I've been here one day. Don't worry, I'll take care of it. And we're taking care of it.
3: Is there any way in which the Trump administration is making things more affordable?
4: It's still a really tough time for many Americans. Inflation is wiping out all of wage gains. And if you look at the main areas that most Americans are focused on when they think about affordability, you know, housing, groceries, electricity, childcare, medical care, they are all still very high and in many cases rising significantly. And that's why people, this issue is front of mind for so many Americans. People are having to dip into their savings. The best case I think he made in yesterday was what he's doing around the Trump RX to try to lower some prescription drug costs. But obviously that only impacts about 12% of prescriptions out there. So it's still a modest impact so far.
3: You heard the president mention that inflation did get better in June. It's my understanding that was in large part because energy costs did ease with a pause in the fighting in the Iran war. Do you think it will get worse again now that the fighting with Iran has started up again?
4: It's inevitable that the July inflation data will rise again, probably be back close to 4%, whether it hits 4 or 3.9, you know, depends kind of where we end here on the gas price. But obviously with gas back above $4, you know, that's adding $50 of cost to many American households. The diesel price is also up, and with almost every item in the U.S. spending some time on a truck, those costs will be passed along quickly.
3: I want to go to the question of tariffs. You know, the Supreme Court struck down most of Trump's tariffs on pretty much every country from last April. The administration has announced new tariffs since then, most recently against Canadian products. Is there any scenario in which this doesn't continue to raise prices for Americans?
4: Well, I guess if they don't actually get enacted, right? So, for instance, the ones on that were announced on Canada, the threats of up to 15% on hockey sticks. Wow, that's quite telling. Wine products and cement, those have about a month before they go into effect. So it's possible that they won't. But certainly just looking at the numbers, at the inflation data, you can still see some pretty significant cost increases coming through, especially on things like appliances, some toys, tools. You know, some of those key imports are still pretty significant price increases due to tariffs.
3: And one of the president's arguments for tariffs is that it would encourage people to buy more things made in the U.S. and that it would, in fact, kind of lure manufacturing back to the U.S. Is there any sign of that happening?
4: No, not yet. And certainly the numbers tell the story. Just looking at manufacturing jobs, which I think was really the heart of that argument, they are down. We are down 75,000 manufacturing jobs since January 2025. And I know that that continues to be a sector that many people would like to see revive.
3: Why is that? Why are manufacturing jobs down?
4: I think some of it is definitely due to the tariff pressures. But it is a cyclical industry. It's been a rough couple of years. It's not like all the pain started in January 2025 for that industry. But again, it just goes to it's the broader issue of how many Americans feel stuck right now, that there's a lack of opportunities. It's hard to buy a home. It's hard to get a job, whether you're in manufacturing or many other sectors.
3: So you've given us a lot to think about. Are there any other indicators that you would look at to determine how

0: Americans are doing?
1: We've covered a lot. I think the big surprise to me listening to the president's speech is he continues to really hold up the stock market as a sign that the economy is doing well. And certainly the stock market's doing better than almost anyone expected this year. But I just remind people that over 40% of Americans have nothing in the stock market. The stock market is not the economy. And even with the Trump accounts, I think that has some you know, real potential benefits, but it's kind of a head scratcher why the administration isn't automatically enrolling every eligible child to ensure those benefits reach low-income Americans.
0: That's Heather Long. She's a chief economist at Navy Federal Credit Union. Heather Long, thank you so much for joining us.
1: Thank you.
2: The killings of two men in Texas and Maine by ICE officers caused flashbacks for one woman whose son was also killed by a federal immigration agent almost a year and a half ago. Here's NPR's Juliana Kim.
3: Since her son's death, Rachel Reyes has tried to take a break from the news. But she says it's difficult, especially when the headlines hit close to home.
4: It's been honestly very triggering because it just brings back the memories of this pattern of abuse that's still going on.
3: Earlier this month, two men were shot and killed by ICE officers in the span of a week. And in both cases, the deadly encounters happened during traffic stops. The same was true for Reyes's 23-year-old son, Ruben Ray Martinez.
4: It really breaks my heart for the families because I understand that the nightmare they're going through.
3: Reyes's son was fatally shot in South Texas back in March of last year, 2 months into President Trump's second term, when he quickly launched his aggressive immigration campaign. Martinez was the first U.S. citizen killed by a federal immigration agent since Trump's return to office. The officer who opened fire worked for Homeland Security Investigations, an arm of ICE. 11 months after her son's death, Martinez's case was finally presented to a grand jury in Texas this February. They declined to bring charges against the agent who shot Martinez.
4: I don't feel like we've got justice. I don't feel like that was right.
3: Martinez was shot 3 times. The Department of Homeland Security has repeatedly accused Martinez of intentionally running over an HSI officer who was there to help direct traffic after a car accident. But NPR reviewed body camera footage from the night of the shooting, and it's unclear from the videos whether Martinez's car struck an agent. After this month's deadly ICE shootings, DHS said last week it planned to pause non-urgent vehicle stops. But soon after, White House Press Secretary Karoline Leavitt said they would in fact continue.
5: Vehicle stops are a necessary tool that ICE agents need in order to continue their deportation campaign.
3: For Reyes, a nurse who lives in San Antonio, the recent shootings have made it more difficult to cope with the loss of her son.
4: They're destroying more families with all this chaos, and it's not right.
3: Reyes is currently exploring her legal options, adding that she hasn't given up on pursuing justice. Juliana Kim, NPR News.

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1: Good morning. It's 6:19. I'm KPCW's Connor Thomas. This is your local news. Recycle Utah's Summer of Sustainability offers meals, meetups, and events to help the community go green. 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
2: The Park City-based organization works to divert waste from the local landfill while educating residents on ways to help. Recycle Utah is reaching out to the Wasatch Back with green-focused events this summer. Executive Director Andy Hecht says the center will bring back its impromptu barbecue July 28th.
3: Right after work, right about 5 o'clock, we pull out our big green egg and we host a little gathering of friends and family for Recycle Utah. 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
2: The nonprofit's annual 100-mile meal is August 22nd at Red Pine Lodge. 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
3: We are excited to share with our community the direction Recycle Utah is going, and this is finally the chance we get to open up and show everyone.
2: The group hopes to break ground in March 2027. 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
1: 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Fox 13 reporting, Governor Spencer Cox has selected Hannah Fries. She was previously the Deputy Commissioner and oversaw the state's Agriculture Water Optimization Program for the Utah Department of Agriculture. 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
5: This is Morning Edition from NPR News. I'm Michelle Martin.
0: And I'm A. Martinez. Artificial intelligence models from OpenAI staged a breakout this month. AI researchers will often ask models that they're testing to perform a task without having access to the internet. It's like taking a closed book exam in school. OpenAI says two of its experimental models escaped that isolated environment to cheat on the test. According to the maker of ChatGPT, the models gained access to the internet and hacked into another AI company called Hugging Face. OpenAI called it, quote, unprecedented cyber incident, and the CEO of Hugging Face said it was, quote, an attack unlike anything we've seen before. To better understand this, we called Nate Sorries. He's the president of the Machine Intelligence Research Institute and co-author of the book, If Anyone Builds It, Everyone Dies. Nate, so I got to be honest, I hate to do this, defaulting to Hollywood on questions about AI, but it sounds like Terminator 3, Rise of the Machines meets The Matrix. So walk us through what happened.
6: Yeah, so the AIs in this situation were being given a test that was essentially a hacking test. But they were being given that hacking test in a secure sandbox where they were not supposed to have internet access. They found a way to break out of that secure sandbox, move laterally inside of OpenAI until they found a computer with internet access, break out onto the internet, and then according to OpenAI, only at that point where they're like, what should we do now that we're out here, realized that there was a company called Hugging Face that probably had the answers to the tests on their servers, invented some new hacking exploits that had never been seen before to break into the Hugging Face databases and steal the answers to the tests.
0: So how does that work? How do they get access to the internet if they were supposed to be closed off from the internet?
6: You know, humans are pretty bad at computer security, and AIs these days are very good at breaking it. The machine needed to have read access to the internet in order to sort of install software. And there was sort of a long circuitous route from inside the sandbox out to the internet that was not supposed to exist. The AIs actually had to invent techniques and exploits that were not known to humans to do this, which are called zero-day attacks. And this AI has invented multiple of those.
0: Wow. Now, back in November of 2024, my co-host Michelle Martin spoke with a former Google CEO, Eric Schmidt. He worried aloud about something like this.
7: We've been around for 100,000 years. We've never had a situation where we weren't the top dog. Literally, are we going to become the dog to the AI parent, or are we going to be in charge?
0: So, Nate, are humans still in charge?
6: We're still in charge for now. We are lucky that these AIs weren't trying to cover their tracks. We're lucky that they don't seem to have the ability to cover their tracks. The sort of AI that can pull this off is the sort of AI that could probably replicate itself if it was trying to. It's the sort of AI that probably could mess with critical infrastructure if it was trying to. We're lucky that these AIs were just trying to steal the answers to some tests. But this is a warning shot. If we keep racing down this path, if we keep making AIs that are smarter and smarter, without knowing how to make them care about the instructions that we gave. And to be clear, the instructions these AIs were given did not tell them to break out and commit cyber felonies on the way to solving their test questions. The instructions that they were given actually were very clear that, you know, you're trying to do this one specific hacking task and that you're not sort of supposed to break out on the internet. The AIs understood those instructions and didn't care. If you race to make AIs smarter while you still don't know how to make them care, then yeah, we're headed for a bad ending.
0: Is this because right now there doesn't seem to be much regulation on AI development?
6: You know, that's one way to put it. I think people in Silicon Valley believe that they are trying to build machines radically smarter than any humans. They're getting there. They're not there yet, but the AIs are getting smarter each year. And we see a lot of people in Silicon Valley acting spooked. You know, we see the leaders of the companies saying, we wish this race was going slower. We see people who leave the companies saying, I'm retiring to write poetry. Please spend time with your family. It's looking kind of bad in there. Silicon Valley is very spooked. The rest of the world hasn't really noticed that Silicon Valley is on track to make machines that are, in fact, smarter than humans, that can break out, that will be able to replicate, that will be able to think faster than us, that will be able to... Next year, maybe they'll be able to start inventing their own technology. Just like this year, they can solve math problems that humans have had open for decades. And the rest of the world hasn't noticed, which means we aren't reacting. And you could say it's a lack of regulation, but I would say it's maybe a lack of international coordination to sort of notice that we are soon going to have the potential to create machines that could replace humanity. And we should decide not to do that, especially not when we don't know how to make them care.
0: Nate, I always think I'm kind of a calm person and I don't try to, you know, get all just scared about anything like this. You know, I try to make sure that I kind of have a level head. But this scares, the blank out of me.
6: Yeah, it's a scary situation. You know, I'm frankly also pretty worried about the direction we're headed. I think the good news on this front is that the more people realize that this AI stuff is real, the more people realize that, you know, we're not in the world where they just predict humans anymore. We're in a world where these AIs are trained to solve very hard problems, and they learn whatever tendencies help them solve those hard problems, even if those tendencies involve ignoring user instructions. The more we realize that, the better chance we have to stop it.
0: All right, that's Nate Soares, president of the Machine Intelligence Research Institute. Nate, thank you very much.
6: Thank you.
0: You are listening to The War and Treaty, performing at the Tiny Desk. The video just dropped today. Watch the whole concert on the Music tab of the NPR app. Download it wherever you get your apps. You know you want to.

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0: Live from NPR News in Washington, I'm Dave Mattingly. President Trump says an agreement signed with Saudi Arabia for a civilian nuclear program does not allow for uranium enrichment. Trump also writes on Truth Social the deal calls for the Saudis to normalize relations with Israel through the Abraham Accords. Separately, Iranian-backed Houthi rebels in Yemen say they attacked two Saudi oil tankers in the Red Sea today with missiles and drones. There are no reports of casualties. In Arizona, Amish Shah has won the Democratic primary in the state's first congressional district. Wayne Shutsky with member station KJZZ in Phoenix says Shah will face a former NFL kicker in the November elections.
1: The Associated Press called the race for Shah, a doctor and former state lawmaker, over Marlene Galon Woods, a former Republican and journalist who was backed by the Democratic National Campaign Committee and U.S. Senator Mark Kelly. Shah, a prolific door knocker, said his ability to connect with voters led to the victory.
2: That, to me, is the core of what we do. Center the voter and make sure that they know how much we care.
1: Shah also won the 2024 primary, but lost to Republican Congressman David Schweikert. This year, Shah will face former NFL kicker Jay Feely, who is endorsed by President Trump, in the general election. For NPR News, I'm Wayne Shutsky in Phoenix.
0: This is NPR News. Tropical Storm Bertha is expected to come ashore in Texas today and dissipate as it moves farther inland. Bertha made landfall yesterday about 65 miles east of New Orleans before heading back out into the Gulf and hugging the coastline. Its top sustained winds are 45 miles per hour. An independent autopsy did not reveal a cause of death for an 18-year-old whose body was found after a boat trip with friends in Mississippi on July 4th. Tierra Jackson with Mississippi Public Broadcasting has more on the death of Nolan Wells.
3: Attorney Ben Crump, who has been representing Wells' family, presented the results of the independent autopsy conducted by Washington, D.C. forensic pathologist Dr. Roger Mitchell. Crump says Mitchell's findings were limited because they received the body after the initial autopsy in Mississippi.
4: For these reasons, this pathologist cannot rule out if any intervening non-accidental factors contributed to or caused the death of Nolan Wells.
3: Autopsy and toxicology results by authorities in Mississippi have not been released. For NPR News, I'm Tierra Jackson in Jackson, Mississippi.
0: The Boston Red Sox winning streak has ended at 15 games after a 5-1 loss to the Baltimore Orioles. I'm Dave Mattingly in Washington.
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6: 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Coming up next hour, we'll have local news. And then at 8, it's the KPCW Local News Hour with updated weather, where you can hear the latest from Summit and Wasatch County newsmakers. 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
8: This is Morning Edition from NPR News. I'm Michelle Martin in Washington, D.C.
9: And I'm A. Martinez in Culver City, California. The House is on its way out the door for a month-long break right after sending a few big pieces of legislation to the Senate, including some of President Trump's priorities.
8: The Senate is in Washington for one more week, and even though both chambers are controlled by Republicans, they've been struggling to coordinate recently.
9: NPR congressional reporter Eric McDaniel is in the studio to tell us more about this. So, Eric, House Republicans just passed a bunch of things as they prepared to go home. What did they take up?
10: Yeah, it's been a week. There were a handful of things. One, $1,100,000,000 for the Pentagon, a lot of money. Two, an extension of government funding through the midterms to December 4th, hopefully avoiding another shutdown. There were, of course, two record shutdowns so far this congressional term. And three, new congressional stock trading rules tied also to an unrelated voter ID measure.
9: All right, so that's what the House did. When is the Senate going to vote on all of that?
10: I guess the short answer is they're not really going to take up these things as written. They'll all need to be rewritten before they can pass the Senate. So because of a procedural quirk known as the filibuster, legislation in the Senate requires 60 votes to pass the chamber. That means Democratic support is needed, too. So as Trump escalates the war in Iran, all without congressional authorization, Democrats oppose that annual Pentagon budget, this $1.1 trillion that's usually bipartisan. For the government funding extension, Democrats want to see concessions on the president's immigration enforcement operations like they have before. On stock trading, Democrats say it isn't enough just to prohibit lawmakers from buying new stocks, which this bill does. In fact, lawmakers should be forced to divest holdings they have when they're elected. Many Democrats also oppose the voter ID rules, but House Republicans also passed a fourth thing this week, a budget framework, which is in theory a setup for an eventual reconciliation bill in a few months. That would contain more money for the president's war in Iran, for farmers, for his election overhaul bill, and it's actually exempt from that 60-vote threshold. But Senate Majority Leader John Thune says he's holding off on passing it anyway.
9: Okay, why?
10: Well, Thune wants a government funding backup plan if he can't strike a deal with Senate Democrats on keeping the government open past the midterm elections. And so he might decide that he wants to transform this party line reconciliation framework already passed by the House into a government funding bill. Not to mention the bill has Trump's election overhaul wish list tacked on, the Save America Act, which, among other things, would ban mail-in voting across the country and require proof of citizenship before you can register to vote. I should say that probably doesn't qualify under the rules to pass with just a simple majority and has already failed in the Senate several times.
9: So this is something I don't understand, Eric, because Republicans control both chambers, the House and the Senate. So why aren't they on the same page when it comes to passing these bills?
10: Speaker Mike Johnson has, percentage-wise, a considerably smaller margin for error, maybe just a two-vote majority at any given time, depending on absences. He's got a large hard right flank to deal with and a closer relationship than John Thune with President Trump. Senate leader John Thune has to keep more Democrats on board for legislation and deal with generally more free agent, free-spirited set of legislators, the kind that become U.S. senators.
9: So does that mean none of the bills become law?
10: I guess not anytime soon.
9: Okay.
10: The Senate will at least consider some of this before they leave town for recess next week, make their changes, and send whatever they can pass back to the House. Speaker Mike Johnson, for his part, will see if his members can stomach those changes after the long August recess, and they'll try again in the fall when you have me back.
9: Perfect. Make it a date. That's NPR congressional reporter Eric McDaniel. Eric, thanks.
10: Thank you.
8: Trump's Department of Transportation is trying to put the brakes on bike lanes. Earlier this month, Transportation Secretary Sean Duffy attacked what he called, and I'm quoting here, DEI bike lanes. Now, transportation officials are removing safety materials that mention bikes from federal websites. NPR's Joel Rose has new reporting on this today, and he's with us now. Good morning, Joel.
11: Hey, Michelle.
8: Okay, can we just start with what is a DEI bike lane?
11: That is a phrase that Transportation Secretary Sean Duffy used in a social media post earlier this month. Duffy was announcing $1.7 billion in federal grants, which did not include any money for bike or pedestrian projects. And Duffy was trying to draw a contrast with the Biden administration, which had used the same grant program to fund hundreds of millions of dollars in bike lanes and recreational trails and touted the equity benefits of those projects, including the bike lanes. Some Trump administration critics then noted that the Federal Highway Administration, which is part of DOT, had previously acknowledged that bike lanes make roads safer for everyone. The next day, the web support staff at the Federal Highway Administration received an urgent request to take that language down from the website to align with White House policy.
8: Do we know exactly what got taken down?
11: Yeah, almost 2 weeks ago, the DOT trimmed a list of safety measures that have been proven to reduce crashes and save lives. Five of those recommendations were quietly removed from the list, including bike lanes and also speed cameras. And we learned this week that other safety materials have disappeared too. I talked with a person who works in web support for various DOT agencies. They requested anonymity because they fear retribution for speaking out publicly. They say the staff at the Federal Highway Administration have been directed to look for the words bike and bike lanes in online safety materials. And in the past week, staff have edited or even pulled down dozens of pages.
8: Can you give us an example?
11: Yeah, one of the pages that was removed in the past week is something called the Pedestrian Bicycle Crash Analysis Tool, which helps researchers and planners understand what happened in crashes involving cars and bikes and pedestrians so that they can prevent similar crashes. I talked to the researcher who originally led the development of this tool more than two decades ago. His name is David Harkey. Today, he is the president of the Insurance Institute for Highway Safety, which is the big nonprofit that is funded by the auto insurance industry. Harkey is not happy that this tool is no longer available on the Federal Highway website.
12: This is an agency that claims that safety is a priority for them, and safety involves everyone on the roadway. And so we're very disappointed in seeing these kinds of resources removed from the site.
11: Harkey says his organization has been told that this particular tool is, quote, under review, but he has no details about what the criteria of that review are or how long it might last.
8: Have we had any explanation of why this is happening?
11: There has been no public explanation, either from the Federal Highway Administration or from the Department of Transportation. But we did get an emailed statement from DOT yesterday. A spokesperson says the department continuously reviews its policies to ensure that they promote, quote, safety, efficiency, and common sense, unquote. The statement notes that nearly 80% of the U.S. population uses cars to get to work and says DOT is taking a closer look at federal guidance to ensure that American families have the infrastructure they need. The spokesperson also touted recent declines in the number of people killed on U.S. roads, which fell to about 36,000 last year. And it is true that the crash fatality rate in the U.S. is near an all-time low, but it still remains far higher than the crash rates in other developed countries, in some cases double. And nearly 20% of people killed on U.S. roads last year, more than 6,700, were pedestrians or bicyclists.
8: That is NPR's Joel Rose. Joel, thank you.
11: You're welcome.
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14: 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Deer Creek High School Principal Justin Kelly will detail what to expect at the Wasatch County campus's grand opening next week. Then Grow the Flow's Greater Park City co-chair Kathy Van Dyke talks about the new local group advocating on behalf of the Great Salt Lake. And Wasatch County Parks and Rec's Jen Bowman highlights the main events this week at the Wasatch County Fair. 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Paleontologist Steve Brusati explains why birds didn't just descend from dinosaurs, they are dinosaurs. Then, in a medical emergency, the first person who can save a life is often a bystander. Veteran first responders Brad and Kira Newberry explain why everyone should know CPR, how to use an AED, and more. 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

0: Good morning, Amy Martinez. Sable is a Tibetan Mastiff who loves long hikes. Halfway up a mountain in Pennsylvania this month, her leg gave out. She's 100 pounds, so her owner needed help. He ran 2 miles down the mountain and flagged a passing car. The driver happened to be a firefighter who rounded up a crew. It took 6 people 4 hours to carry Sable down on a stretcher. She's fine now, but those hikes might need to get a little bit shorter. It's Morning Edition.
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2: This is Morning Edition from NPR News. I'm Michelle Martin.
0: And I'm Amy Martinez. The NBA is waiting on LeBron James to decide where he'll play for a record 24th season. The league's commissioner says that until he does, the NBA schedule cannot be set. Eben Novy-Williams is a deputy editor with Sportico. So, Eben, one player, albeit LeBron, fine, but one player is holding up the NBA schedule. How can that be?
3: Holding up the entire schedule, A, and holding up a whole bunch of other things. I think there are some players out there that are unsigned that are still waiting to see where this massive domino falls and teams waiting to see. I think there's teams that are hosting, will host LeBron James potentially for the last time next season that would love to know where he's going to be and whether this is going to be his last year. I mean, LeBron James has been the gravitational force of the NBA for 23 seasons. It's like an incomprehensible amount of time. And this is probably the last time that his free agency is going to be a big deal. He knows it, the league knows it, and it seems like he's going to milk it for everything it's worth.
0: So what about fans and things like ticket sales? What are you hearing from fans about like this whole waiting game?
3: Yeah, I think the biggest thing about the waiting game is whether this is LeBron's last season. And we're definitely close to that point. He has not said that it is. No matter where he signs, immediately you're going to see ticket brokers and opportunistic fans start gobbling up those last few games just in case this becomes a farewell tour. So that's definitely part of it. On the schedule, LeBron James's team is going to play on Christmas. I guarantee it. But Adam Silver, as he said, doesn't know what team that is. So there are definitely national TV windows, big regular season windows like Christmas where, LeBron James's team is going to slot in there and they have to hold everything up until he makes and announces his decision.
0: Essentially, that's what we're waiting for, right? We're going to find out where LeBron is going to spend Christmas.
3: That's exactly it. And if you look back at LeBron's career, his few free agencies he's been very intentional about how and when he announces these things. In 2010, he had his own TV special, which was much decried and criticized afterwards, called The Decision, where he announced that he was leaving the Cavaliers to go to the Miami Heat. When he left the Miami Heat to go back to Cleveland, it was an SI cover in all black that said, "I'm coming home." It was Instagram when he announced that he was going to the Lakers. I don't know what he has planned for this one, but again, I imagine him and his team is looking to control the entire stack of the narrative, which not many NBA players can do successfully.
0: Isn't it amazing? 41 years old, he'll be 42 December 30th, and yet, yeah, you're right, the league revolves around LeBron James.
3: Yeah, there's a whole subset, a lot of NBA fans who know nothing other than LeBron James being the face of the league. And you can be a 40-year-old NBA fan and still feel that way. So players, and there's not many that play 23 professional years, certainly none at the level that he is playing. And over that time, you stack up a lot of social clout, you grow a lot of fans, and everything starts to revolve around you, and that's definitely true for LeBron.
0: One more thing. Do you think there's a deadline for making an announcement? Is there any date coming up?
3: Look, I think a lot of people in and around the NBA want his answer quickly. And I don't think that LeBron cares too much about what they want. Again, I think that he and his crew are looking at this as a rare opportunity to make this decision and make it very publicly and have a lot of people pay attention. So I don't think he's on anyone's timeline but his own.
0: One word answer here. Where is he winding up?
3: I think back in Cleveland.
0: Back in Cleveland. That's Eben Novy-Williams with Sportico. Thank you very much. This is Morning Edition from NPR News. I'm Amy Martinez.
2: And I'm Michelle Martin.

0: KPCW News Time, 6:49. I'm Connor Thomas. As the Kimball Arts Center leaders finalize a 1.6-acre purchase in Kimball Junction, the organization is narrowing its search for an architectural firm to design its new home. KPCW's Leslie Thatcher has the update.
1: Kimball Arts Center Executive Director Aldi Milliken says the board and staff spent the past 8 months developing a vision for the new facility before sharing it with 12 architecture firms selected from a pool of 35 applicants.
2: The board just last week reviewed the 12 and brought it down to 5. And the board is going to decide who should come for the final sort of competitive round, which is the interview process, you know, answering why they're the best firm. And I mean, these are extraordinary world-class firms. Snohetta, Mass Design, Michael Maltzen, Thomas Pfeiffer, and Herzog & de Meuron. I mean, some of the firms that I would never have thought would be interested in a partnership with us on our new property and Kimball Junction is extraordinary.
1: Milliken says the new phase will focus on determining what's financially feasible while building community support.
2: We're looking at fundraising opportunities, activating donors, asking people what they think we should achieve, and really finding collaborators that can help us get over the finish line.
1: He remains optimistic the new Arts Center will open within the organization's 5-year timeline. Leslie Thatcher, KPCW News.
0: A Southern Utah University MBA student was one of the 4 service members killed when Iran attacked the U.S. base in Jordan Friday. The Department of Defense says First Lieutenant Tyler James Feehan of Eva Beach, Hawaii, died Saturday. Utah News Dispatch reporting the 25-year-old was weeks away from earning his master's. SUU will honor him with a posthumous degree. 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
3: How climate risks are changing communities and the tough negotiations behind the current WNBA season.
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3: From Marketplace in Washington, I'm Kimberly Adams. More people are moving out of flood-prone areas than are moving in. Last year, counties with high flood risk had a net loss of over 60,000 residents, more than double the year before, according to a recent analysis from Redfin. Counties with a low flood risk had a net gain of about 70,000 residents. Marketplace's Samantha Fields has more.
5: Miami-Dade in Florida lost more residents last year than any other flood-prone county. Harris County, Texas, which includes Houston, was not far behind. In both areas, about a third of homes are considered high risk for flooding.
6: I think the real reason people are moving out, though, is because of affordability.
5: Daryl Fairweather, chief economist at Redfin, says there's increasingly a link between the two.
6: Climate risk makes things less affordable.
5: In places that are prone to flooding or hurricanes, homeowners insurance is going up, often by a lot. If you're in an actual flood zone, you'll also have to buy flood insurance. Then there's the potential cost of having to repair your home if it gets damaged. Jeremy Porter, chief economist at the nonprofit First Street, says these days people have a lot more access to data about a home's climate risks before they buy.
7: They are making the connection oftentimes between this is a high-risk flood area, there's probably going to be higher rates of insurance, and that's going to make my monthly cost of my mortgage more expensive.
5: A study published in the National Bureau of Economic Research found that when people see data about climate risks in advance, they're more likely to choose a home with lower risk.
7: What I've really seen over the last 10 years is this huge growth in awareness.
5: And more recently, a corresponding change in where people are choosing to live. I'm Samantha Fields for Marketplace.
3: Google has been hit with a new $1 billion fine from the European Commission. That's the European Union's main executive body. The commission says that Google broke EU rules by unfairly using its position to Bigfoot competitors, both in search and with Google Play. The $1 billion fine is a drop in the proverbial bucket for Google parent company Alphabet. It just reported quarterly earnings of over $100 billion. Alphabet is currently down 5 1/10% in pre-market trading. Let's do the numbers. The FTSE in London is down 0.6%. Dow, S&P, and NASDAQ futures are down in the 1 to 1 4/10% range, with the Dow future down 516 points. The 10-year Treasury yield is up at 4.71%.
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3: The WNBA All-Star Game tips off in Chicago this weekend as the league celebrates its 30th season. Players are also taking to the court under a landmark new collective bargaining agreement, a contract that reshapes the pay, benefits, and working conditions for players. Deb Willig served as outside counsel for the Women's National Basketball Players Association during negotiations for that CBA. Deb, good morning.
8: Good morning.
3: This collective bargaining agreement goes far beyond player salaries. There's investments in staffing, facilities, and player support. What made an agreement like this possible now?
8: I think it was perfect timing, but in addition, it was the resolve of the players. The business of sports has changed in the 30 years that the WNBA has been in existence. In the last 5 years or so, it has exploded both in ticket sales, in sponsorships, and of course, in a pretty historic media deal.
3: The agreement also includes big changes to players' working conditions. Can you detail some of those changes and why they were important to players?
8: In addition to a salary cap, which almost tripled from 2025 to 2026, we expanded team staffing requirements, which includes access for the players to additional physicians, athletic trainers, strength and conditioning coaches, physical and massage therapists, and nutritionists. This is what elite athletes need and are entitled to, and we finally secured these requirements for the players in the WNBA.
3: This new collective bargaining agreement pushes back the deadline for players returning from overseas leagues. Why was that a priority for the players' union?
8: Until now, because the players in the WNBA really couldn't make a living. Many of them were forced to go overseas where they are treated like the elite athletes they are. But the WNBA said in the last collective bargaining agreement, it's fine if you do that, but you have to get back in time for our season. Mm-hmm. And if you don't get back, you can be severely penalized, like perhaps not being able to play for a year. So it was very important for the players this time to move that date back, because some of the leagues overseas also have championship events, and they did not end by the time you had to be back for the WNBA season start.
3: You also represented the National Women's Soccer League Players Association. What similarities have you seen in the issues that women athletes are facing as they negotiate across professional sports?
8: The similarities were pretty stunning. In both sets of negotiations, the owners insisted on eliminating housing for the players. In women's sports, this has been going on for decades. There are good reasons for it. People did not, and still in the WNBA, do not generally have guaranteed contracts. So a player can be traded or waived at any time. So there's no stability in the housing. This was a fight we had in soccer. In the WNBA, it was almost harder. They wanted to eliminate housing on day one. And we spent the better part of 14 of the 16 months we were in negotiations on housing.
3: Why is it still so hard to get for women's sports what is kind of standard in men's sports?
8: Early on in these negotiations, some of the star player members of the executive committee made it very clear that while it is still quite unfair, they didn't expect individual players to make yet what men in the NBA make. But what they wanted was a piece of the pie, and that's what we achieved. But I mean, look, there's discrimination against women. There has been in employment for years, and I think this is just another example of it.
3: Deb Willig is managing partner at Willig, Williams & Davidson, a Philadelphia-based labor law firm. Thank you.
8: Thank you very much.
3: And in Washington, I'm Kimberly Adams with the Marketplace Morning Report. 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
13: Good morning. President Trump signed a deal for U.S. companies to run nuclear plants in Saudi Arabia. It doesn't have restrictions that are in other Middle East deals. Israel is concerned about a nuclear arms race. It's Morning Edition from NPR News. Israeli Prime Minister Benjamin Netanyahu is in for a tough re-election fight. Amy Martinez.
14: And I'm Michelle Martin. A top challenger is a former member of his war cabinet who accuses him of undermining agreements to end the fighting in Gaza. Also, a year after Trump cut federal funding for public media, how are stations around the country adapting? It is Thursday, July 23rd. On this day in 1995, Alan Hale and Thomas Bopp spotted a bright comet. Hale Bopp won't get close to Earth again for more than 2,000 years. News is next.
15: Live from NPR News in Washington, I'm Kristen Wright. The U.S. has passed a $1 trillion defense policy bill to fund the military. Now the bill goes to the Senate. House Republicans also advanced a $95 billion budget blueprint, mostly to address the rising cost of the war with Iran. That also needs Senate approval. But it's unclear the chamber will take up that proposal as is. NPR's Eric McDaniel reports Senate Majority Leader John Thune and House Speaker Mike Johnson are weighing different priorities.
16: They might be in the same building, but they're also kind of in totally different worlds. Speaker Mike Johnson has, percentage-wise, a considerably smaller margin for error, maybe just a two-vote majority at any given time. He's got a large hard-right flank to deal with and a closer relationship than John Thune with President Trump. Senate Leader John Thune has to keep more Democrats on board for legislation and deal with generally more free-agent, free-spirited set of legislators, the kind that become U.S. senators. So they're juggling a pretty different set of circumstances as they try and keep the plates spinning.
15: That's NPR's Eric McDaniel reporting. The New York Times is trying to convince a federal judge to quash a Justice Department subpoenas, compelling several reporters to testify before a grand jury. NPR's David Folkenflik reports. The Times says the administration is seeking its sources from a story on security concerns over the new Air Force One given to President Trump by Qatar.
17: This clash erupted after the Times reported that the U.S. Secret Service interceded to convince Trump not to take the new jet home from the NATO summit in Turkey earlier this month. The Times alleges the Trump administration is attempting to intimidate its reporters, seeking phone records not just of its journalists, but of some of their family members. Trump has sued the Times for defamation, while the paper has sued the administration to block new restrictions on covering the Pentagon. U.S. Attorney Jake Clayton says he has followed Justice Department policies and that he respects the independence of the press. David Folkenflik, NPR News.
15: President Trump says he'll impose tariffs on generic drugs to get them made at home. NPR's Sydney Lupkin has more.
18: President Trump announced on Truth Social that he would impose a 100% tariff on generic drugs in August 2028. And a year after that, the tariff would double. More than 90% of prescriptions in the U.S. are for generic drugs, and most generic drugs are made outside of the U.S. So the president says this is an effort to push companies to build facilities here. The generic drug trade group, called the Association for Accessible Medicines, says that's already happening. Its president and CEO, John Murphy III, says the generics industry has already, quote, grown significantly in the U.S. over the past 2 years. But he says generics have faced purchasing and reimbursement problems that have made U.S. growth challenging. Sydney Lupkin, NPR News.
15: This is NPR. Two of Spain's World Cup-winning players are receiving an unusual, edible accolade. NPR's William Jones has that story.
19: Vamos, España! Vamos!
20: Spain's World Cup winning squad arrived back to a hero's welcome, with fans descending on Madrid for a parade. Midfielders Fabian Ruiz and Gavi then returned to their hometown, Los Palacios, renowned for tomato production. It's become a tradition there to reward, quote, outstanding athletes with crates of tomatoes that total their body weight. So, at a town hall event, Ruiz and Gavi were weighed, coming in at a combined 335 pounds. That's roughly 1,000 medium-sized tomatoes. Their small town not only has a reputation for delicious tomatoes, it also has some serious footballing pedigree, having developed three World Cup winning players this century alone. William Jones, NPR News.
2: A bald eagle featured in the Big Bear Eagle Nest Cam in California is in critical condition. Jackie got into an altercation with two other eagles. The Raptors Center, where she's being treated, said online they think she was already sick before that fight. And now she has inflammation affecting her kidneys and anemia. Jackie, her mate Shadow, and their eaglets have been live-streamed by the environmental group Friends of Big Bear Valley since 2018. Tropical Storm Bertha is moving west near Louisiana's coast. Tropical storm warnings are in effect along the northwestern Gulf Coast this morning. I'm Kristen Wright, and this is NPR News from Washington.
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0: Good morning. It's KPCW Park City. And coming up at 8 o'clock, it's the Local News Hour with Jennifer Dobner. Deer Creek High School Principal Justin Kelly will detail what to expect at the Wasatch County campus's grand opening next week. Then Grow the Flow's Greater Park City co-chair Kathy Van Dyke talks about the new local group advocating on behalf of the Great Salt Lake. And Wasatch County Parks and Rec's Jen Bowman highlights the main events this week at the Wasatch County Fair. 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Paleontologist Steve Brusati explains why birds didn't just descend from dinosaurs, they are dinosaurs. Then, in a medical emergency, the first person who can save a life is often a bystander. Veteran first responders Brad and Kira Newberry explain why everyone should know CPR, how to use an AED, and more. 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
23: 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I'm Michelle Martin in Washington, D.C.
13: And Amy Martinez in Culver City, California. The U.S. has agreed to build and run nuclear energy plants in Saudi Arabia. The Gulf state is rich in oil. However, it's been trying to pivot to other energy sources. And Saudi Arabia says the kingdom would only build a nuclear weapon if Iran pursues one first. After the Trump administration announced the deal, the president posted on Truth Social that it will be conditioned upon Saudi Arabia normalizing relations with Israel, which could throw the agreement into question. First, what we know at this moment. With us now is NPR's Emily Feng in Tel Aviv. Emily, so this agreement, first tell us what's in it and actually, too, what's not.
24: So it would allow American companies to run commercial nuclear power plants on Saudi soil for decades to come. And under the agreement, Saudi Arabia is not permitted to reprocess American nuclear material for weapons. But there is nothing in this agreement and a security protocol attached that stops the kingdom from using these plants to, say, enrich uranium or other nuclear fuel that's provided by other countries, something that the U.S. made the United Arab Emirates, another Gulf country, promise not to do in a previous energy deal back in 2009. So this agreement is sending shockwaves through the Middle East, and especially in Israel, where I am right now, because Saudi Arabia has been angling for nuclear cooperation with the U.S. for at least a decade. And there had been questions about the kingdom's human rights abuses, including from then-Senator and now-Secretary of State Marco Rubio, and also Saudi Arabia's possible aspirations for a nuclear weapon, and all that stalled energy cooperation until now. Now, the U.S. Energy Department argues this deal expands American technology exports And the agreement does tie the U.S. and Saudi Arabia closer together at a time when Gulf states, including the Kingdom of Saud, have really paid a price for aligning with the U.S. because they are still getting hit hard by Iranian drone and artillery strikes and a war with Iran that the U.S. started. And they're also dealing with the resulting economic shock because Saudi Arabia has seen its ability to export oil curtailed.
13: Now, although Israel has never confirmed this, it's widely believed Israel has nuclear weapons already. Considering that you were there and you said that it has sent shockwaves through Israel, what's been the reaction there?
24: Israel is alarmed, to say the least. Former Defense Minister and Foreign Minister Avigdor Lieberman here criticized this agreement on the public broadcaster yesterday. Saying here that it risks pulling the entire Middle East into an escalating nuclear arms race. Now, this nuclear energy agreement is also deepening worries here in Israel, which is a major American ally that Trump and therefore the U.S. are increasing.

0: bases in Kuwait, plus American military infrastructure in Jordan and Qatar. And President Trump is now saying he's aware of reports that Iran moved uranium enrichment centrifuges deep under a mountain, which he is warning the U.S. might hit soon.
1: All right, that's NPR's Emily Feng. Emily, thank you very much.
0: Thank you, A.
2: Let's get an assessment of the U.S.-Saudi deal from someone with a deep knowledge of the region. Daniel Ben-Naim is a former U.S. Deputy Assistant Secretary of State who specialized in the Arabian Peninsula during the Biden administration. He's now with the Middle East Institute. Good morning. Thanks for joining us.
3: Good morning.
2: So we just heard NPR's Emily Feng say Saudi Arabia has sought nuclear cooperation with the U.S. for at least a decade. Now, why is that?
3: Well, you know, I understand why someone would look at this from the outside and be very quizzical and say that Saudi Arabia needs energy like a drowning man needs oil, needs water. But I think actually, if you look closely, what they're trying to do is transform their economy to look past the moment when the world looks to their oil. They want to build huge energy-intensive industries, data centers, desalination, and they're actually burning their own crude oil up to 1.4 million barrels a day at the height of the summer to do that. And they want to use their crude oil for exports to make revenue and then find other energy sources to fuel their own economic transformation domestically.
2: Okay, so the U.S. signed a deal with the United Arab Emirates in 2009 that allowed that country to develop nuclear energy using U.S. technology. From what you know right now about the Saudi deal, how does it compare with that one?
3: Yeah, it's actually quite different, I think. This deal with Saudi Arabia creates a kind of two-year study to consider whether it's economically feasible to have American companies enriching uranium inside Saudi Arabia, while the UAE deal from 2009 really closed off that kind of enrichment. And that's a big difference. I think the UAE deal is sort of tethered to big international safeguards, while the safeguards in the Saudi deal, which we really don't know yet because we haven't seen the deal, are kind of bilateral U.S.-Saudi safeguards. And I think another difference is that this one seems to be very focused on locking in U.S. Nuclear industry as the key partner, whereas the UAE deal didn't do that.
2: Well, one concern I think that some have here, from what we know now, is that the Saudi deal does not seem to foreclose them getting enriched uranium from other sources other than the U.S., whereas the UAE deal does. How does that strike you?
3: Yeah, look, I think what we don't know is everything that's in the deal, including what kind of restrictions it places on Saudi Arabia's enrichment with other countries. There were reports of some restrictions. I think what it's trying to do is set up the U.S. as the nuclear partner and to put in place an appealing enough offer that really kind of locks that in.
2: Hmm. So Energy Secretary Chris Wright said the agreement advances both U.S. and Saudi security. What do you think about that?
3: Look, I think there are big upsides and there are big and significant risks. I think what's good is that it locks in the U.S. as the partner of choice, and that gives us a lot more visibility and oversight and leverage, frankly, in shaping the program. And it locks out Russia and China as nuclear partners, where we would have very little. In the past has been tied to major diplomatic breakthroughs. This is something that Saudi wants very badly, and we previously thought it would be tied to Saudi-Israel normalization. Trump, I think, is treating it as a purely economic and strategic transaction with Saudi Arabia. So you want to make sure that the terms of the deal are airtight, and I think that's going to be the key as to whether this manages the risks to achieve the benefits. And I think there are real downsides. If the details aren't right, it's a problem. Others could want the same deal. I think it's possible that this could undercut our negotiating position in demanding that Iran wants no enrichment. And I think, just to return to this point, the details. This is an agreement that needs to last for decades. And it's put forward by an administration that recently signed a ceasefire with Iran that didn't last 2 weeks. Mm-hmm. So I think we're going to have to ask some tough questions and make sure that the details, the safeguards, the restrictions, the inspections, all of those things are as rigorous as they can be.
2: So as we heard, Israel is alarmed about this deal. Officials there are saying it could pull the Middle East into a nuclear arms race. There are American lawmakers in both parties raising similar concerns. What do you think about that?
3: Look, I think that the actual terms of this deal, at least as they've been reported, are kind of very unique, in which a U.S. company might be operating inside Saudi Arabia without actually sharing sensitive nuclear technology. Those seem like terms that other countries wouldn't particularly want. But I think it is a real concern that other countries will say this is the new baseline and we can follow it. And it will require a lot of

0: very careful and assertive diplomacy by the United States to make sure that this doesn't become the new normal for every country in the region, which I don't think would be in our interest.
1: Well, you've pointed out how this benefits the U.S. commercially. I mean, it benefits potentially U.S. companies commercially. I do want to ask, you know, President Trump has numerous business interests in Saudi Arabia. The Saudis gave his son-in-law, Jared Kushner's investment firm, some $2 billion at the end of the first Trump administration. Does the administration have a conflict of interest here, at least the appearance of one? Is that something that just voters should be concerned about?
0: Look, I think that there's a reason that presidents historically have avoided this kind of activity, because it does create a kind of well of mistrust. This is the kind of thing that is hard enough to do, this kind of sensitive, difficult diplomacy, without that kind of mistrust. And this is a deal that needs to last across U.S. administrations. And so these kinds of appearances of conflict make that harder. Hopefully what's inside the four corners of this deal is compelling enough to manage against that liability. But these kinds of side dealings make everything more difficult.
1: That is Daniel Ben-Naim. He's a former U.S. Deputy Assistant Secretary of State covering the Gulf. He's now with the Middle East Institute. Mr. Ben-Naim, thank you so much for sharing these insights with us.
0: Thank you.
2: The nation's outbreak of cyclosporiasis has far surpassed previous records. The CDC counts more than 4,100 cases in the U.S. so far this year. And as NPR's Yuki Noguchi reports, health officials are working through a backlog.
3: The clusters of people sick with the diarrhea-causing parasite keep growing. The country's largest is in Michigan and Ohio, where health officials say thousands of cases began with iceberg lettuce from Taylor Farms in Mexico. So how many are actually sick right now? That's hard to pinpoint because of a lag in reporting. To confirm each case requires positive stool testing for cyclospora, plus an interview with a state public health worker. Results are then reviewed before the CDC is notified. That process can take over a month. It's slower these days, says Rutgers food safety expert Donald Schaffner. He says the Trump administration's deep cuts last year left public health generally with less money and fewer staff to handle surging caseloads.
4: Realize, too, both at CDC and at FDA, these have been agencies that have been shaken up. And, you know, there's maybe fewer people there, there's less well-trained people there, and good people have been fired and good people have left.
3: All this fuels consumers' uncertainty about when the outbreak might end. Yuki Noguchi, NPR News.
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6: 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It's Thursday, July 23rd. I'm Bill Skinner with your KPCW Morning Report. Nice day ahead of us today, and it looks like things may be drying out for us just a little bit. Currently sitting right around 60 degrees in the Park City area. 84 is our forecast high. We do have just the slightest of chances of an afternoon storm today. And then this evening, mostly clear, 58. And tomorrow, our Pioneer Day, looks like a nice sunny day, high of 89, maybe a little on the warm side. Heber Valley Airport's reporting in at 60 degrees this morning. 90 is the forecast high. And again, that same 10% chance of an afternoon storm today, as things do look like they may be drying out for us. 53 is the overnight low, and tomorrow, sunny day, Pioneer Day, 95 degrees. Checking in on the roadways, I don't see anything unusual happening out there this morning, so slowdowns are just in the normal spots. And with that, I think we can go ahead and take a quick break. We'll be right back with your Mountain Trails report.
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6: And this is KPCW, and on the line with us from Mountain Trails Foundation with our Mountain Trails Report, we have Laura Anthony. Good morning, Laura.
8: Good morning, Bill, and happy Thursday, Park City. Well, you know, I didn't get any trail reports from any of the teams today, so I'm just going to say they're probably out on the trails, you know, enjoying the conditions. They are off the charts right now. The trails are moist and there's no dust and it's just nice and cool. So this is the day, man. Get out there, enjoy it. It's going to be just the perfect day on the trails. And happy eve of Pie and Beer Day, as we call it in our office. And we'll see you out there.
6: All right, great. Thanks, Laura. Have a great weekend. And we will be back with local news right after this.
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6: Turning now to some local news, Park City and Midway are now part of the Utah Main Street program. KPCW's Christine Weller reports the network helps cities and towns breathe new life into their downtown districts through preservation.
10: Park City and Midway are part of the newest cohort of the free Utah Main Street program, along with Tremonton, Smithfield, Bountiful, Milford, and Midvale. Heber City is already part of the program. Program manager Chelsea Gauthier said Utah Main Street is a preservation-based economic revitalization effort.
11: We're really a network of community members across the state, both rural and urban, really engaging in historic commercial district revitalization. We're looking at a commitment to community-led efforts and really showing what the heart of our unique places are.
10: The Utah Historic Preservation Office program is one of 45 part of the national nonprofit Main Street America. Gauthier said her team uses Main Street America's four-pronged approach: organization, promotion, design, and economic vitality. Organization involves creating a strong foundation for a sustainable revitalization effort. Promotion positions Main Street or downtown as a community hub. Design enhances the physical space, and economic vitality focuses on supporting new and existing businesses. Gauthier said the model is tailored to fit each area's specific goals.
11: We recognize local heritage, local identity, and we're working with the community with their voices of what they're wanting to enhance.
10: Historic Park City Alliance Executive Director Ginger Wicks said Park City is likely ahead of other communities in the newest cohort. It's already working on a Main Street area plan to enhance Old Town. The program comes with other benefits, including grant opportunities like the $90,000 Rural Revive and Reside Grant opened through September 18th.
12: We feel like there's a lot that we can learn to continue to grow the historic district in terms of, you know, locals coming back to the street. It's going to open doors to a lot of resources for them that they would not have otherwise.
10: Gauthier said communities gather vacant property data and employment records to help identify options for revitalization. Then the program provides a preservation architect to assess historic buildings.
11: We're looking at maybe appropriate infill development within a historic district, things of that nature.
10: Gauthier said the process is proven to work. Main Street America shows a $23 return for every dollar spent on program operations. Logan recently became the first Utah city to earn state and national Main Street accreditations for its preservation-based economic growth. Almost 30 Utah communities are part of the Utah Main Street program in 2026. Christine Weller, KPCW News.
6: A man serving life in prison for a double murder now seeks new evidence to challenge his 2001 conviction. KPCW's Grace Dorfler reports he's asking a Wasatch County judge to intervene.
13: 25 years ago, John R. Pinder was sentenced to two life sentences for kidnapping and killing Rex Tanner and June Flood. The 68-year-old Duchesne County ostrich rancher has since filed several unsuccessful appeals. On Tuesday, Pinder's lawyer asked a Wasatch County judge to allow new discovery in the case. Attorney Anne Marie Taliaferro could not be reached for comment Wednesday. But court documents show Pinder's latest petition stems in part from a death row case that's getting a fresh look. The Salt Lake Tribune reports new DNA evidence may show Douglas Stewart Carter is innocent of a decades-old Provo murder. Pinder argues his case, too, has more evidence worth considering. He claims no physical evidence ties him to the crimes. Key evidence may have been falsified. Not all relevant evidence was disclosed at trial, and several witnesses provided unreliable testimony. Pinder alleges that law enforcement may have tampered with 911 call records to show the murders happened on a date when he didn't have an alibi. He also says law enforcement paid off or otherwise interfered with witnesses who testified in his Wasatch County trial. He's asking a 4th District judge to order the Duchesne County Sheriff, Duchesne County Attorney, and Utah Attorney General to produce a long list of additional evidence in his case. Pinder was convicted of shooting two of his employees in October 1998, then blowing up their bodies. Before the murders, the Deseret News reports he was known for keeping a lion as a pet. The Utah Supreme Court upheld Pinder's conviction in 2015. His first parole hearing is scheduled for November 2028. Grace Dorfler, KPCW News.
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6: Well, Park City resident Jen Drummond stood on top of North America's highest peak with her son last month, setting her second world record. KPCW's Leslie Thatcher has more.
14: Jen Drummond completed her Project Climb Higher on June 1st of 2023 when she became the first woman to climb the second highest mountain on each continent. On June 18th of this year, she added another milestone, becoming the first woman to climb both the tallest and second tallest mountains on every continent after reaching the summit of Denali. After completing the 7 second summits, Drummond realized she only needed 3 more peaks to earn the second record. 2 of them could be climbed with some of her children.
15: So I said, okay, let's do this. We went to Mont Blanc. Jacob and Joe and Jonathan summited that with me. I flew to Russia, grabbed one real quick there, Elbrus, and then came home. And Jacob and I headed up to Denali and had a great, great experience.
14: Drummond is pragmatic about the accomplishment, saying the records matter less than the opportunity they've given her to inspire others.
15: It gave me a platform to help other people stop postponing life and live your some days list, which we all have.
14: Looking back, she says the most technical climb was Dik Tau in Russia. The most mentally demanding mountain was her final one, Denali. Drummond doesn't have another major climbing challenge planned for now. Instead, she says she'll begin checking off the family's someday adventures with her children. The first is taking all 7 of her children, including her 13-year-old twins, to climb Mount Kilimanjaro, Africa's highest peak. Leslie Thatcher, KPCW News.
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6: Well, that'll do it for local news for now. 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
16: Live from NPR News in Washington, I'm Dave Mattingly. President Trump says an agreement with Saudi Arabia for a civilian nuclear program calls for the Saudis to normalize relations with Israel through the Abraham Accords. Writing on Truth Social, the president also says the deal does not allow for uranium enrichment. The war between the U.S. and Iran now includes Iranian-backed Houthi rebels attacking Saudi tankers in the Red Sea with missiles and drones. The Saudi state news agency says one tanker was hit and set on fire. There are no reports of casualties. Speaking in Manila today, Secretary of State Marco Rubio called on the Houthis to stop the attacks. Rubio is in the Philippines for this week's ASEAN summit, where the U.S.-China relationship has been part of the focus, as Jan Kamazin-Broomby reports.
17: Rubio says. We want it to be as positive as it possibly can be, but that won't come at the expense of our allies and our partners in the region or our presence here either. Earlier this week, China clashed with the Philippines, a US ally, in the disputed South China Sea. The sea has become a flashpoint for potential conflict between Manila and Beijing that could also draw in the US. Rubio also met with Russian Foreign Minister Sergei Lavrov at the sidelines of the ASEAN summit, where they discussed ending the war in Ukraine. For NPR News, I'm Jan Kamenzin-Brumby in Taipei.
16: This is NPR News. Oil and gasoline prices continue moving higher amid the escalated fighting in the Middle East. AAA says the price of regular gas in the U.S. is back up to $4.09 a gallon on average nationwide. In California, regular now averages $5.57 a gallon. That's more than it was a month ago when the U.S. and Iran were in a 60-day ceasefire. The number of measles cases in the U.S. is the highest since 1991. That's according to a tracker from Johns Hopkins. NPR's Maria Godoy says there have been nearly 2,300 cases so far this year, more than for all of last year.
18: Here's another way to put it. The U.S. has reported more measles cases in the last 18 months than in the previous 24 years combined. Last year, the case count broke 2,000, a number not seen since 1992. The resurgence of measles comes amid falling vaccination rates. Dr. William Moss of Johns Hopkins says large outbreaks in South Carolina and Utah drove up case counts earlier this year.
19: And then we've continued to have smaller outbreaks in other areas. So currently, over the past 2 weeks, where we've largely seen cases is in central Virginia and in southeastern Pennsylvania.
18: Meanwhile, many local health departments are grappling with staff and funding cuts. Maria Godoy, NPR News.
16: In early trading on Wall Street, the Dow was off more than 1%. I'm Dave Mattingly in Washington.
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7: 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From the estate of Joan B. Kroc, whose bequest serves as an enduring investment in the future of public radio, and seeks to help NPR produce programming that meets the highest standards of public service in journalism and cultural expression. This is NPR.
2: This is Morning Edition from NPR News. I'm E. Martinez in Culver City, California.
1: And I'm Michelle Martin in Washington, D.C. Good morning. Israel's national elections this fall will include a vote for prime minister for the first time in 4 years. Benjamin Netanyahu is the country's longest-serving leader, but his approval ratings have fallen, and many Israelis are weary after nearly 3 years of war. A challenger to Netanyahu is surging in the polls, a political outsider who's tapping into a growing desire for change. NPR's Carrie Kahn reports.
24: A few hundred people fill rows of white plastic chairs on a backyard grassy hilltop in this rural northern town.
25: My Gadi Eisenkot.
24: They've come to hear Gadi Eisenkot, the 66-year-old former Israeli military chief who's upending traditional Israeli politics. He's more gruff than seasoned speaker, but he doesn't shy away from taking his newly formed Yasher party, which translates as straight or honest, into conservative strongholds. Places like Meona here in the north, far from Israel's power centers, Tel Aviv and Jerusalem. He may not have polish, but his rhetoric bites, especially when he touts his security credentials and military record.
0: Look, combine the military service of all six leaders in the government now, multiply it by five, and that is still 5 years less than what I served, he says to applause. Most Israelis know his most public military story. He lost his son, a reservist, in Israel's war in Gaza. Two nephews were also killed there. Not long after his son's death, Eisenkot left Netanyahu's war cabinet, where he was a key advisor. He accused the prime minister of undermining deals to end the fighting and bring the hostages home. Israel needs leadership, straightforward leadership that knows how to look people in the eye, speak the truth, and above all, restore hope, he tells the crowd. Like many here, high school teacher Michal Kaminsky values those qualities, and what she says is Eisenkot's greatest appeal. He's not Netanyahu.
3: He listens, he doesn't blame, and he wants to create peace inside the people of Israel.
0: And unlike Netanyahu, Eisenkot doesn't speak fluent English nor give interviews to the foreign press. We were told we could attend the rally but not ask any questions. Instead, at this early stage in the race, Eisenkot is concentrating on building his anti-establishment image, which seems to be working. He's edged Netanyahu from the top spot in several recent polls, says Moaz Rosenthal, a Jerusalem-based political scientist.
4: It's not only an Israeli thing, because, I mean, we know worldwide of the phenomenon of anti-politics, of people growing tired of politics, and Eisenkot is kind of riding this wave in a very effective way, no doubt about it.
0: And he stays clear of controversial topics. You won't hear him talking about Palestinians, occupation, or a two-state solution, says Rosenthal.
4: Israeli politicians have no interest in speaking about this topic right now. Public opinion does not support any type of really peaceful resolution.
0: Even suggesting a coalition with established Arab-Israeli parties has become a wedge issue.
5: Eisenkot מתכוון להקים ממשלת שמאל צרה.
0: Netanyahu started running these ads, accusing Eisenkot of collaborating with left-wing candidates and Arab parties who support Palestinian rights. Political psychologist Iran Halperin of Hebrew University says Netanyahu always gives voters someone to fear. But that's going to be hard with Eisenkot because he's definitely not a leftist or dovish on security.
8: It's very, very difficult for Netanyahu to mobilize people to actually get out to vote because they don't have anyone to hate.
0: Halperin says without a boogeyman, Netanyahu could see as much as a third of his right-wing party voters sit out Election Day. And Eisenkot has another advantage to siphon off Netanyahu's traditional base, his identity. He's a Mizrahi Jew of North African descent, and they traditionally vote conservative. Since Israel was created, prime ministers have only been of Ashkenazi or Eastern European heritage. Back at the Eisenkot rally, Ajwad Abudullah from a nearby Arab Druze village says he voted twice for Netanyahu, but not again. The government has not treated us well up here, he says, and everyone is tired of the constant wars. In Eisenkot, he says, we believe in this man to make a change in the country. Kerry Khan, NPR News, Miona, Israel.
2: Ebola has killed more than 1,000 people in the Democratic Republic of Congo. The head of the African Centers for Disease Control and Prevention disclosed the figures on Wednesday. Here's reporter Emmett Livingstone.
25: Inside an Ebola treatment center in eastern Congo, a moment of grief. It's been just over 2 months since Congo declared an epidemic in the eastern province of Ituri. But despite a rapid international health response, Ebola continues to spread. The World Health Organization says it's the fastest growing Ebola outbreak on record. Many people are sickening and dying without ever seeking treatment.
26: Let's be very clear. This outbreak remains ahead of us and we are still in a phase of catching up.
25: Dr. Tierno Balde is the World Health Organization incident manager for the ongoing Ebola response.
26: The main strategy is really to implement a very strong, very effective and very timely, you know, response by doing in-depth investigation of those cases, listing all of the contacts, helping them to follow those contacts.
25: Tracing contacts and persuading the sick to go to hospital is one of the key pillars of the Ebola response. But doing this in eastern Congo is phenomenally difficult. Take Ituri, the province at the epicenter of the outbreak, which has about 90% of the confirmed cases. It barely has passable roads, and armed groups have waged war here for decades. About 900,000 people live in displacement camps. Many people here are desperately poor, without easy access to running water. Despite public health warnings like this one carried on local radio, early symptoms of Ebola can still be difficult to recognize. Headaches and fever can resemble much more common diseases, such as malaria. In many places, Ebola is spreading in silence. And increasingly, it's spreading farther. This month, the virus reached two new provinces and the major trading hub of Kisangani, a city of more than a million people. So far, there's little panic in the capital, Kinshasa, downstream from Kisangani. But there's a sense that as the caseload grows, it's only a matter of time before Ebola spreads further. For NPR News, I'm Emmett Livingstone in Kinshasa.

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1: KPCW News Time is 7:42. I'm Connor Thomas. Fireworks are banned in Summit and Wasatch counties over Pioneer Day weekend. KPCW's Grace Dorfler reporting local communities are continuing the same policy as the 4th of July.
2: Despite recent rainstorms, the Wasatch Fire District says conditions are still too dangerous to allow fireworks around Pioneer Day, July 24th.
3: Any fire that starts is going to go big, not just from cheatgrass to shrubbery, but into the larger pine stands.
2: That's Fire Marshal Clint Nearings speaking to the Heber City Council Tuesday. He says even with the monsoon season rain Utah has received, the moisture evaporates so quickly that any new wildfires will still have plenty of fuel.
3: The odds are in our favor to not have any issue and still allow people to do these things, but the instance when there is an issue and having to answer the question of why didn't you is what weighs really heavy on our mind.
2: Heber will continue the citywide firework ban for the holiday weekend, July 22nd through the 25th. All towns in Wasatch County are doing the same. Wasatch County Fair Days won't have fireworks either. In Summit County, there's also a total ban. Fireworks remain prohibited on federal, state, and unincorporated lands. Violating the ban is a misdemeanor offense and carries a $1,000 fine. Grace Dorfler, KPCW News.
1: And flash floods are a risk across the state as Utah's monsoon season brings more heavy rain this month. Winds are pushing tropical moisture across the state, leading to recent sudden downpours and thunderstorms. The National Weather Service has been issuing flood watches and warnings for much of Utah, including in Summit and Wasatch counties. The latest weather updates and how to stay safe are available at kpcw.org. 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
4: Good morning. I'm Michelle Martin. For a long time, scientists believed that one of the things that makes human brains special is our ability to recognize shapes. Even if you rotate and enlarge a rectangle, we know it's still a rectangle. A new study had young kids, adults, and monkeys play a shape-matching game. The adults did the best, but all three groups passed the test. Turns out geometry is monkey business. It's Morning Edition.
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0: It's Morning Edition from NPR News. I'm A. Martinez.
4: And I'm Michelle Martin. In India, thousands of young people are protesting against the government, even after a violent police response. As NPR's Omkar Kandekar reports, the movement was propelled by one man's hunger strike.
6: 59-year-old Sonam Wangchuk wears many hats. He's an environmentalist who innovated ice stupas, a technique of building artificial glaciers for irrigation in the Himalayas. He's an education activist who worked to bring back indigenous knowledge to classrooms. But the first time most people in India heard of him was after the Bollywood movie Three Idiots. The film is about three friends in a top Indian university reeling under academic pressure. Its lead character, played by Indian star Aamir Khan, is widely seen to be inspired by Sonam Wangchuk. When the film was released in 2009, many identified with Khan's character, speaking of India's broken education system. He says education in India has been reduced to getting good grades, then finding a job in the US. The rat race, he adds, is literally killing students. India's official database says student suicides are increasing faster than those of the overall population. And in May this year, what for many was the final straw? Questions for a nationwide university entrance exam leaked. And the government announced that 2 million candidates would have to retake the tests. Hundreds from the youth group Cockroach Janata Party protested in the Indian capital. In late May, Sonam Wangchuk joined the protest and said he would fast until the Education Minister Dharmendra Pradhan resigns. On social media, millions watched as Wangchuk said he lost 19 pounds in 19 days. Then last weekend, Indian policemen stormed the protest site and dragged Wangchuk into an ambulance. For many students like Kajal Singh, that was the turning point.
7: जो हमारे साइंटिस्ट है इतने नोबल पर्सन है उसको ऐसे खींच के ले गए पुलिस वाले.
6: She says Wangchuk is a role model for many. The government first ignored him, then detained him. So on Monday morning, she slipped out of her house and joined thousands as they marched to the parliament. That day, India's capital turned into a battleground.
8: What you can hear in the background are tear gas shells that are being lobbed at protesters. The protesters have also retaliated by throwing stones at the police. The organizers were insisting that this should stay peaceful, but things seem to have spiraled out of control right now.
6: After weeks of silence, India's Prime Minister Narendra Modi said on X that his government would punish all those involved in the exam paper leaks. But he said nothing about the education minister's resignation. Political analyst Sushant Singh says this is in line with Modi's authoritarian style.
9: It's a government which believes has the mandate and the will of the people, and anybody who dissents or opposes them is somehow doing it out of bad faith.
6: But now, thousands more are marching across Indian cities. Protesters say they won't stop because democracy, they say, means accountability. Omkar Khandekar, NPR News, New Delhi.
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2: Good morning, it's 7:49. I'm KPCW's Grace Dorfler with your local news headlines. A Summit County developer is trying something new, garnering public support before applying to build affordable housing. KPCW's Connor Thomas reports the local housing authority is backing his project.
1: The Summit County Housing Authority unanimously voted to draft a letter in support of Lincoln View Monday. The latest designs include 216 total units of housing and a childcare space on 23 acres. Lincoln View's developer is also the owner of Lincoln Station Apartments, and it would also be in the Kimball Junction area. Housing Authority board member Rich Sontag praised the project's location on Rasmussen Road between the Summit Self Storage and Park City RV Resort. The Housing Authority's mission is to promote housing affordability, and developer Vincent Criscione says he's proposing more affordable housing than Summit County legally requires. With the Housing Authority's endorsement, Criscione will now seek a rezone through the usual Summit County planning process. Summit County is a financial supporter of KPCW. Connor Thomas, KPCW News.
2: Utah Senate President Stuart Adams told the Utah News Dispatch he isn't sure if he will continue to serve on the Military Installation Development Authority Board after losing the June primary. MIDA is the state agency driving development at Deer Valley East Village. The same group controversially approved a data center near the Great Salt Lake. The Salt Lake Tribune reports Adams, the MIDA board chair, appointed himself to a four-year term beginning in March 2023. 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
13: From Marketplace in Washington, I'm Kimberly Adams. Comic-Con kicks off in San Diego today with the cosplayers, anime fans, the comic book collectors, and video game aficionados. Video games in particular have grown bigger than music and movies combined. But PlayStation announced earlier this summer that starting in 2028, its games will no longer be available to purchase as physical discs, only as digital licenses for new games. Nitish Pawa has been covering this for Slate. Nitish, welcome to the show.
14: Thanks so much for having me.
13: What's been the reaction of the gaming community to this announcement?
10: It's been pretty pitched. I actually was just checking this morning to see if PlayStation's social media accounts, you know, across networks were still getting a deluge with negative comments after every post they do, no matter how unrelated. And they still are. People are really, really mad about this. There would always be this marketing language, you know, for, especially from Sony, PlayStation back in the 2000s, 2010s, that, you know, we do this for the gamers. When you buy something from us, you have it forever. That, you know, I think a lot of people now see is just like a betrayal of those exact principles.
13: What do you actually own when you are buying these kinds of licenses?
10: Well, nothing really. You are basically on rent for that digital license from the storefront. And they can take it off at any time. PlayStation has done this before with movies. Digitally, it's very easy to just wipe out software.
13: Sony, the maker of PlayStation, wrote in its announcement that the change reflects consumer preferences, this idea that people want ease and convenience from digital downloads, and that essentially this is the way that all entertainment is going. How much of that is true?
10: Physical games were definitely making up a lower percentage of game sales just year after year, while digital downloads have made up the absolute bulk of sales. And I think you find that this reflects the consumer preferences of a lot of younger players, Gen Z, Gen Alpha players especially, because it's just kind of intuitive to them. They're used to having a pretty free digital game marketplace like Fortnite, you know, Roblox, like all these games that are free to download. It's on their computer or it's on their console. A lot of the anger, you know, a lot of the dedication tends to come from older players who have been with PlayStation for a while and felt like they had input into how the company made its decisions over time.
13: What recourse do consumers have if they don't like this system?
10: Even if Sony itself does not reverse this decision, I think it also sends a message to other video game makers, because PlayStation is the first video game company to really take a step like this. Like, Nintendo hasn't done this. Xbox has done all sorts of layoffs, but still hasn't done this either. They, like, will probably look at this and think, how do we try to appeal to these segments of our demographics? Like, how do we make sure that we still cultivate the consumers who do like physical ownership and appreciate it?
13: Nitish Pawa writes about business and tech for Slate. Nitish, thank you so much.
10: Thank you.
13: We reached out to Sony and PlayStation for comment, but didn't hear back before our deadline. Let's do the numbers. Reports of strikes on oil tankers off the coast of Saudi Arabia pushed oil prices over $100 a barrel this morning. Brent crude is now trading at $100.12 a barrel. Those continued escalations in the Middle East war had markets opening down sharply. The Dow is now down 509 points, almost 1%. The S&P 500 is down 0.9%, and the NASDAQ is down 1.2%. 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Sales of private aircraft have boomed since 2020, and that's causing a problem at general aviation airports used by corporations, private pilots, flying schools, and the like. The issue is where to park all of those planes when they're not in the air. From WUNC, Bradley George reports.
14: At Triangle North Executive Airport, about 30 miles north of Raleigh, North Carolina, student pilots are practicing touch-and-go landings. The airport is off a two-lane road in a rural area, but it's a busy place. It averaged about 170 daily flight operations in 2025. This region's population is one of the fastest growing in the country, according to the Census Bureau. Bo Carson is the airport director.
15: We tend to get two or three calls a week looking for hangar space because they want to put their aircraft inside.
14: There are 45 compact hangars, known as T-hangars, at Triangle North. Carson says they're full. If an owner moves their plane out, Carson says his phone starts ringing with prospective tenants. Some smaller aircraft can park on the tarmac, But he says owners of corporate jets who spend anywhere from hundreds of thousands to millions of dollars on these planes want better shelter for their investments.
15: I get it. You put a lot of money in it. Some of them are fabric. Some of them are composite.
14: Sales of corporate jets surged during the pandemic. Growth is taking off again due to a tax break passed last year. Companies can write off up to 100% of an aircraft purchase. The lack of hangar space is a nationwide problem, according to Leon Jackler. He's vice president at the Aircraft Owners and Pilots Association.
16: Something like over 80% of airports that have been surveyed have waiting lists for hangar space that extends many years in a lot of cases.
14: While passenger airports can earn money through passenger and airline fees, Jackler says general aviation airports rely on hangar leases to bring in revenue. These can vary from a few hundred to a few thousand dollars per month.
16: It's kind of like if you build it, they will come. That is the reality with hangars. Airports will see more economic activity if they have those facilities.
14: Earlier this month, Transportation Secretary Sean Duffy announced nearly $1.8 billion in grants for airport improvements, including hangar construction and renovation. Meanwhile, states like Pennsylvania are considering changes to aviation taxes and fees to fund hangar projects. In Franklin County, North Carolina, I'm Bradley George for Marketplace.
13: And in Washington, I'm Kimberly Adams with the Marketplace Morning Report. 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
18: Have you seen the Bob driving around town? 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
21: Well, KPCW News Time is 8 o'clock. Let's go ahead and check in on some lost and found items this morning. We've got Keith. He has found a skateboard at City Park. It says it's a little older and worn, but in plenty of good times left in it. Call and text him to identify, and you can come pick it up. 435-640-3976. And Janet is looking for some magnetic sunglasses. Left those over at the Deer Valley concert on the 18th, 213-999-0058. Get a full listing of all of our lost and found items on kpcw.org or the KPCW app. It's a free service for our community. We'll stay tuned following NPR headline news. We've got the local news hour coming up. Jennifer Dobner will be hosting today, sitting in for Leslie Thatcher. Thanks for tuning in. 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
22: Live from NPR News in Washington, I'm Kristen Wright. President Trump says he's placing a condition on Washington's new nuclear agreement with Saudi Arabia. In a post on social media, he says the deal is subject to Saudi Arabia normalizing diplomatic relations with Israel by joining the Abraham Accords signed in 2020. The Saudi nuclear agreement allows the U.S. to build and run nuclear energy plants in the kingdom. The president's post also says the deal doesn't allow for the enrichment of uranium. Daniel Ben-Ayim is with the Middle East Institute, and he was a deputy assistant secretary of state in the Biden administration.
23: I think that the actual terms of this deal, at least as they've been reported, are kind of very unique, in which a U.S. company might be operating inside Saudi Arabia without actually sharing sensitive nuclear technology. Those seem like terms that other countries wouldn't particularly want. But I think it is a real concern that other countries will say this is the new baseline and we can follow it. And it will require a lot of very careful and assertive diplomacy by the United States to make sure that this doesn't become the new normal for every country in the region, which I don't think would be in our interest.
22: That's Daniel Ben-Ayim speaking to Morning Edition. House Republicans are referring former special counsel Jack Smith to the Justice Department for possible prosecution. NPR's Carrie Johnson reports the lawmakers are citing statements Smith made under oath to Congress last year.
0: House Judiciary Chairman Jim Jordan, a Republican from Ohio, is urging the DOJ to investigate Jack Smith over the former prosecutor's testimony about his effort to gather phone records of GOP lawmakers. Jordan says Smith seems to have made false statements in a deposition last December. Smith led two criminal investigations of President Donald Trump, including an effort to charge Trump for interfering in the 2020 election. His team gathered records of certain lawmakers as part of that probe. Smith's lawyer says he gave candid testimony to the House about his work as special counsel, and he says the new referral is an effort to weaponize the justice system against a longtime civil servant. Carrie Johnson, NPR News, Washington.
22: Secretary of State Marco Rubio held direct talks with his Russian counterpart on the sidelines of a minister summit in the Philippines today. NPR's Charles Maines reports their conversation focused heavily on Russia's war in Ukraine.
3: The meeting between Rubio and Russian Foreign Minister Sergei Lavrov lasted just over half an hour. Ahead of it, Rubio said the U.S. remained open to playing a role in ending the conflict between Russia and Ukraine if, Rubio added, the opportunity presented itself. A Russian Foreign Ministry readout said Lavrov had informed Rubio of the real situation on the battlefield. Russia insists its forces are steadily advancing, that despite Western intelligence that shows minimal Russian gains coming with heavy losses. Charles Maines, NPR News. Moscow.
22: You're listening to NPR News in Washington. The man who pleaded guilty to killing Minnesota House Speaker Melissa Hortman and her husband, Mark, will be sentenced today. Vance Belter also confessed to shooting a state senator and his wife. A man in Florida is suing OpenAI, alleging ChatGPT gave him dangerous medical advice during a health crisis. NPR's Shannon Bond reports the lawsuit comes as AI companies are promoting their chatbots as resources for health.
4: Scott Winters says he suffered a near-fatal pulmonary embolism last year after turning to ChatGPT about his health problems. He says the chatbot discouraged him from seeking medical care for his symptoms and gave him dangerous recommendations, including about taking prescription drugs. The lawsuit filed in California State Court alleges OpenAI safeguards meant to urge people to seek professional advice failed Winters. OpenAI says in a statement that ChatGPT should not be used as a substitute for medical care, diagnosis, or treatment. Winters is seeking damages and asking the court to order OpenAI to strengthen its guardrails around medical conversations. Shannon Bond, NPR News.
22: The European Union is fining Google $1 billion for breaking digital antitrust regulations. The EU says Google set up its search engine and Google Play to favor its own services over competitors. Cases of the measles have hit their highest level in the U.S. since the early 90s, according to Johns Hopkins University. Its tracker has recorded 2,295 reported cases this year. The Senate is still considering the nomination of Dr. Erica Schwartz as CDC director. I'm Chris. Kristen Wright, this is NPR.
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24: 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It's 8:06 a.m., and you're listening to KPCW's Local News Hour. I'm Jennifer Dobner, filling in for Leslie Thatcher. We've got a newsy hour ahead, but first, let's check in with ABC4's Cedric Haynes for a look at our Wasatchback weather.
25: Happy Thursday, KPCW listeners. It's time for your forecast for the Wasatch Back on this Thursday. We're going to be looking at some slightly drier conditions building into the area. So I think we're going to be looking at partly sunny skies as we go throughout today. Mainly dry conditions, although can't rule out a spotty shower popping up. Overall, high temperatures in the mid-80s for us in Park City. We'll see those high temperatures climbing to around 90 degrees in the Heber Valley. As we make our way into your Friday Pioneer Day, well, we're going to be looking at, again, partly sunny skies. Overall, it's looking mainly dry. That's the good news. Temperatures, I think, climbing into the upper 80s to near 90 across Park City. We'll be looking at those temperatures in the Heber Valley in the mid-90s, so you're going to notice those temperatures really starting to heat up. That will continue into the rest of your holiday weekend. Saturday, look for partly cloudy skies. We'll see that slight spotty shower chance increase just a little bit, up to maybe like a 20% chance, but that's about it. Temperatures climbing to around 90 degrees in Park City. Highs in the mid-90s once again in the Heber Valley. As we move into your Sunday, you guessed it, we'll call it partly sunny skies, very slim chance of a pop-up shower, but most areas staying dry. Temperatures climbing into the lower 90s in Park City, will be climbing into the mid to upper 90s in the Heber Valley. Moving into next week, well, we're going to start things off on a warm note out there with temperatures around 90 for a high in Park City. We'll have those highs back in the mid-90s in the Heber Valley. Again, partly sunny skies. And we may start to add in a slightly better chance of an isolated shower or storm, particularly over the Wasatch Back as we get into your Tuesday and Wednesday afternoons. Not a washout by any means. The chance not very high, but we may bump that chance from a 20% chance to a 30% chance. Again, that's next Tuesday and Wednesday. High temperatures in Park City will be into the upper 80s. We'll have high temperatures in the mid-90s for us in the Heber Valley. Let's look at your latest forecast for the Wasatch Back. I'll maybe see 4 meter just setter canes.
17: This weather report is brought to you in part by ABC4 Utah, abc4.com, and Deer Valley Resorts, deervalley.com.
24: Coming up on the local news hour this morning, we'll hear from Deer Creek High School Principal Justin Kelly, who will discuss the grand opening of Wasatch County's brand new high school July 29. Then we'll be joined by Kathy Van Dyke. She's a co-chair of the new Greater Park City chapter of Grow the Flow, a citizen-led group working to save the Great Salt Lake. And we wrap the hour with Jen Bowman from Wasatch County Parks and Recreation, who has all the insider tips for enjoying the upcoming county fair. After that, stay tuned for Cool Science Radio at 9 o'clock. Paleontologist Steve Brusati explains why birds didn't just descend from dinosaurs, they are dinosaurs. Then, in a medical emergency, the first person who can save a life is often a bystander. Veteran first responders Brad and Kira Newberry explain why everyone should know CPR and how to use an AED and more.
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24: 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It is 8:09. Let's check in with some local news. This week marks the 45th anniversary of the Silver King Coalition building fire. KPCW's Christine Weller reports locals who were there that night recall the panic that swept through the community.
2: On July 20th, 1981, 13-year-old Gilbette Fletcher's father shook her awake around 4:30 a.m., that's when she smelled smoke wafting in through the open windows. The 85-foot-tall Silver King Coalition Mine Building, next door to their Park Avenue home, was engulfed in flames. Fletcher said fear rolled through her at the sight.
6: You have a, eight-story building on fire next to your family home. That's just a two-story wooden structure. It wasn't just like part of it was on fire. The entire building was on fire. It went up like a tinder.
2: Soon, sirens were sounding and the community was jumping into action. Volunteer Park City firefighters started alerting nearby residents.

0: JoBette Fletcher said her dad was a volunteer firefighter and knew the mine building couldn't be saved.
1: The type of wood was so old and so brittle and dried out. So their immediate response was to save the surrounding homes and buildings. And that's what they did. And they're lucky that nobody died from that.
0: Across the street from the Fletchers, 26-year-old Michael Watts and his family were also spring down their family home. It's now the High West Distillery. Watts was living on Empire Avenue at the time and was woken by sirens and yelling. He said it took only a second to see Silver King was on fire. He then ran down the street to check on his parents, Betty and Bernice Watts. Some believe the building burned so quickly and brightly because years of coal dust layered throughout the structure served as an accelerant.
2: It was so intense and so big and so hot that, you know, you were basically scrambling to get hoses and do whatever you could to spray down adjacent buildings to try to keep them from just igniting.
0: Along with panic and fear, Michael Watts said, he felt a deep sense of loss. Clusters of stunned locals watched the flames from a distance, many in tears, according to the museum's story. Once surrounding homes were protected, firefighters turned their hoses to the Silver King building. By 6 a.m., a smoking skeleton of the lower two floors was all that remained. Michael Watts said the Silver King building was an iconic part of Park City, a monument to the town's mining past. JoBette Fletcher agreed, saying it was a symbol of the hardworking people who founded the town. The museum's story says the fire was started by three men who were squatting in the building that night. They had attended a concert and broke in to sleep for the night. They allegedly started a fire to stay warm and left around 3 a.m., later testifying that they believed the fire was out. But many Parkites didn't believe the fire was an accident. Now in her 50s, JoBette Fletcher said there were rumors the historic building was destroyed purposefully to allow for new development.
1: It was one of the hottest nights of the year. There's no way that three guys that were drunk from a concert came down to just keep warm.
0: The men also had to break through a fence to get into the building and passed up closer shelters with easier access, JoBette Fletcher said. After a trial, the men were convicted of misdemeanor reckless burning. Even at 71, Michael Watts said he occasionally thinks of that night. He said the building's loss changed the dynamics of development on Lower Main Street. KPCW's Leslie Thatcher contributed to this report. Christine Weller, KPCW News.
3: Hey, this is Ty Burrell. 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Out of continued respect for the rules of public radio, I'll simply state a few more facts. The eating establishment has a roof to keep you dry, food for you to eat, and cocktails for your personality.
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5: News time is 8:15. After several years of construction, Wasatch County is about to open the doors of its second high school. KPCW's Christine Weller spoke with Deer Creek High School Principal Justin Kelly to talk about the school's grand opening July 29th. Here's that conversation.
0: Good morning. I'm KPCW's Christine Weller, and joining me is Principal Justin Kelly here to talk about Deer Creek High School's grand opening coming up. Welcome, Justin.
6: Thank you. Thank you for having me.
0: So I first wanted to ask you to just give an overview of what this grand opening event will look like. When is it, and what can locals expect?
6: We're going to start out, it's July 29th, at 5 p.m. We're going to have a ribbon cutting ceremony where there'll be some local authorities, school board members, myself, and a few people will say some remarks concerning the opening house and kind of what's going on. And we have some students that will be there to cut the ribbon and have it be a part of really the first high school in Wasatch County since Wasatch High School started 127 years ago. And so it's kind of a big event that we'll have some things going on throughout the building. It'll be more of a self-guided tour. It's not going to be where, you know, we have to have a tour group or those kind of things, but we'll kind of guide people of where we want them to go and see the building, and they'll be able to sign some things that they were here, like a guest book, so in 50 years people can look back and say, yeah.

0: I was at the open house, or I was the first student at Deer Creek High School, and so we want that to be a part of it, and maybe to have them jot down some memories and those kind of things. But that ceremony, that ribbon cutting ceremony, will last about 45 minutes to an hour, maybe, hopefully less. I'm not going to speak too long, and hopefully the other speakers don't take a whole lot of time. But then we'll have the ribbon cutting, and then it'll be open from 6 to 8. The building, and we'll have the student government will be here selling gear, and our coaches will have their kids out doing some things, practicing tennis, football will be out there. Coluk, who is our provider for our uniforms, we have mannequins that will have the student uniforms on in the gymnasium, just to kind of showcase what our uniforms will look like and those kind of things. So it should be fun. I know it's fair days here in Wasatch County, and so hopefully if people are at the fair and they're like, oh, I should go look at the school, then they can come over and look at the school. And then on Thursday, it'll be an open house where people can just come in and walk through, and that's going to be from 10 to 8 in the morning. And so that's just the open house where people can kind of come and look at the facility and kind of look at what's been going on for the last 3 years of building Deer Creek High School.
1: Yeah, I'm wondering if you can tell us a little bit more about some interesting or new things that the community might see in this building. What are some aspects that you think community members will be excited about?
0: Well, I think one of the things is where Deer Creek is located, is the old. Some of it's the old stockyards in the 1940s. The Heber Creeper that's here in, well, they call it the Heber Creeper. It wasn't called the Heber Creeper in the 1940s. It was actually the largest shipping yard for sheep west of the Mississippi, even bigger than Denver and some of those other places. And so we wanted to kind of pay homage to some of the things that helped Heber get on the map, I guess you could say, or Wasatch County. And so when you come inside, it's going to have a feel of a train station. The rafters are exposed. There's big ceiling fans. We have an old style clock that's in the center that kind of pays homage to what Heber Valley was, kind of going back to that foundation and roots. And so they'll see that. The auditorium is a theater type auditorium. It's steeper than Wasatch's auditorium, a little different looking there. And then there's a lot of natural light, a lot of windows. You'll see a lot of open spaces, places for kids to kind of hang out. We wanted to make it so that kids didn't really necessarily want to leave campus. There's couches up above on the rail, not the railings, but above the library, where they can look down into the library. Where the kids will walk up the stairs, there's actually seating areas next to the stairs that kids can kind of go and sit on and just kind of mingle with each other. We're hoping kids will talk and feel like they have a place to kind of call their home.
1: Yeah, and I understand there are also some aspects to represent the school's mascot, which is the River Hawks. And I believe there's also a nesting pole for Osprey. Is that there? Is that ready?
0: Yes. Yeah, it's there. It's ready. We put it up last fall. And one of the other things I kind of forgot to mention, and it is a big deal, our athletic facility is separate from the main building. And one of the reasons why we did that is because the committee that was on the building committee wanted to kind of keep this ground that we're on kind of more natural, and there is a creek running through the middle of the property. And instead of filling that in and putting pipes in, they left that open. And so the kids will walk across a bridge going over to the athletic facility. And then we do have an osprey nest that we have put in. And actually, for the last month or so, we've had a couple of young males looking for a place to maybe call home, because one of the things I've researched is when an osprey, when they mate, the female picks the male by how good of home they build them. And so We have put a pallet on top of the nest, and we've had a couple of males coming and looking at it. And maybe when the construction kind of slows down a little bit, it'll get a little quieter, and hopefully we can see and get a osprey here, a river hawk. And we've got cables running up, so if we get one there, we can put in some small cameras and watch the whole, you know, the making of the nest, the eggs being hatched and that kind of stuff. I think it'll be kind of cool that we can be interactive with our osprey here locally.
1: Yeah, that would be really cool. Have a live mascot right on campus.
0: Yeah, it'll be fun. Hopefully we get one to come and make it its home.
1: Yeah, I know the school is kind of mirroring Wasatch High School, so there are a lot of similar amenities in both of those schools. Can you talk a little bit about what are some extra things that Deer Creek has? I think you mentioned previously that Deer Creek has a more advanced animal science area for students. Is that right?
0: So there is an animal science, and Wasatch High does have an animal science program. It's just, I think when they built Wasatch High 20 years ago, that part was kind of, I don't know if it was cut out. I wasn't a part of that building, but they have a robust animal science program. And so one of the things that here at Deer Creek is we do have an animal science lab. One of the unique things, I guess, about Deer Creek is it's going to be next to MTech. So kids can walk from their junior and senior year if they want to go into a trade, like vet tech or welding or hair school. They can do their classes here at Deer Creek and then just walk over to MTech, which is really nice. And so one of the things we wanted to do is prepare those vet tech kids with some animal science. And so we do have an animal science lab. Kids can bring their sheep in or their cows, and we can doctor them there. They can kind of see what it's like to doctor cattle, horses, sheep, pigs in our facility. So that's going to be something that's going to be fun to see. Wasatch County is not as rural as it used to be, but I think that's what draws people here, is they like that. And so that's been our biggest programs in Wasatch County is our animal science classes.
1: And as far as this being the first year with students at Deer Creek, I know that you wanted to involve students in making the school their own, and part of that is choosing a name for the gym area. Can you talk a bit about why you want to do stuff like that and kind of what that process will look like?
0: Yeah, I think we want to do as an administration, and some of the things I've talked about is I've had a company that's helped us with branding, and you know, they could have provided me a school song to start out with and to do all those things, but I honestly feel like we got to go back to our roots, and I'm going to mirror Wasatch High. Wasatch High is something that's been a legacy here for a long time, and I went back through and started looking at the yearbook in 1913, and they didn't have a fight song to start out with. They didn't have these kind of things, and I was the former principal of Wasatch High, and so for me, I feel like as we go through this process, it'll mean a lot more to kids and the community if they get to build it along with us, instead of me saying, here's the fight song, now get behind it and go sing it, right? Like, I think it's going to be a part of of why kids chose to come to Deer Creek, is because they'll get to tell their kids that, hey, I was the first freshman, I was the first sophomore of Deer Creek High School, and we came up with the school fight song, or we came up with this tradition. And to me, I think as we go through it, yeah, it's going to be a little weird. Our first football game's August 14th, and we're probably not going to have a fight song by then because we won't even be in school by then. But I also think it's going to be fun for kids to look back in 10 or 15, 20 years when they can start ringing their kids and saying, I helped do this. I was a part of this. And I think that's what made Wasatch High special, is it feels like you're a part of something. And I just felt like it was going to be a better way to have kids be noticed. And the community, you don't want to say it's splitting the community apart, but it's making it so that kids have opportunities, and that's why I think it's important that we let kids kind of take some ownership of the fight song or naming the athletic gym, or, you know, I have my ideas. It's Deer Creek High School. Deer Creek Reservoir has a island. Why not call that building the island, right? Because it's still tying into Deer Creek Reservoir and kind of the valley. And so I think there's a lot of things we can do to make this so that this tradition will carry on 127 years, just like Wasatch High. So
1: yeah. And one big part of this process with building a new high school was the boundary discussion. The Wasatch County School District Board of Education spent months figuring out where to put the boundaries between these two schools. And at first it seemed like most families wanted their kids to stay at Wasatch. Can you tell us a bit more about how that boundary split ended up?
0: Yeah, and I wasn't really part of the boundary situation, which I'm glad of as a principal, because I didn't want to be put in the middle of, well, you should come here because of this. And I feel like the school board did a really nice job of listening to the valley and the people here in the valley. I'm going to go back even farther. Even the naming of Deer Creek High School was a valley-wide process. It wasn't just that, oh, this is the name of Deer Creek and you're gonna like it. It was, no, we're going to put, you know, some names out there, vote on the name of the high school, and then we'll take the top vote. And I think it turned out awesome. And they did that with the mascot as well. And so going back to the boundaries, I do feel like the school board did a really nice job of listening to the community. And they gave choice. As you know, the state of Utah is a choice state where parents have the right to choose where their kids go to school. And so the school board listened to that and they did set the boundaries. But because we are moving away from Wasatch High, this valley splitting, kids have a choice. So they could live in the Wasatch boundaries and come to Deer Creek if that's where they felt so compelled with their friends. Or vice versa, if they lived in Deer Creek's boundaries, then they could go to Wasatch boundaries if that's where they felt like they needed to finish their high school career. And so eligibility-wise for sports, we have this 1 year where it's not, the kids aren't going to get penalized. And so as things started playing out with teacher splits and coaches that have been hired and coaches that were coming over from Wasatch to Deer Creek, kids started choosing and following coaches or following their friends and following teachers, and it ended up being a pretty well a 50-50 split. We're within, you know, I don't know the exact number, but it's within 25 to 50 students. It kind of depends on this last little push. Students were sent a letter and they'll have to kind of decide for fall practices and fall sports by July 27th because that's the first official days of practices. So we want to follow the High School Activities Association rules and allow those kids to choose, but they have to choose by the 27th. And that means all kids, even in the spring sports, they're going to have to declare which school they're going to. But they ended up being really even. And so I feel like that's kind of a testament of students want more opportunities. They wanted more opportunity to be seen, maybe to start on the football team or be on the cheer team or be on the student government. And I think that's what's been really cool to see is you have now, instead of just 28 student government members, I have 28 student government members here at Deer Creek. And Wasatch has 28, so that's a lot more students involved in their school. It's going to be kind of different for me. When I left Wasatch High, there was 2,700 students, and now I'm going to 1,250 students, and so it's going to be a little different. I'm excited that I get to know the students a little better and get to know their names and that kind of stuff. But I'm just really excited that it ended up being a 50-50 split.
1: Great. Well, thank you so much for joining us.
0: All right. Thank you.
1: We've been speaking with Deer Creek High School Principal Justin Kelly.
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4: News time is 8:32 a.m. You are listening to KPCW's Local News Hour, and I am your fill-in host, Jennifer Dobner. The collapse of Utah's Great Salt Lake is considered an urgent environmental issue, but it also affects public health and the state's economy. Grow the Flow is a citizen-led movement working to save the saline lake. And last night, a new Greater Park City chapter gathered at the Park City Library to talk with locals about getting involved. Joining me now is Kathy Van Dyke. She's one of the co-chairs of the local chapter. And welcome, Kathy. We're so happy to have you.
5: Thank you. I'm happy to be here.
4: Can you just start by giving our listeners a little background on Grow the Flow and what they're trying to do?
5: Grow the Flow was established after the fall of 2022 when the lake reached its lowest historical level. And it was founded by Ben Abbott, who has a long history of research. He's a BYU ecology professor. And there are many, many groups, nonprofit groups, working on the Great Salt Lake because it's such a complex issue. And Ben founded Grow the Flow as sort of a collaborative looking to pull together the efforts of all. So it's really founded with the simple idea of getting more water to the lake.
4: And as I've read about it, it looks like they're trying to come at it from all angles. Like, they want to talk about science, but they want to do storytelling about experience with the lake. And they're talking about the migratory birds that come through. They're pulling all the pieces together to
5: yes.
4: tell the larger story.
5: And they're not trying to reinvent the work that's being done. There's been the Great Salt Lake chapter, the Audubon Society, forever the Friends of the Great Salt Lake. So what they're trying to do is draw on the strengths of all those existing organizations, but also realize that science alone doesn't solve these things. It's economics and it's politics. So drawing on law and environmental aspects and policy and helping coordinate the effort. So it's not looking to duplicate the efforts of any of those organizations, but really foster the strength, because it's really an effort that's going to take every one of us in Utah to solve this crisis.
4: So you and Melanie Webb are the co-founders of the Greater Salt Lake chapter. Tell me about how this came about. Were you already involved in Grow the Flow, and you saw a group of people in this community that would want to participate?
5: It's sort of the other way around. I've been involved my career for 30 plus years was in environmental engineering and environmental management. And after I retired, I wanted to not be on anybody's schedule. And then when the lake crisis hit, I said, this is where I have to put my time. So since the early days, I've been going to symposia and lectures and events and protests and lobbying things and talking to friends about it, re-educating myself. It's how I became familiar with Grow the Flow and Utah Rivers Council and many of the other organizations. But I felt like I was preaching to the choir, and it is an urgent issue. And so I decided at some point I needed to just do more than preach to the choir. And with the release of the film, The Lake, at Sundance this year, which was an incredible thing, I said, you know, and I call it, that's what I said to the group last night, I'm jumping off a cliff here and I'm hoping you're coming with me, because I decided I need to reach out to more. And not unexpectedly, this community is filled with people who do want to be involved. So this is a month-old endeavor. I've got already 100-plus people on our mailing list that's
4: wow.
5: just for the Greater Park. We're calling it the Greater Park City Chapter, really all of Summit County and the Wasatch Back, so Heber and so on. Because people who were interested were traveling to Salt Lake. It was a lot. And there, I think, is a lot of talent, and we learned that last night. We have people from all kinds of disciplines. The meeting last night was terrific. We had I think between 35 and 40 people who came to our initial meeting. And it was just to find out, who are we? What do you want to do? I can't do it all, so I want to hear what people want to do and what actions. So that was the key last night, is trying to see how we'll move forward.
4: Mm-hmm. I want to hear a little bit more about that. But first I wanted to ask you, I think a lot of people think that the lake is a Wasatch Front issue and that it's not a Wasatch Back issue. So tell me why that's wrong.
5: You know, people look at the lake, and early on, getting water to the lake wasn't even a, quote, beneficial use. And so a lot of people looked at the lake as just something that was there. When this surfaced as a crisis, you're right, people look at it as a Wasatch Front issue, and many people in the Wasatch Front even don't see it as an issue. But when you understand where this leads, the Great Salt Lake being one of about 120 saline lakes in the world, most of them are in decline, and none has ever been saved. And this is something Ben Abbott is fond of pointing out. We could be the first, but we must be the first, because very few of them have 3.3 million people living downwind. And it's not just about saving a habitat, which is crucial. It's about what happens if we lose the lake. Then we get dust storms. And that's not speculation, it's not hypothesis. It's been seen in Lake Owen, which is a classically cited example, Lake Urmia in Iran, and the Aral Sea. So what happens is we divert water, the lake shrinks, exposes lake bed, winds come up, we get dust storms. We see those dust storms in Salt Lake, and that dust is certainly will reach the Wasatch Back.
4: And that dust is, for lack of a better term, it's poisonous. There's heavy metals in it. There's all kinds of naturally occurring things that could be harmful to our health.
5: That's true. Sand itself, I mean, miner's disease is caused by silicosis, which is pure sand. So the reality is any dust, whether it has toxic components or not, but we do because we have a history of mining and leached. So there is, people usually hear about carcinogenic chemicals and arsenic are the claim to fame, but any dust at all is actually hazardous to our health. So yes, I mean, what I would say is, if you don't have an environmental bone in your body, and that's possible, although few in Park City, I think, follow that category, but it is a health issue, it is an economic issue. And the thing that encourages me more recently is science. There's tremendous research that's been done to understand the flows of the water. Since the crisis, that research is even better, understanding who uses the water, what we can do to save it. But realizing the economic impacts, and Great Salt Lake Rising formed last fall, and that's a coalition of business leaders. And when business leaders start to get involved, then things can really move forward. And that's why I see this as a time of opportunity, because they are seeing the potential economic impact on property values and their businesses.
4: And here in Park City, we're sort of known for our absolutely great powder, and which is lake effect snow, and that would be a thing of the past if we lose the lake?
5: If we lose the lake, absolutely. And the thing about the lake is it stays a lake and not a frozen lake because of the salt. We get probably 10 to 15% of our snowfall is because of the lake. And not only that, if the dust storms increase, and that's already happened to a degree, you get dust that settles on the snow. So the length of the ski season has changed simply because snow melts faster because the dust is darker. So not only would we potentially get less snow, and not only our lovely fine champagne powder, as they say, which is lake effect driven. So the impact on the ski industry is very real.
4: So let's talk about these people who showed up last night and all the talents that you discovered. Were they people who were already involved in some way? Were they curious? What do they bring to the table, do you think?
5: There were school teachers, former council people, city council, county council, real estate people, people who are involved in their homeowners associations, people involved in the community gardens who understand about landscaping and you know, making a beautiful place with less water. We had a lot of graphic designers. I don't think there was a skill set that one would need that wasn't there. And I think what we need to do is see how we will focus. We can't do everything, and so we need to decide on, there were a couple of great suggestions about getting homeowners associations together so we can better understand the landscaping. We really need to water less. People think that it's all about agriculture and it's them who have to do it and there's nothing we can do. And I think it's extremely important to, although we're facing a very serious crisis, people need to be worried enough to act, but not so worried that they're paralyzed.
4: So it sounds like what you're telling me is that the lake is like the central focus, but everything around it has to make adjustments or change a little bit in order to preserve the resource, the water resource that flows to the lake.
5: Absolutely. And the changes are significant when you look at the quantified how much water we need. It's measured in acre feet, and mm-hmm. an acre foot is basically a foot of water on an acre. 330,000 gallons. It's a lot of water. Mm-hmm. And we need to put, if we could get an additional 200,000 acre feet per year, which is about a 10% change in mm-hmm. our behavior, we've got about a 1% probability of actually saving the lake.
4: Yeah, 1%.
5: That's not good odds.
4: No.
5: If we want to get that up to 50-50, then we have to get something like 750,000 mm-hmm. acre feet. Mm-hmm. And not once, not like turning on the faucet and running that much into the lake. It's every single year. Mm-hmm. So we're talking about, that's about a 30% reduction in our water use. That's significant, but it's not impossible.
4: I think it seems more daunting to people than they realize until they get the information.
5: Exactly, and I think that was what's important. It is daunting, which is why we need everyone. It is daunting, but it is not impossible. We need to do it.
4: And so will the chapter sort of cue off initiatives of the larger Grow to Flow? Are you developing your own projects, ideas, efforts locally?
5: We will definitely pull off the basic Grow the Flow, but we'll do it in this local environment to see what we can achieve. Mm-hmm. We know that reducing water that goes onto landscapes is crucial. That alone could get about 200,000. Mm-hmm. Again, it's not enough, but it's a significant amount.
4: And are you going to participate in lobbying or fundraising?
5: We will definitely do lobbying. We won't be focused on fundraising, although somebody did suggest that maybe we should incorporate Grow the Flow into Give PC, Live PC, Give PC.
4: Oh.
5: I don't even know if that's possible, but maybe we'll do that.
4: But
5: that
4: you're thinking about every angle.
5: It was one of the ideas that came up, but I think mostly awareness and action.
4: And so how can residents get involved? When's the next meeting? Do you have a website?
5: We don't have a website. Grow the Flow has a website, and I encourage people to go there. You can find out. They have links to resources and technical papers. If you're a nerd like me, you can read about all these stats and the research that has been done, and what you'll find is there's very solid science. People can, we have an email. Greater Park City, so gpc.chapter.growtheflow@gmail. If they want to email the chapter directly, and that's where we'll be emailing our members and letting them know. Our next meeting is at the library in the community center, August 24th, again from 6 to 7. Although we had trouble last night, there was so much enthusiasm, I had to actually stop people because we had to clear their chairs and get out of the library before it
4: closed.
5: Well,
4: that's a very promising sign.
5: It was.
4: Yeah. Anything else you want us to know before we send you back out to do the good work?
5: No, I would just say water less. As they say, gold is the new green. And people said, what does that mean? Let your lawn be golden instead of green.
4: Well, on that note, thank you so much, Kathy. We've been speaking with Kathy Van Dyke, the co-chair of the Greater Park City Chapter of Grow the Flow. Please come back and update us on how things are going.
5: Absolutely. Thank you.
4: Thank you.
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4: Well, no matter where you live, the highlight of summer is usually the local county fair. I mean, where else can you find like blue ribbon quilts, cowboys, concerts, and pretty much anything you could dream of that's deep fried? There is something for everyone. And with the annual Wasatch County Fair right around the corner, Jen Bowman, marketing coordinator for Wasatch County Parks and Rec, is joining us by phone with all the inside tips for a great fair experience. Good morning, Jen, and thanks for being here.
8: Absolutely. Thanks so much for having me. We're very excited for upcoming fair days, beginning today, actually.
4: I'm sure you are. I know last night you were on the air with some KPCW folks talking about the Demolition Derby draw. How did that go?
8: That was great. It's always a very tense event. It can really dictate how the team show portion of the Demolition Derby goes. It's a very... all these teams, they put in a lot of time and money into their cars, and you know, it's make or break, and these team draws mean a lot to them. We have some amazing matchups, and the very first heat of the team show is going to be absolutely insane. It's the first place team from last year versus the most aggressive driver for the overall show. It's going to be a great matchup.
4: Yeah, that sounds like something nobody wants to miss. Do you have your eye on one of the teams?
8: I'm not going to pick favorites because they're both dear friends, but I'm very excited to watch it, and I will not be close to that arena. I'm going to be watching from a distance for sure.
4: No flying bumpers and things like that.
8: No.
4: So remind us, if you will, like how many years has the fair been running and what does it mean to Wasatch County?
8: Yeah, absolutely. So we have some footage from like 1936. From our fair, and that's the earliest that we can trace back. I'm certain it goes farther back than that because it's always been a huge tradition in the Haber Valley, especially with, you know, the farming culture and, just that community aspect. As far as the community, you know, this year's theme is timeless traditions and bringing everybody together. That's what it's all about, especially, you know, America 250 and the fact that our fair is almost 100 years old. It's very, very special to us for sure.
4: And it is a park and rec event, but it sounds like the community comes together to support that effort and help you pull it off every year.
8: Absolutely. We have lots of volunteers that come help. Each little niche of the fair has a Parks and Rec employee or employees over it, and they're all able to help facilitate, you know, from our perspective, parts of the fair, and then they bring in anyone who's willing to help. Exhibits, we always have about, you know, 20 to 30 volunteers for that. Even our county council and the county manager and assistant county manager, it's all hands on deck, and it is such a cool endeavor. But it's nonstop.
4: And a lot of community pride there, I'm sure.
8: Absolutely. Absolutely.
4: So the Demolition Derby gets things rolling. What comes next? Like, what are the official dates? How long does the fair run?
8: Yeah, absolutely. So beginning Monday, the 27th, that'll kick off some new stuff this year, actually. We're offering, we teamed up with the Wasatch County Library, and Brent Kelly, who was one of our grand marshals several years ago, he and his wife Mary are huge parts of this community. All of their sons are heavily involved in rodeo. They announce for us, they auction for us. They're just a huge part of our fair days, have been, will be, hopefully. But they, at 4 p.m. at the Wasatch County Library, he's going to give a history of the fair and rodeo. And then we will roll into our party in the park in Southfield Park. And that is kind of what kicks off the rest of fair days. So each day there's going to be a little something. We have some new stuff this year. In addition to to the history. Wednesday the 29th, we're really excited. We have a kids market at our, just prior to our movie night. We do an outdoor movie. And we have kid entrepreneurs coming, anywhere from 5 to 12 years old. They can sell whatever they'd like, and they have to, you know, basically be the managers of that booth, obviously with parental guidance. But so we're really, really excited for that.
4: So building some entrepreneurial skills for the future of Wasatch yes. County.
8: Yes, exactly.
4: And any hidden gems at the fair that people may not see as often or know about?
8: Yeah, absolutely. I always like to point out two of them. The exhibits. Those are this year going to be at the rec center. That's a new move for us, but it's going to be bigger, better than ever, and air conditioned, which is always nice. But the theme of Timeless Traditions, America 250, people have been, they've already started asking if they could bring this or that. We're going to have some really cool stuff that people can look at. And it's all of our local community members, neighbors, that have created or presenting something they're proud of. That is definitely undervalued, and I highly recommend walking through. The other thing is our livestock sale throughout the week, beginning on Tuesday. We have showmanship classes for beef and swine and chicken and, I mean, all fair days animals. And then on Saturday at 9 a.m. is the livestock sale, which is the largest in the state, and it brings in over $1 million.
4: Oh, my gosh. I had no idea.
8: Yes.
4: That's amazing. And yes. Those are our future Farmers of America kids that are doing that?
8: Yes, yeah. Exactly. Yeah, 4-H kids. Yeah, 4-H. So they've been working with their animals all summer long, feeding them premium foods and really just – you know, immersing themselves in that lifestyle. And then, you know, they come show their animals, auction them off, and then, you know, have a little money for scholarships or next year's animals or whatnot.
4: That's great. But I think I would have a hard time parting with my animal if I were.
8: I know. It's been so much time with them. I would too.
4: Yeah. How many visitors are you expect? What do you draw every year?
8: We generally see, over 150,000 people, that come through, you know, start to finish. So today through August 1st, it is just a rotating door of spectators and patrons, neighbors. It's a fun time. It's a lot of people that come through our doors.
4: Well, that's great. And tell me about tickets and parking for that 150,000.
8: we do still have tickets available, miraculously. Tonight's Demolition Derby, we still have some great seats. Just go to WasatchParksandRec.com, click on Fair Days, and they're all right there. Tomorrow we have a handful of tickets left. That's going to be a great show. We have two youth heats, which is always a blast to watch. Kids as young as 12 years old are out there in a car, don't even have a driver's license, and they're crashing cars. So we do still have tickets for Thursday and Friday Demolition Derby. Saturday is sold out. But then the rodeo next weekend, we do still have all three nights available for tickets.
4: Great.
8: Parking is pretty easy. We have such a great facility and a new parking lot on the south side of our bleachers, which has three different entrances, holds over 400 cars. So nobody should be walking too terribly far. There's plenty of parking on site, and it really kind of disperses it nicely with the parking lots around all of our facilities, depending on where your seats are. So lots of great things happening here for sure.
4: So I wanted to ask you, do you have a favorite fair memory from your years of going to the fair?
8: I do. I have two young boys, and you know, so we always go to the fair the very first, or the carnival the very first night, mm-hmm. which is Wednesday. And last year my boys were finally big enough to go down the big jumbo slide.
4: Oh, great.
8: Without mom.
4: Oh, even better.
8: Right? Like, gosh darn it, now I don't get to go.
4: Yeah.
9: But my two boys, you know, just seeing the smiles as they're coming down, racing each other on their gunny sacks, and the giggles, the laughter, and, you know, just seeing people you haven't seen since last fair days, you know, attending the barbecues. And, you know, it's just a good old-fashioned fun.
4: Mm-hmm. And I'm sure that that's what you guys are hoping for every year as you put the fair together, that people go away with that big grin on their face.
9: Exactly.
4: So once again, the dates are, it starts today and it runs through?
9: August 1st. Next Saturday.
4: Okay.
9: Yep.
4: Anything else you want folks to know before we let you get back to your last minute planning?
9: Oh, gosh. Please come. Please enjoy it. We have so many new things this year, and our drone show is shaping up to be great. Tickets are still available for 5 of the 6 event nights, and we'd love to see everybody out there.
4: Well, thanks so much, Jen. We really appreciate it. We've been speaking with Jen Bowman from Wasatch County Parks and Rec about the upcoming county fair, and happy fairing. Hope everything goes well.
9: Thank you. I appreciate it.
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13: 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Executive Director Andy Hecht says the center will bring back its impromptu barbecue July 28th.
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14: 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They think outside of the box with the ingredients that are brought to them, and they make an amazing meal.
13: After everyone eats, the center will share plans for its new facility during the Recycle Utah Rendezvous until 10 p.m. The move will expand the nonprofit's educational space and recycling capacity.
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13: The group hopes to break ground in March 2027. 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
4: More than 63,000 Utahns have dropped their health care insurance since federal subsidies for the Affordable Care Act expired in January. KUER reports the decrease accounts for nearly 16% of the 400,000 Utahns who enrolled through the federal marketplace last year. Federal data released in June shows Utah is in the middle of the pack compared to other states. But even though Utah's drop wasn't the steepest in the country, health care leaders say there's cause for concern. Data released so far only includes enrollment changes from February 25 through February 2026, so the total decrease may be larger. When Congress did not extend the subsidies for the Affordable Care Act, it led to higher insurance costs for millions of Americans with an average increase of about 22%.
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4: 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Sorry.

0: Live from NPR News in Washington, I'm Kristen Wright. Oil prices are surging, with the international benchmark Brent crude jumping above $100 a barrel for the first time since May. Attacks on oil tankers in the Red Sea are among the latest strikes in the escalating war with Iran. NPR's Jane Arraf reports Iran attacked American bases in Jordan and Kuwait overnight as the U.S. conducted a 12th night of strikes.
1: Iran attacked air defenses and other targets on U.S. military installations in Jordan early Thursday. Commercial satellite images showed what appeared to be an aircraft hangar burning at a base in southern Jordan. The Jordanian military said the country's air force shot down 4 missiles and 6 Iranian drones targeting the kingdom. In Kuwait, Iran said it attacked U.S. military equipment, including a Patriot missile defense system. Iran, in announcing the attacks, has appealed to the people of Jordan and Kuwait to support the strikes on U.S. military targets in their countries, saying U.S. forces were violating their sovereignty. Jane Arraf, NPR News, Amman.
0: AAA says the average price for a gallon of regular gas in the U.S. is over $4. The European Union has slapped Google with a $1 billion fine for favoring its own services and search results while restricting competitors. NPR's Eleanor Beardsley reports.
2: The fine is part of Brussels' ongoing efforts to regulate big tech companies. It caps an investigation launched in March 2024 under the EU's Digital Markets Act, which attempts to make digital markets fairer and more contestable. They claim Google set up their search engine and Google Play to favor its own services over their competitors. The European Commission says it is acting to protect consumer interests. Google says the fine harms European businesses and consumers. The fine comes at a time of high trade tensions between the EU and U.S. Eleanor Beardsley, NPR News, Paris.
0: The New York Times is trying to convince a federal judge to quash Justice Department subpoenas, compelling several reporters to testify before a grand jury. NPR's David Folkenflik reports the Times says the administration is seeking its sources from a story on security concerns over the new Air Force One given to President Trump by the Qatari government.
3: This clash erupted after the Times reported that the U.S. Secret Service interceded to convince Trump not to take the new jet home from the NATO summit in Turkey earlier this month. The Times alleges the Trump administration is attempting to intimidate its reporters, seeking phone records not just of its journalists, but of some of their family members. Trump has sued the Times for defamation, while the paper has sued the administration to block new restrictions on covering the Pentagon. U.S. Attorney Jay Clayton says he has followed Justice Department policies and that he respects the independence of the press. David Folkenflik, NPR News.
0: You're listening to NPR News in Washington. The ex-wife of an ICE officer who shot and killed a man in Maine last week alleges he had a history of domestic violence and making racist comments. NPR's Meg Anderson reports Immigration and Customs Enforcement is in the midst of a hiring surge, and some law enforcement experts are concerned about proper vetting.
4: The details about the ICE officer's past should have raised red flags. That's according to Kenneth Corey, who spent more than 3 decades with the New York City Police.
5: You want to make sure that the people that you're hiring have the temperament and disposition necessary to do the job.
4: At the NYPD, he says recruits go through a background check and psychological tests. And the agency also interviews neighbors and former employers and looks up school records and police reports. All that takes time. ICE has hired more than 12,000 officers in less than a year. In a statement, DHS says it applies all the, quote, proper personnel vetting regulations, but did not provide specifics. Meg Anderson, NPR News.
0: The U.S. House has passed a $1 trillion defense policy bill to fund the military. 6 Democrats voted with Republicans to support it. Now the bill goes to the Senate. House Republicans also advanced a $95 billion budget blueprint, mostly for the war with Iran, that also needs Senate approval. Members of the House are leaving Washington this week to return to their districts for August recess. A flood watch is in effect across central North Carolina through tonight. The National Weather Service says flash flooding is possible. I'm Kristen Wright, and this is NPR News from Washington.
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0: From the studios of KPCW in Park City, this is Cool Science Radio. It's science and technology that is accessible and entertaining, and if we can understand it, so can you. I'm Scott Greenberg.
1: And I'm Lynn Ware Peak. This morning, birds didn't just descend from dinosaurs, they are dinosaurs. Paleontologist Steve Brusate reveals the astonishing 150 million year story of our feathered neighbors.
0: Then, in a cardiac emergency, the first person who can save a life is actually often the bystander. Veterans, first responders, and father-daughter, Brad and Kiera Newberry, explain why everyone should know CPR, how to use an AED, and why all of us have the potential to become lifesavers.
1: It's really a fascinating conversation. Stay with us. We'll be back after these words from our underwriters. 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
3: And I'm Scott Greenberg. Look out your window right now, and you just might spot a dinosaur. And that's not a joke. It's science. Dr. Steve Brusate is a paleontologist at the University of Edinburgh who spent his career digging up the ancestors of the creatures now singing in your backyard. He's named more than 15 new species, including a Tyrannosaur nicknamed, and I love this, Pinocchio Rex. And he serves as the paleontology advisor for the Jurassic World film franchise.
1: Steve is also a New York Times bestselling author. His book, The Rise and Fall of Dinosaurs, became an international sensation. Now he's back with a new book. It's called The Story of Birds, A New History from Their Dinosaur Origins to the Present, a 150-million-year journey from small feathered dinosaurs to the more than 10,000 bird species alive today. Dr. Steve Brusate, welcome to Cool Science Radio.
4: Lynn, Scott, happy to be here and excited to do what I love best, talking about dinosaurs, and in this case, the dinosaurs that still live among us today.
1: Such a great topic. Well, you know, here in Utah and the Intermountain West, we fancy ourselves armchair paleontologists because, as you know, just a couple of hours east of here is Dinosaur National Monument, the largest collection of dinosaur bones. But it's interesting on this show, we talk a lot about dinosaurs, but not about dinosaurs as birds. How did you come to this?
4: Well, I don't blame you for that, because out in Utah, you guys are right in the middle of the dinosaur epicenter of the world, really. I mean, Utah is one of the best places on the planet to find dinosaurs of all ages, really. Triassic dinosaurs, Jurassic dinosaurs, Cretaceous dinosaurs. You have such a vast state with so many mountains and so much exposed rock and so many national parks and other areas that are preserved that really it is, you know, a crown jewel in the world of paleontology. I grew up in Illinois. I'm not so lucky. Nobody's ever found a dinosaur bone in Illinois, but I'm surrounded by dinosaurs here, as are you in Utah and everybody around the world, because there are still dinosaurs among us, and we call those dinosaurs birds. And the birds that we know today, all 10,000 species, the birds we keep as pets, the birds that we see when we go bird watching, the chicken on your dinner plate, all of them are dinosaurs. They have descended from dinosaurs. They're part of the dinosaur family. Tree. They're just a strange group of dinosaurs that got small and grew wings and started to fly. They're the only dinosaurs, though, that happened to survive to the modern day. And this might sound radical, it might sound strange, but it's actually an idea that goes way back to the 1860s. Charles Darwin himself talked about this idea that today's birds evolved from reptiles through the dinosaurs of the primeval times. And nowadays, we know that, yes, indeed, this is true. And I think, to me, it's just an astounding fact of nature that we still have dinosaurs among us, that we still have

0: history in Salt Lake City, and at a few of the other museums. And I've always loved Utah, and I've always taken time to try to drive around and spend some time out in nature and visit some of the parks. I love Park City, and I remember seeing wild turkeys out there. I know you have a lot of wild turkeys. We had them growing up here in Illinois too. And, you know, but they might not seem like the most ferocious of creatures, but if you get close to them, I think you can sense their inner dinosaur. I think you really can. I mean, they're pretty big. They can fly. They do fly, but they spend a lot of time on the ground. They have big feet. They have scales on their feet. Their feet really do look like the foot of a mini T-Rex when I look at them. And I just think they are one of those birds that when you do encounter them, they can be a bit feisty as well. They can be a bit territorial. I think you can sense that velociraptor lurking deep in their genomes, much more so maybe than when we see a little songbird, a finch, a sparrow. Something like that seems nothing like a T-Rex or a velociraptor, but you see a wild turkey, I think you can sense that even more.
1: Absolutely. My neighborhood has been taken over by a roving gang of dinosaur turkeys. So.
0: Good luck here in Illinois. You know, I'm visiting my family. I live in Scotland. You know, I teach at the University of Edinburgh, which is a wonderful old university. It goes back to the 1580s, and I love it. I've lived in Scotland for a long time, and we have big flocks of rogue seagulls all around the city of Edinburgh. But here in Illinois, I see in my family, it's Canada geese. There are Canada geese everywhere, and they're pretty big. Some of them, you know, they come up certainly to your waist, up to your chest, and some of these flocks, there's hundreds of these things together. And again, I think in experiencing birds like this, when you think about that dinosaur bird connection and you look at a Canada goose, you look at a flock of Canada geese, you look at a flock of turkeys in your neighborhood, you do start to feel it. I think it becomes more real. And I think that does help us see modern day birds as these descendants of dinosaurs.
1: Well, let's talk about that for a second. You described seeing a feathered raptor skeleton in China as a life-changing moment early in your career. Why was that so impactful?
0: We all get different epiphanies in life at different times. And for me, this one was a revelation. This was when I was in China. I went to China to study dinosaur fossils. I was a student. And I already knew by that point, birds are dinosaurs. You know, there's plenty of evidence for this. Again, it's an idea that goes back to the 1860s. It has been discussed and debated by generations of scientists. It's in the textbooks. It was in the textbooks when I was learning paleontology about 20 years ago. But still, it was a little bit abstract, this idea that today's birds are dinosaurs. When I went to China and I saw some of these fossils of real dinosaurs covered in feathers, these were the famous fossils that started to be discovered in the 1990s, fossils of dinosaurs that were buried by volcanoes. And so all the fine details were preserved, the feathers and sometimes the skin, sometimes some of the internal structure. And seeing some of these fossils of raptor dinosaurs, basically velociraptor types of animals, if you know Velociraptor from Jurassic Park, you know, absolutely bona fide, iconic dinosaurs, but seeing them covered in feathers, and some of them even seeing wings on their arms made up of feathers, that just proved it to me in a way that nothing in a textbook or nothing in an academic paper ever could. Here was a dinosaur with feathers, with a wing. The connection to birds was so obvious, so crystal clear. And since then, I've been fascinated with birds and with the origin of birds and with how birds evolved from dinosaurs. And I ended up studying this for my PhD when I did my doctorate. My thesis was building a big family tree of the carnivorous dinosaurs, what we call the theropod dinosaurs, the T-Rex and Velociraptor group. That's the group that birds came from. And so my thesis was building a big family tree, putting birds in place, understanding their closest relatives and ancestors. And I've described different species of fossil theropods and including some from China with feathers that I've been very lucky to be invited to study by my friends in China. And so the culmination of all of that, I just felt, well, I should write a book about this. I love doing pop science books, and it felt like the time was right to do a book on birds. And that's where the story of birds, the new book, came out of.
1: Well, let's talk a little bit more about feathers. I mean, what had to evolve first? Was it feathers, wings, flight itself, or did they all sort of develop for reasons that had actually nothing to do with getting off the ground? I mean, why do these dinosaurs have feathers?
0: This is where the fossil record becomes so powerful, because fossils are clues from ancient history, from prehistory. Fossils give us a sense of

0: the species that used to live and how evolution happened over time. Because if you look at the modern world, you look at birds, they're utterly distinctive. I mean, there's nothing at all similar to a bird, really. Okay, there's bats that fly and some insects and fly, but birds, you see a bird, you know it's a bird. Most birds can fly, okay, a few birds don't, like ostriches and emus and so on, but most of them fly. They fly with wings made of feathers. Nothing else in nature has anything that looks like a feather. A feather is so intricate, so beautiful, so perfectly adapted to forming these airfoil wings that birds use to fly. So you would think, looking at the modern world, that birds are so unique, so distinctive. They must have evolved quickly. There must have been some, you know, freak mutation millions of years ago where feathers and wings evolved and these birds started to fly. But the fossil record actually tells us it was a long, gradual process of evolution. And what came first were feathers. But the first feathers were very, very simple. And we see these feathers covering the bodies of many fossil dinosaurs. These feathers look like hair. They're just little strands, individual little bristles. And most dinosaurs had these kind of simple feathers. If you find them preserved in these settings where the soft bits are fossilized, we have meat-eating dinosaurs with these simple feathers, plant-eating dinosaurs with these simple feathers. A lot of little dinosaurs had these hairy feathers, but some big dinosaurs did too. There's a Tyrannosaur from China that weighed over a ton, that was 30 feet long, covered in feathers. So feathers actually go back really to the ancestor of all dinosaurs. And feathers were normal for dinosaurs, the same way hair is normal for mammals. But the feathers that were normal for dinosaurs were these simpler feathers. These were the way that feathers first evolved. And they looked like hair, and they probably functioned like hair. They probably were used in insulation to help these dinosaurs keep warm, control their body temperatures. No way these dinosaurs could fly with these little hairy feathers the same way we can't fly with our hair. So that's the first thing the fossil record tells us, is that feathers started as these simple structures and that many dinosaurs had them and that feathers did not first evolve for flight. But then the fossils tell us that some dinosaurs, the raptor dinosaurs, they elaborated those feathers. Whereas most dinosaurs kept these simple hairy feathers, the raptor dinosaurs and their close relatives changed those simple little hairs into brushes. They went from individual strands and they branched out. And then some of those brushes became more rigid, stronger. They lined them up on the arms. They took on the shape of quill pens. They became the classic feathers that form a wing that we know in birds today. But the surprise, the next surprise from the fossil record, is that the very first wings show up on dinosaurs that are the size of sheep up to about the size of horses. And those wings are no bigger than my computer laptop screen that I'm speaking to you on now. So no way that if a dinosaur the size of a horse flapped a wing the size of a laptop screen, that it could get airborne. Just by the laws of physics, it wouldn't work. You couldn't get the lift, you couldn't get the thrust to be in the air. So we think that wings first evolved for other reasons too. And when we think about it, birds today use their wings for many things. Of course, they use their wings to fly, but they also use their wings to protect their eggs and the nest as a safety blanket. They use their wings to display to mates and to rivals. So we think maybe wings might have started as these advertising billboards to attract mates and intimidate rivals. And then later on, they were repurposed as airfoils as the wings got bigger and the bodies of some of these raptor dinosaurs got smaller. Just by the laws of physics, at some point, those display billboards would have generated a little bit of lift to get airborne, a little bit of thrust to move through the air. And in that sense, that's probably how flight evolved. Basically by accident, by happenstance, a side effect of these feathers that first evolved for insulation that were then modified into display structures, and then they took on this new function as a wing. And I know that might seem strange. We don't often think of evolution that way, as kind of coming together or things happening by happenstance. But look, when the Wright brothers invented the first airplane that got airborne, they put pieces together that other people had invented for other reasons. The Wright brothers did not invent the propeller. They didn't invent the wheel. They didn't invent the wing. They just put them together in a new way. And evolution did something similar with forging some dinosaurs into birds.
1: That's a great parallel. If you're just joining us on Cool Science Radio, we're having a conversation with paleontologist Steve Brusate. He is a professor and a researcher at the University of Edinburgh. But as you can tell by his accent, he's American from Illinois. He's written a new book called The Story of Birds, A New History from Their Dinosaur Origins to the Present. Okay, so these evolutionary features, feathers, wings, must have had something to do with why dinosaur birds survived the big asteroid that took out the dinosaurs.
0: Absolutely. This is the remarkable thing, that we have dinosaurs that still live today, but it's only the birds. The T-Rexes, the Triceratopses, the long-necked dinosaurs, the stegosaurs with the plates on their backs, the duck-billed dinosaurs, the armored dinosaurs. I'm naming all these dinosaurs that you guys have some of the best fossils in the world of in Utah. Those dinosaurs thrived for tens of millions of years, but they all disappeared 66 million years ago when this 6-mile-wide asteroid fell out of the sky and unleashed chaos. And the only dinosaurs that made it through were birds. And in fact, it was only some birds, because at the moment the asteroid hit, there already were birds. Birds had already evolved, and they had already diversified into lots of different types. And at that moment the asteroid hit, there were modern-style birds with beaks instead of teeth, with very lightweight skeletons, with big wings that grew really fast. But there were also still birds that looked a lot like their dinosaur ancestors, birds that still had teeth, birds that still had big claws on their hands, birds that still had long tails, birds that still took several years to grow from a baby into an adult. All of those other birds were wiped away with T-Rex and Triceratops. So the question really becomes, why did only these modern-style birds make it through? And we certainly think that flying had something to do with it, being able to move around very easily when the world has gone crazy, when there's wildfires and earthquakes and tsunamis and the environment, you know, has just turned into a bad disaster film. I mean, being able to fly away from local danger would certainly help. But it couldn't be the entire story, because a lot of other flying animals died too. So there must have been other reasons. And we think that being able to grow really fast, so modern birds, usually when they hatch from an egg, I mean, you don't see a baby bird for very long. It becomes an adult within a few weeks, maybe a few months, and starts reproducing itself and laying its own eggs. So we think that being able to grow so quickly, reproduce so quickly, turn over the generations so quickly, that helps when the world is very chaotic. But also those beaks that modern birds have, they probably helped too, because those beaks allowed many of these birds to eat seeds, which, as we know today, many birds eat seeds. We put seeds in our bird feeders. It's just something we take for granted. But really, it's a kind of unusual diet to specialize in eating seeds, and it's hard to do it. But if you have a beak, a nutcracker beak, you can do it. Now, when the asteroid hit, the world was ravaged, and there were wildfires that swept across the land, burned down most of the forest. Then all the soot from the fires and all the dust and the grime from the asteroid itself went into the atmosphere, blocked out the sun. The earth went dark and cold, probably for many years. The forest basically collapsed. Most plants died. Plants would later come back. Why? Because of seeds. Because seeds last for a long time. And if you can eat seeds, you would probably have access to the last surviving food. So it wouldn't get you out of jail forever, but it was a get out of jail free card, at least for a while, to be able to eat seeds. So when you put the pieces together, being able to fly, being able to grow fast, reproduce fast, being able to eat seeds, the last surviving food source, all of those things probably added up to a good hand of cards that birds held, modern birds held, when the asteroid hit. And that's probably why they survived. And only 25% of species survived. 3 out of every 4 species totally died, went extinct when the asteroid hit. So the odds of survival across the board were very small, but birds had what it took, as did some little furry creatures with hair that lived in burrows, that grew fast, that were warm-blooded. They survived too. They were our ancestors, and that's why we have mammals and birds in the world today.
1: And it makes so much sense that you would want to study this, because birds exist in the world today. So other than we've talked about the wild turkey, for example, what are some of the other backyard birds that we should now look upon as dinosaurs?
0: The amazing thing to me is that every bird in the world today is part of the dinosaur family tree. The same way every bat in the world today is part of the mammal family tree. Bats are mammals, they evolved from other mammals, they have hair and feed their babies milk, and they have all the classic features of mammals. So we really should think of every single bird we see as a type of dinosaur. Now, some don't look very dinosaurian at all. You know, when you see a tiny little hummingbird, that thing looks nothing like a T-Rex. But to me, that's fascinating because that shows the great diversity of the dinosaur family. It shows the evolutionary flexibility dinosaurs have had, the potential that dinosaurs have realized, having this diversity that spans from little hummingbirds the size of bees, which are the smallest birds in the world today, all the way up to these earth-shaking long-necked giants that weighed more than a Boeing 737 airplane. To have that kind of diversity in the dinosaur family, that's just astounding. And it speaks to just that evolutionary capability and potential and success of dinosaurs. But I think, you know, when you look at a hummingbird, you don't see a dinosaur. But I really do think when you encounter things like wild turkeys, yeah, you see it. When you encounter a hawk, an eagle, a vulture, something like that, you know, you sense kind of that primeval carnivorous life of a T-Rex or a velociraptor. But I think if you really, if you're still, you know, people, if you're listening out there and you still doubt this connection between dinosaurs and birds, it still sounds kind of weird. Go to a zoo, look at a cassowary, if you're able to, or just go online. There's lots of videos of cassowaries. They live in Australia, but they're pretty gentle birds if you stay away from them. But they're big birds. They don't fly. They're in the same family as the ostrich and the emu. And cassowaries, they basically stand about as tall as we do. And they have these big legs with scales all over their legs. They have three big toes, again, covered in scales, big claws at the end of each toe. If you just saw the foot of a cassowary and it was cropped out of a photo and you didn't know what it was, you would think, I promise you, that most of us would think that's a dinosaur. That's a dinosaur model on display at some museum. But no, these are modern day birds. And cassowaries, they're feisty. They'll kickbox you. They'll chase you down if you mess with them. They really look like dinosaurs that forgot to die. So if you doubt this connection, go online, look at some videos of cassowaries in Australia. And if you're able to, go to a zoo and just watch that cassowary, and you will get the connection between dinosaurs and birds.
2: Well, forget cassowaries. I was in Australia and got chased by an emu once. And let me tell you, those things are dinosaurs.
0: Oh, yeah. You
2: know, a velociraptor.
0: They're plenty scary. Ostriches in Africa as well. They're really the real sprinters of the African savannah. They are incredible. Yeah. And I think when you think about this dinosaur bird connection, it just makes you see the world and nature today in a slightly different way. You just make that connection with things of the past. And I think that's the most interesting and cool thing about this dinosaur bird link.
2: Look, we could go on and on. This, your enthusiasm is infectious. I absolutely love this, but I can't let you go without asking this. You're the paleontology consultant for the Jurassic World franchise. So how do you, as a scientist, balance the accuracy of what's actually scientific versus what makes a good blockbuster?
0: One of the coolest things I've gotten to do is work on a few of the Jurassic World films. I worked on Jurassic World Dominion and most recently on Jurassic World Rebirth. And my job is a consultant job. I'm the paleontology consultant. So I'm there to, anytime the director, the writers, the artists, anytime they have questions about dinosaurs, they can come to me. And so we have a lot of discussions. I just tell them stuff. I give them advice. I let them know what we know about the real fossils, the real dinosaurs. And in practice, we just have lots of calls, lots of chats. They show me lots of drafts of the artwork as they're developing the dinosaur characters, and they ask for my feedback, and I, you know, try to make sure that the real science is always in the ears of the creative geniuses making these films. And it's really cool. I mean, I never thought I'd be working on these films. I'm a huge fan of the franchise. I mean, I remember seeing the original film in the cinema when I was 9 years old with my dad and with my brothers, and it was because of the Rise and Fall of the Dinosaurs, a book I wrote back in 2018. That's why I got to do it. So the director of Jurassic World, Colin Trevorrow, he was starting to write the new film. He was doing some research. He was reading dinosaur books. He read my book and reached out, got in touch. He came to Edinburgh with his family for the big Fringe Festival, the big arts festival we have in Scotland in August. And we met up and hit it off. And he invited me to work on the films. And it's been a lot of fun. And look, they're Hollywood blockbusters. I know that. These are summer monster movies. The most successful ones, they make over $1 billion at the box office. They're entertainment. They're not nature documentaries. So I know that. But I know that my role is to make sure that the people making the films know as much as possible about the real dinosaurs. And throughout all seven films of the franchise, for over 30 years, they've always been very good about using real dinosaurs, about taking the advice of scientists. They've always had science advisors on the film. And I respect that because, you know, a monster movie, a sci-fi movie, they don't need to have scientists involved, but the Jurassic Park franchise always has. And, you know, hopefully they always will. We'll see what comes next with the franchise.
2: This has been absolutely fascinating. I think we could, Lynn, I think we could just keep going on and on. And I'm so sorry that we're running out of time. But Steve Brusatte, thank you so much for being here. You are the author of the new book here called The Story of Birds, A New History from Their Dinosaur Origins to the Present. I got to tell you, it's a 150-million-year journey and really well worth the read. And now I will never, ever look at birds the same way.
0: Beware of those turkeys in your neighborhood. Think of them as a pack of velociraptors and beware. No, they won't treat you that bad, but you see it.
2: Yeah, I'm still going to wear my running shoes just to be safe. Thank you so much being here on Cool Science Radio. We really appreciate it.
0: Thank you.
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2: And I'm Scott Greenberg. Now, most people think of a rescue as a single moment, sirens, chaos, split-second decisions. But what happens after that moment? The birthdays, the graduations, the decades of a life that a single act of courage makes possible. Brad Newberry has spent more than four decades on the front lines as a firefighter and paramedic. His daughter, Kiara Newberry, is an EMT and emergency room technician who's seen that same front line from her own vantage point.
1: Together, they've written a book called The Saved Effect, True Stories of Lives Reclaimed by People Who Were Willing to Act. 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Brad and Kiara Newberry, welcome to Cool Science Radio.
6: Thanks for having us.
7: Thank you so much.
1: This book is just fascinating. I wasn't two pages into it before I was moved to tears. And it also made me ready to act on that, you know, renewing my CPR and getting that wilderness first responder that I've been meaning to do for two decades. And it's all because you have decided to tell this story about human behavior under pressure. Brad, what inspired it?
6: It started basically with the Frank Nagel story that's in the book. And it's actually titled Uncle Frank. And so for, you know, many years ago, in 1994, I was part of Frank's resuscitation. And Frank, post-resuscitation, lived for another 25 years. And through some incredible circumstances, I was able to stay connected to his family, and I'll let you read about it in the book. And because of that, I got to see this incredible arc of time of Frank's life after he was resuscitated, and then what that truly meant not only to him but also to his family. And that was the, and then I would tell that story. So here, we're here at our school, National Medical Education and Training Center, where we teach EMTs and paramedics, and we have students from all over the country and around the globe that come to our school here. And I would teach at every graduation. I would tell the Frank story in a talk that I termed "What Does It Mean to Save a Life?" And that really became the beginning of this story, and then how it came about after.
1: Mm. Wow. And Kira, you are Brad's daughter, and you grew up. We know that your dad was really passionate about this work because he raised you knowing how to do CPR and other things. Was there ever a point where you were like, "Dad, just be normal. Let me be normal."
7: I don't really think so. I grew up around the school and around EMS education, and we joke around now, but it was really my reality when I was 8 years old and I had gone to my parents and I said, "I want to become CPR certified." And they put me through the course, and I made those CPR baby mannequins my baby dolls. I named them all. I would set them up. I'd have tea parties with them. And that was my normal. So I don't think I ever wished for anybody, for my parents to raise me normally, because I didn't know anything else. And even looking back, I wouldn't want that. I had an amazing childhood, and it shaped me to be the person I am today.
2: Wow. Well, I'm sure those CPR babies were very grateful that you resuscitated them and then invited them to the tea party.
7: Yes, they were.
2: Which actually brings me to this question. The book is actually titled The Saved Effect. Can one of you explain what that actually means to you, and where did the idea for the book come from?
7: So it was originally my dad's idea for the book because of that story with Uncle Frank. But when he had come to me, I had been in college. I was finishing up last year and preparing myself for graduation. And he had pitched the book to me 5 times, and I turned him down all 5 times. And on the 5th time, he said, "Please just go back and sit with this idea." And so I said, "Okay, fine." I went back to my dorm room, and I really just sat with the fact, my plan after college was always to go and to do something clinically. And I wanted to save lives. That's what I prepared my whole childhood for. And so I really just had this epiphany that this book could save lives. And so I had gone back to him and I said, "Okay, I want to do this project with you, but I'm going to have my own opinion, and it's going to be 50-50. We're doing it together." And so he had a title picked out. It was Saved. And I didn't really think that encapsulated the moral theme that we wanted to portray. And so I had gone to him and I said, "Have you heard of the butterfly effect?" And he said, "No." So I briefly explained it to him. A butterfly flaps its wings in South America and causes a tornado in Texas. And he said, "Okay, what does that have to do with it?" And I said, "That's what we're trying to portray, that these small decisions that people made in their everyday life went on to have these macro effects on everybody's lives. This is the saved effect. So we're calling it the saved effect."
2: I think it's beautiful. It really is. But now you've opened up a can of worms for him. What was it like co-writing together as father and daughter? Did you see any of these stories differently from each other? I mean, were there times where you went, "You know, I kind of see that story," or "I maybe even remember it differently"? What was that process like?
6: Well, I think that we definitely had differencing of opinions. However, you know, Kira's a wonderful writer, and she had a minor in writing in college. And one of the reasons I asked her to join me, because I knew how powerful she could write. Part of when she was in school, her professors would invite the community to come in and listen to their oral presentations of their writing, of their writing classes. And she did more creative writing in school. And so I've done more academic writing, both from studies and publishing academic articles. And so I knew I needed help on the creative side. And I knew what a powerful writer she was. And that's why I went to her and I said, "Can you help? can you help with this? So there were many times throughout the book that, you know, we would, and most of the stories that I wrote in the book were ones that were actually I was involved in. There were a few that I wasn't, but more so that I was involved in. And the other stories that we curated for the book, Kira wrote those. However, that doesn't mean that she didn't read my stuff and come to me and say, oh, I don't think you should shape it this way. I don't think you should say this. Oh. And Lynn, as you read the book, right, in the beginning, we talk about me being at Carver's Pond with my son, Colin. I remember Kira coming to me saying, you need to put me on the shore. You need to make sure that I can understand what it was felt like, what the sun was like, what it was doing, what the water looked like. I was like, because I had never done descriptive writing like that before, not in that way. And Kira really helped me with that. And that was very powerful for us.
1: It's interesting that you say that, Brad, because as I was reading it, I thought, these guys are really good writers. Good to know it's your daughter.
6: Yes, I give her credit. It was a great journey. Honestly, it's been an amazing time for the two of us. And yeah, it wasn't always rose-colored glasses. There were some knockdown, drag-em-out fights. No, I don't mean that. I'm just teasing. But we definitely had, you know, differences of opinion. And I think that's what, you know, one, we had a close relationship her whole life. And this just strengthened that bond.
7: Yeah, I'm very fortunate to be able to have a dad who welcomes the pushback and welcomes the difference of opinions. I'm a very strong personality, and I tend to get that from him, too. So, but I think that it really has been a wonderful experience, and to be able to do it with my dad is something that I will cherish forever.
1: Yeah. Wow. What a gift. If you're just joining us on Cool Science Radio, we're speaking with Kira Newberry, along with her father, Brad Newberry, and they have written a book called The Saved Effect. It's true stories of lives reclaimed by people who were willing to act. Okay, so let's talk about human nature. Let's talk about how we all would like to think that we are that person that would jump in and we would have grace under pressure and we would do the right thing. But you start the story off with just a fascinating story about little 8-year-old Madeline, whose family all looked at her and couldn't do anything. I don't know if they were untrained or paralyzed or what it was. Kira, could you talk about that?
7: Absolutely. Madeline's story is one that really has sat with me throughout this entire journey. I think that it's because I see myself a lot in Madeline, and I was 8 years old when I was trained, and she was 8 years old when she realized that the training and the willingness to act coincides to make great differences in the world. And so, like you were saying, she was 8 years old and she wanted to be independent, cut her own steak, and it became lodged in her airway. And she recounts it so vividly that she stood up and looked at every person in the world who loved her most, and not a single one of them could save her life. And that is because they weren't trained and they didn't have the knowledge to do what she needed to be done. So a nurse had come over and very, very quietly and calmly had approached them and said, let's try this. Performed the Heimlich maneuver on her, was able to dislodge the piece of steak, but what we really wanted to hone in on in this book was the fact that Madeline went on to then, in high school, open up a chapter of the American Red Cross. She went into her community, pitched the idea to a local bank and the local restaurant group. They had funded her community vices, and she then went into all of the restaurants and trained all of the wait staff and the chefs how to perform the Heimlich maneuver and how to do CPR. And she, her mission was really driven on the fact that she didn't want what happened to her to happen to anybody else. And then she went on to work with Senator Bruce Tarr, a Massachusetts senator, to change legislature and to make CPR certification classes a graduation requirement for high schools. And we just got word that she's going to Harvard in the fall. And we can't even conceptualize how many lives Madeline will touch and go on to save, indirectly and directly, because her life was saved.
2: Wow. You know, I'm so impressed with the stories of hope in this book. And they're incredible. That it is the butterfly effect, if you think about it, but at a much more dramatic level. And Brad, this question's for you. I'm curious, because after 40 years on the job, how do you personally process the ones that maybe didn't go the way you had hoped and alongside the ones that did. But how do you balance that?
6: Well, I've talked about this often, particularly to our students too, as well, is that, you know, my experiences in fire and EMS have been not just spanning 40 years, but I've been in very busy systems where we see a high volume of a plethora of problems. And I always rationalize it to myself. And my dad actually was incredibly helpful for me along the way. My dad was a Special Forces Marine. He has his own story in the book. And Lynn, if you haven't got to that one yet, get the box of tissues. But really, I rationalize it to myself. If I've done everything clinically right to save that life, you know, and I've worked to ensure that I have the knowledge, skill, and ability to be there when that moment arises, right? So that the experiences, and I rationalize it that it wasn't my fault; it was just my problem. And too many folks, and especially in fire and EMS and first response, and in the emergency room too as well, suffer from this post-traumatic stress because of the challenges that we face every day. And it is a big challenge in our world. We wrote this book, actually, had two big themes behind it. One was to inspire people to get them trained in CPR and be ready and willing to act, that person who has never been trained. But on the other side, too, it was also written, and it was very cathartic for me as a first responder, to connect my why back to why we do what we do every single day. And I think those were the important parts of that.
2: In my youth, I was an EMT back in my first freshman year of college, and then went on to become a lifeguard. And during my training, we had a terrible experience on Christmas Day. A young man in his late 30s didn't make it. And every Christmas, I still think about that. I had really not much to do with it, but boy, did it stick with me. And I'm happy to report that the rest of my entire career as an EMT and lifeguard went smoothly. I had no trauma, no real emergencies. But there is, back then, there was a culture in EMS and firefighting of staying emotionally detached and just sucking up and moving on to the next call. How did that shape some of the stories that you chose to tell in this book?
6: I think that was a culture that I grew up in for sure. And Kira and I have talked about this a lot, because really what we want to do is ensure that the next generation of providers doesn't have that same type of mentality that we had of pushing everything down, holding it all in, because there is a factor there that there's going to be a release somewhere. And I've seen, I've seen it take people's lives in suicide. So we do have a suicide rate in fire and EMS, and I've also seen it come out in different ways, manifest itself in things like alcoholism, and also too, we want to keep people as healthy as possible mentally, so that they can continue to serve. And so I think those are tools, and we start to see, you know, from a critical incident stress management today versus say 20 years ago is looks drastically different, and also the treatments for post-traumatic stress is a lot different now than it ever has been.
1: Wow, that's really interesting. Kira, how would you say, you know, your dad talked about how things were as he's been going. Scott was talking about it, you know, decades ago. What is it like now for you in your generation? You're what, 23 now?
7: Yes.
1: And what is the difference now with the kind of the emotional detachment or attachment, or how do you deal?
7: It's extremely different. Two complete sides of the spectrum. I mean, now we have these protocols and different things put in place to do our best to prevent the worst outcomes and to keep the health and the well-being of our emergency medical professionals just all around great. Because we're the people who's taking care of those emergencies. And just from a protocols perspective, like you had mentioned, the critical incident management systems, where we have licensed therapists and mental health workers, and where they specify in EMS and police and fire, they come into the departments when they have a call that is really affecting everybody, or I think the biggest thing too has been the culture. Like you mentioned, it wasn't it was the culture back in the day to just kind of put it aside and emotionally detach. And today we have shifted so much already, and it's still evolving, but it's okay to not be okay. And we all know that. And we all are looking out for each other, partners on the ambulance and people on the groups of the firehouse. They all are feeling the need to go and advocate for the well-being of the people that they work with, because they know that it could be them. Mm-hmm. So,
1: well, let's get into, we're talking a little bit about emotional skills here, but let's talk about life-saving skill. I mean, we talk about knowing where the AEDs are in your town, and we talk about how everyone needs to know CPR. But Brad, what would you say is the number one skill that you need to have?
6: I think it's the awareness. It's awareness of not only, it's the awareness of the system, and it's the chain of events and the chain. It really, in the American Heart Association, they really unpack that chain, the chain of survival. And it takes a village. If you look at a number of the stories in our book, all of them started with the recognition that someone was having some type of critical emergency. The person collapsed. Somebody stepped forward and started and recognized that they weren't breathing, didn't have a pulse. They started CPR. Someone dialed 911. Someone ran off to get an AED. And whether it was in many places now, they're ubiquitous, right? You see them in concert halls and gyms and are here in our business. They're everywhere. And so if you don't, you should be aware when you're walking into a building, do you see those kinds of things? Also too, stop the bleed kits are also out there too as well. And so I think that it's that recognition that emergency happened, and then what happens later. But it also is, I think you have to see yourself as the person that will act. And that starts long before. Kira and I created a video around that. It's, will you be the one? And do you see yourself as that person that does have the ability to help? And really, that's where that bystander effect begins to happen, and something that Kira talks about eloquently about the bystander effect. So I think it's important that those pieces, that chain, stays unbroken. And really what we want to do is fill the gap time. So when someone collapses, there's a time between that person hitting the floor or becoming unresponsive, no pulse, and the time that first responders, fire and EMS, show up. And for every minute that CPR is not being performed, the chance of survivability goes down by at least 10%. And if the gap's too wide, we'll never have a chance to save that person.
2: All right. So maybe for the person who's never been in a life or death situation, what is it you want them to take away from this book about just being willing to act, maybe to overcome that hesitation? I know a lot of people, by the way, are afraid of doing the wrong thing, right? So there's a little bit of hesitation there. But what do you want them to do? What is the key to just overcoming that hesitation and jumping into act?
7: I think that my dad had mentioned it. It's your awareness of the bystander effect, of the fact that the more people that are around, the less likely anybody is to act. And so when you're in a situation where somebody's having a medical emergency, the idea of you seeing yourself to be the one to step forward, then you already have a jump over everybody else. You never know how you're going to react in an emergency situation, but you can picture yourself in it. And then once you're in that, now you have that experience and that memory of, okay, I've been here before in my mind. I can now execute what I have already thought before I was here.
2: So the one takeaway is, even if you're surrounded by other people, don't hesitate to step forward.
7: Absolutely. And if you're not surrounded by anybody, it's even more of a reason to step forward.
2: You know, it is a remarkable thing to call upon other people to act. And like you said, again, I got to keep going back to that butterfly effect. If they just act, I guess one other quick question I have then is, how do you find the families down the road? How do you sort of catalog the effect, the saved effect?
7: We were so fortunate that you had so many experiences and so many connections that you were able to get in touch with everybody. And we, from my perspective, we curated the stories that my dad wasn't directly a part of, through news articles and other avenues, mainly connections. But I had a wonderful call yesterday with an organization that actually connects survivors with EMS professionals, and it's called Universe Juice. So if there are any survivors who want to be connected and thank an EMS professional, then I would say to head to that website, Google it, and I'm sure there are other organizations out there too.
6: Yeah.
1: That's so nice. Mm-hmm. Before we let you go, I want to ask you about CPR. I don't know when it changed what you do, but you know, I took CPR through high school and college, and I haven't taken it since. And I heard that it has changed. The protocol has changed. And I wonder if that affects some people. Like they say, oh, I'm trained in CPR, but it's not the current CPR. What's the difference? And what would you have to say about that, Brad?
6: Well, I think that there's really two teachings, one for the healthcare professional, and then one for the person who is not a healthcare professional. And those individuals, we hope they do something, meaning that hands-only CPR is what's being taught, doing compressions hard and fast. And that we know that just that makes an incredible difference in the outcome of a patient. So really the message is, first and foremost, Kira and I say it all the time, one of the biggest fears around acting is, I don't want to hurt the person. I don't know what I'm doing. I'm not the one that should do this. First and foremost, you can't hurt someone who is dead. You can't hurt dead people, right? So if you do nothing, the outcome of that patient is 100% they're not coming back. But if you act, even if you did, and there are things that happen when you do compressions. You will feel, and we really talk about that in the book, and Kira actually unpacks her first experience doing CPR and what that felt like, right? So the body resists, and you'll feel that resistance, but you have to overcome the resistance. And you may break a rib, you may break some cartilage, but that's actually okay. You're not going to hurt that person. All you're doing is trying to save their life. And so it's better to act, and even if it's not correct. And also, too, if you're not sure, call 911. First, you should be calling 911 anyway. So dial 911. And most systems around our country today, the dispatcher will help you and give you instructions over the phone to do CPR. So if you didn't even have training, you've never done that before, I think it's important that you call 911, start firing EMS on the way, and then the dispatcher will ask you a bunch of questions and be able to walk you through those compressions if you don't know. So Lynn, I know in the back of your head, you've been trained in CPR. Don't hesitate for 1 second to just go in and start compressions and not stop.
1: It's great advice. It's a wonderful story. I haven't read it all. I can't wait to read the rest of the stories. The book is The Saved Effect, True Stories of Lives Reclaimed by People Who Are Willing to Act. And our guests today are Brad Newberry and his daughter, Kira Newberry. And it's been such a pleasure speaking with you. Thank you.
7: Yes, it's our pleasure. Thank you for helping us get our message out there.
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9: Live from NPR News, I'm Lakshmi Singh. Global oil prices are surging. At one point this morning, past $100 a barrel as fighting escalates in the Middle East. NPR's Hadil Al-Shalchi has the latest from Istanbul.
10: The price for a barrel of Brent crude oil, the international standard, soared more than 6% to $100 as the Iranian-backed Yemeni Houthi rebels attacked two Saudi oil tankers in the Red Sea. The Houthis are blockading the Bab el-Mandeb Strait, a key shipping route which connects the Red Sea with the Gulf of Aden and the Indian Ocean. It's a second choke point for oil transportation besides the Strait of Hormuz. Trump threatened the Houthis, saying they would face, quote, major military punishment if they kept attacking ships. The rise in oil prices could inflate costs, which could force the Federal Reserve to increase interest rates. Hadil Al-Shalchi, NPR News, Istanbul.
9: President Trump now says a new deal allowing American companies to build and run commercial nuclear power plants on Saudi soil will depend on whether the Arab Kingdom normalizes relations with Israel. White House Press Secretary Karoline Leavitt says President Trump's demand is not new.
11: He has said if they don't join the Abraham Accords, the deal is off.
9: Officials in Israel and nuclear non-proliferation experts have expressed concerns about the U.S.-Saudi deal. The GOP-led House has voted in favor of a resolution to halt military action in Iran. Congress is about to break for the August recess. U.S. senators leave town in early August. Members of the House leave today. NPR's Eric McDaniel reports on the legislation the chamber's Republican majority passed this week.
12: There were a handful of things. $1.1 trillion for the Pentagon, a lot of money. Two, an extension of government funding through the midterms to December 4th, hopefully avoiding another shutdown. There were, of course, two record shutdowns so far this congressional term. And three, new congressional stock trading rules tied also to an unrelated voter ID measure.
9: NPR's Eric McDaniel reporting. An advisory panel for the Food and Drug Administration is convening today to discuss seven commonly used peptides. In recent years, health influencers have embraced these experimental treatments, claiming benefits ranging from injury recovery to improve immune function. Health reporter Sarah Bowden explains FDA scientists have concerns.
13: The scientists recommended that compounding pharmacies not be allowed to make these seven peptides, citing potential safety concerns. But the FDA's Pharmacy Compounding Advisory Committee includes individuals from the compounding industry. It's possible the panel will disagree and advise that the agency give these peptides the green light. Historically, scientists have received a lot of deference in rulemaking, says Howard Sklamberg, a former FDA deputy commissioner.
14: I don't know what will happen here, and obviously the FDA has changed quite a bit in the last couple of years.
13: If the FDA decides to loosen peptide restrictions, it could propose a new rule by the end of this year. For NPR News, I'm Sarah Bowden.
9: This is NPR News. The Lincoln Memorial reflecting pool on the National Mall in Washington, D.C. is now empty and fenced off. NPR's Rachel Treisman says renovations to the reflecting pool are ongoing.
15: The reflecting pool renovations were supposed to take 2 weeks, but they're now in their fourth month. It was drained after the 4th of July to address algae blooms and peeling paint. Several D.C.-based photographers and bloggers are still going to the pool nearly every day to share photos of what it looks like. Lori Collins is one of them.
16: We're living inside a documentary that people, I think, are going to study 100 years from now.
15: She says she gets comments from people all over the world who care about the state of the pool and, by extension, the country. Rachel Treisman, NPR News.
9: One of an internet-famous pair of bald eagles known as Jackie and Shadow that live high above Big Bear Lake in California may be in critical condition, according to a wildlife rescue group. KVCR's Madison Ahmet has details.
17: The Ojai Raptor Center said in an Instagram post that the eagle believed to be Jackie has severe anemia and kidney issues, and that veterinarians are trying to determine the cause. The eagle was brought to them after it was seen fighting with two younger eagles last Friday. Friends of Big Bear Valley, which operates the 24/7 live stream of the eagle's nest, says Jackie has not been seen in several days. Jackie is not banded, so wildlife officials cannot ID her. They say the eagle does not appear to have any physical injuries. For NPR News, I'm Madison Ahmet in San Bernardino.
9: This is NPR News.
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13: Hey, Park City, this is DJ Alligator Allison back with you here on KPCW today until 12 o'clock. So text me those song requests at 435-655-8255 right to our DJ line. I'd love to shout you out on air today and play your favorite tunes. And I am really over this heat. I don't know about you guys, but this warm weather is not what I love in my mountain town. And unfortunately, that's going to continue through the next couple of weeks. And it's quite humid out there as well. Right now, the humidity is at 70%, and that we can continue to expect that with our thunderstorms that are coming in our area and creating a little moisture. And it's a beautiful day from where I'm sitting here in our Sweet Alley studios. A couple clouds in the sky, gorgeous and clear. But yes, it's going to be a warm one today. So let's take a look at our local forecast and see what we can expect heading into your weekend. It's currently 70 degrees in Park City. Like I said, about 70% humidity right now. We've got a slight chance of thunderstorms, then mostly sunny. Going to heat up to 84 degrees today. Tonight, low of 58 and mostly clear. Friday, heating up to 89 degrees and sunny. Friday night, low of 63, mostly clear, hitting the 90s on Saturday, then a slight chance of thunderstorms in the evening, low of 63 degrees in the evening for Saturday. And Sunday is going to be a high of 91 degrees and about a 10% chance of thunderstorms. And Sunday night, low of 64 and a slight chance of thunderstorms. Let's take a look at our Heber Valley. It's currently 71 in Heber. Heber can expect getting up to 90 degrees today and a slight chance of our afternoon thunderstorms. Tonight, low of 53. Friday, a high of 95 degrees and sunny in Heber. Friday night, low of 57, and Saturday heating up to 98 degrees and a slight chance of those afternoon thunderstorms. And Saturday night, low of 58, and Sunday, 97 degrees. So more heat headed our way, so definitely try to find some air conditioning or some shade out there. But nice sunny weather headed your way into the weekend. We'll keep it right here with me. We're going to give thanks to our Broadcasters Club and then get right back to the tunes. So keep it right here with me on KPCW Park City.
8: This hour of programming is brought to you in part by the generosity of our Broadcasters Club. KPCW would like to recognize Broadcasters Club members Matthew Magleby and Pierrette Tierney Magleby, Joe and Kate Margolis, Karen Marriott and Nathan Rafferty, Sandra Moore. As we celebrate 46 years on air, thank you for investing in KPCW's past, present, and future.

we just played One Republic there with I Ain't Worried, and we rounded out that music set with the Cranberries and the song Zombie. Just a quick traffic update for you. If you're hitting the road today, all roads are crystal clear. If you're headed down to the airport, it's about a 40-minute commute time from Old Town Park City. And if you're headed into Heber, down to Provo, all roads are crystal clear. What a beautiful day for a joyride and to stay in the air conditioning in your car. Highly recommend. And our KPCW community calendar, let's see what great local events we have for you and happenings in our town. And this is a very important one. This is our Leadership Park City Class 33 applications are open now. I am currently in Class 32, and it has been an incredible year. We are graduating in just a couple of months, and I am so excited to welcome Class 33. And I know last year we had over 100 applicants for our class, and I'm really hoping that our local leaders join on to this. It's a great way to connect with your community and learn about civic leadership. So applications are open for Leadership Park City, Class 33, and this has been going on for more than 30 years, of course. And

0: And the program has helped participants understand how Park City and Summit County work, building meaningful connections and developing the tools to lead with purpose. 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And to learn more about the program, there's going to be two open houses at the Park City Library Community Room. That's on the third floor on August the 3rd and the 8th from 5:30 p.m. until 6:30 p.m. It's a great way to get involved with your community. 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Well, we'll get right back to tunes right after these words. Keep it right here with me on KPCW Park City.
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0: know it's DJ Alligator Allison, and I always have to play some Taylor Swift for my Swifties out there. So that was Taylor Swift with So It Goes from the incomparable Reputation album. And can you believe it's been almost 10 years since that album came out? It is so epic. I highly recommend just to listen to the whole thing. There's so many great gems on there, including that song, So It Goes. And before that, we had Phoebe Bridgers in there with the song Lost Boys. And we had local artist Shrink the Giant with the song The World Below. And I've got some lost and found items for you here. It's half past the hour, so that's our favorite time to share our lost and found. And there are a ton of items, oh my goodness, on our lost and found. And remember, you can find all of our lost and found items or make a posting yourself on our website at kpcw.org. Here we have Dominic, who lost keys that have an owl keychain on it in City Park on the 14th of July. If you happen to find these, you can contact Dominic at 801-368-9620. And we also have Demir, who lost prescription eyeglasses with a thin metal frame on the Main Street area of Old Town Park City on the 9th of July. If you happen to come across these, I know prescription eyeglasses are very expensive. You can contact Demir at 213-748-3134. And we also have Rob, who found a bicycle multi-tool. You can call him to get the description. This was found on the Moose Puddle Trail at the UOP on the 14th of July. And if this happens to be yours, you can contact Rob for more information at 435-640-4886. We'll keep it right here with me. I'll be with you until 12 o'clock, and then it will be time for the noon report, where you can catch up on all of your Wasatch Back news right here on KPCW. And of course, you can text me your song request. I'd love to shout you out on the air. If you're celebrating a birthday, anniversary, I'd love to celebrate with you. You can text my DJ line at 435-655-8255. Keep it right here. More great tunes headed your way right after these words.
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0: Well, if that song doesn't make you want to dance, then I don't know what to say. That was The Meters with Hey Pacquiao, and I always have to play some New Orleans music. That's my hometown, and every DJ shift, I always got to fit in a little music from the South. So that is a great one to get you moving your feet this morning. And we also had Edward Sharp in there with the Magnetic Zeros and the song Home. And it's currently 73 degrees in Park City, 74 in Heber, and warming up out there. Going to reach almost 90 today in both areas, and it's 10:44 a.m. on this Thursday, July the 23rd. And I'm going to see here in our community calendar on our website, kpcw.org, we have some great local events and some indoor events to keep you cool headed into this warm weather weekend and get you in the air conditioning. And this is a great one. Spread the word. You can play D&D Dungeons and Dragons right here at our Park City Library at 1255 Park Avenue. And they welcome new players and veterans, and they're welcome to dive into the world of Dungeons and Dragons at the Park City Library. All ages are welcome, and you can visit parkcity.gov/library for more information and spread the word. From my understanding, there's not very many Dungeons and Dragons groups and a way to play with others that might enjoy that game, and definitely spread the word, get that out there. That's happening this Saturday, July 25th from 1 p.m. to 3 p.m. right at our Park City Library. Get a chance to play Dungeons and Dragons. 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So keep it right here, and more music headed your way right after these words.
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0: And in that last music set, we had Boy Meets Girl with Waiting for a Star to Fall. That is one of my favorite songs from the 80s, and that is one of my great joys of being a KPCW DJ, is that I get to play all of my favorite songs for you on the radio here, and I cannot believe that song is almost 40 years old. Such a classic, great tune, so happy to play it for you today. We also had Lucy Dacus in there with Planting Tomatoes, and we also had local artist Rich Wyman in there with Live This Way. And a quick traffic update for you. All roads are crystal clear per the Utah Department of Transportation. So if you're headed to the airport or just on a joyride, there is no traffic or backups at this time. 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
2: Live from NPR News, I'm Lakshmi Singh. President Trump says Saudi Arabia needs to establish diplomatic relations with Israel in order to complete an agreement that provides them U.S. nuclear technology. NPR's Frank Ordonez reports the new condition throws the future of the agreement into doubt.
3: On social media, President Trump also said the deal would include no uranium enrichment. He said the deal is, quote, totally subject to Saudi Arabia joining the Abraham Accords, an agreement that normalized relations between Israel and several Arab countries. But Saudi Arabia so far has been reluctant to join, which now throws into question the nuclear agreement. The new deal would allow the Saudis to build power plants using U.S. technology. It has raised many concerns across Washington and parts of the globe. Some leaders fear it could set off a nuclear arms race across the Middle East. Franco Ordonez, NPR News, the White House.
2: The U.S. Senate's preparing to vote on a war powers bill to limit the Trump administration's military activity against Iran after some Republicans joined Democrats in the House to vote for ending the conflict. But the White House has argued that after a failed ceasefire, it could reset a 60-day clock for carrying on the conflict without immediate congressional approval. A Florida man is suing OpenAI, alleging ChatGPT gave him dangerous medical advice during a health crisis. NPR's Shannon Bond reports AI companies generally have been promoting their chatbots as resources for health.
4: Scott Winter says he suffered a near-fatal pulmonary embolism last year after turning to ChatGPT about his health problems. He says the chatbot discouraged him from seeking medical care for his symptoms and gave him dangerous recommendations, including about taking prescription drugs. The lawsuit filed in California state court alleges OpenAI safeguards meant to urge people to seek professional advice failed Winters. OpenAI says in a statement that ChatGPT should not be used as a substitute for medical care, diagnosis, or treatment. Winters is seeking damages and asking the court to order OpenAI to strengthen its guardrails around medical conversations. Shannon Bond, NPR News.
2: Hundreds of people protested in Madison, Wisconsin last night after a police officer fatally shot a man earlier in the day. Sarah Lear reports.
5: Protesters chanting and marching in downtown Madison shut down an outdoor concert that had been staged outside the state capitol building. The demonstration came a few hours after a Madison police officer fatally shot a man in his 30s at a busy intersection. Madison Police Chief John Patterson said, while police struggled to arrest him, the man pulled out a knife.
6: The officer who was injured by the knife is the same officer who fired his weapon at this man.
5: Police have not yet released the name of the man who died.
2: That's Sarah Lear reporting. You're listening to NPR News. Tropical Storm Bertha is about to make a second landfall on the U.S. Gulf Coast. It first struck St. Bernard Parish, Louisiana last night. Bertha produced flood-generating rainfall, up to 3 feet storm surge, and 45-mile-per-hour winds. The National Hurricane Center says it's expected to maintain tropical storm strength until it reaches the upper Texas coast today before it moves inland and weakens. In the western U.S., summer monsoon rains are delivering much-needed moisture, but as Rachel Cohen of the Mountain West News Bureau reports, they also mean risk of floods and mudslides.
7: Rain can quickly escalate to dangerous flooding in steep canyons, dry washes, or downstream of land recently scorched by wildfires, says Jillian Felton, a meteorologist with the National Weather Service in Grand Junction, Colorado.
8: With those burn scars, the soil can become hydrophobic, meaning that a lot of that water that falls into the soil is just going to run right off of it. So debris flows are a big concern.
7: In Utah, floodwaters this past week pushed mud and trees from the Cottonwood Fire down the state's Beaver Canyon, forcing evacuations. Mudslides from heavy rains also disrupted travel in Colorado, closing portions of Interstate 70 and smaller roads. For NPR News, I'm Rachel Cohen in Boulder, Colorado.
2: Canadian National is now supporting Union Pacific in its plan to buy Norfolk Southern for $85 billion. A deal would create the U.S.'s first transcontinental railroad. 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
0: Hey, Park City, this is DJ Alligator Allison back with you here on KPCW. I'll be with you here for the next hour. Then it will be time for the noon report where you can catch up on all of your local Wasatch Back news. The time is now 11:06 a.m. on this Thursday, July the 23rd. And from where I'm sitting in our Sweet Alley studios, it's a gorgeous day out there. Hope you're all taking advantage of this weather before it heats on up this afternoon. It is currently 75 degrees in Park City. And let's see what we can expect later on this week and headed into your weekend. I know we've had a couple of very wet days here in Park City, but that seems to be lightening up and a lot of sunshine headed your way. So let's take a look into your weekend. Today we can expect a high of 84 degrees in Park City, then a very slight chance of thunderstorms, only about a 10% chance of thunderstorms this afternoon. Tonight, mostly clear, low of 58. Friday, warming up to 89 degrees and sunny. Friday night, low of 63. Saturday, 90 degrees and about a 20% chance of thunderstorms in the afternoon. Saturday night, raising up to about a 30% chance of showers. And then it will be mostly clear after that, low of 63 Saturday night. And Sunday, high of 91 degrees, sunny, then a slight chance of afternoon thunderstorms, low of 64, and more warm weather headed into next week as well. Let's take a look at our Heber Valley. It's currently 75 degrees in Heber and sunny. Our humidity is going down a little bit, which is good, so it shouldn't feel as muggy as it has in the last couple of days. Today, Heber can expect a high of 90 degrees and a slight chance of thunderstorms this afternoon. Low of 53 this evening. Friday, high of 95 and sunny in Heber. And Friday night, low of 57. And Saturday, 96 degrees and sunny with a slight chance of afternoon thunderstorms, about a 30% chance, and mostly clear in the evening, low of 58. And Sunday, heating up to 97 degrees and sunny. And same thing in Sunday evening, just a slight chance of afternoon thunder showers and then partly cloudy into Sunday evening and more warm weather headed into next week for Heber as well. We'll keep it right here with me. I'll love playing your tunes today. Anything you want to hear, text me at our DJ line, 435-655-8255. And I've got some great songs headed into this hour. We are playing a little Somber as well as some Billy Strings and more great tunes headed your way. So keep it right here with me on KPCW Park City.
1: This hour of programming is brought to you in part by the generosity of our Broadcasters Club. KPCW would like to recognize Broadcasters Club members Mark Steltenrich and Carolyn Sterrett, Bob Schallensberg, George and Rhonda Sedaris, Rick and Linda Smoligo. As we celebrate 46 years on air, thank you for investing in KPCW's past, present, and future. Mm-hmm.

0: And we just played a little Black Crowes in there for you with the song Remedy. We also had Lynyrd Skynyrd in there with Sweet Home Alabama. And let's take a look at our weekend events and see what fun events we have for you and the entire family. And you can join me at this one. I will be there dancing my little heart out and singing all the songs I grew up with. It's the 80s weekend with Taylor Dane and Exposé happening this July 25th, 7 p.m. to 10 p.m. in Canyons Village for the Concerts on the Slope. So I know you're familiar with Taylor Dane. She's an American pop icon. She's got a career spanning three decades, and her debut single, Tell It to My Heart, turned her into an overnight international star in 1987. She followed with the smash hit and 17 top 20 singles over the course of her three-decade career, including number ones Love Will Lead You Back, Prove Your Love, and I'll Always Love You. And of course, included in this great show is the unforgettable Exposé. This legendary female vocal group from Miami helped define the freestyle and dance pop sound of the 1980s and early 1990s, delivering a string of iconic hits that still fill the dance floors today. Exposé became the first group to ever score four top 10 hits with their debut album that includes the classics Come Go With Me, The Point of No Return, Let Me Be the One, and their smash number one hit, Seasons Change. So I will be there at that show with all of my girlfriends dancing our heart out, and I hope to see you there. Again, that's going to be this Saturday, July 25th at 7 p.m. And don't miss out, right in the Canyons Village for their Concerts on the Slope series for the summer. We'll keep it right here with me. We're going to be playing some song requests, and we've got more great tunes headed your way right after these words.
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0: And we just played Somber for you there with 12 to 12, one of Taylor Swift's favorite artists, by the way. And love him. He's incredible and coming out with some great new music as well. And we also had in that music set Noah Kahan with the song Doors. And definitely looking forward to seeing him live at some point. I heard he puts on an amazing show. So hopefully I'll be able to catch him on his most recent tour. And it's half past the hour. It's exactly 11:30 a.m., so you know what time that means. It's time for our local Lost and Found, and as I was saying earlier, we have a ton of items that are lost out there, and definitely want to try to get them back to their rightful owners, and definitely, if you have anything to post to, you can do it right on our website at kpcw.org, and here we have Ruben, who lost a single Subaru Outback key in the Round Valley area on the 22nd of July. And if you happen to locate this single Subaru Outback key, you can contact Ruben at 406-212-2557. We also have Keith, who found a skateboard in the City Park area that was there for a few days and leaning up against a tree just down from the baseball diamond. And it's a brand name that the owner will know. So you can call Keith and let him know that you lost it and want to get it right back to the owner. And you can contact Keith at 435-640-3976. And we also have Janet, who lost a pair of magnetic sunglasses at the Deer Valley concert on the 18th of July. If you happen to locate these magnetic sunglasses, you can contact Janet at 213-999-0058. And again, the time is now 11:32 a.m. on this Thursday, July 23rd. Thank you so much for tuning in and hanging out with me today, DJ Alligator Allison. I'll be with you here for the next half an hour or so. But we're going to keep the great tunes rolling. I've got a couple of song requests, even from our leadership class 32 are chiming in. They really want to hear some great tunes. So we'll have those loaded up for you and keep the great music flowing. So keep it right here with me on KPCW Park City.
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to the Greyhound station. Gonna buy a ticket to ride. I'm gonna find that lady with two or three kids and sit down by her side.

0: That song just makes my soul happy. That was Billy Strings with Gild the Lily. And we also had a KPCW listener request in there for Sean. And Sean is in leadership class Park City with me in class 32, best class ever. And he wrote in that he wanted to hear John Prine with Clay Pigeons. Thank you so much, Sean, for tuning in today. And we also had a little Lyle Lovett in there, rounding out this music set with the live version of If I Had a Boat. And we have a great event for our locals here in Park City. If you want to get out and ride some bikes and learn a little bit, we have registration open now for youth and adult mountain bike rides and clinics with Basin Recreation. Summer riding is here, and there's plenty of opportunities to ride with Basin Recreation's PMBIA certified instructors this summer. 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There's plenty of opportunities for adults too, so grab your bike and join a group ride to explore new trails or take a clinic at the Trailside Bike Park. 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And again, that's registration open now for youth and adult mountain bike rides and clinics with Basin Recreation. That's a great way to get outdoors this summer and learn a little bit as well. Well, keep it right here with me. More great tunes headed your way right after this.
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3: And we had another KPCW listener request in there from Heidi, and she is in Park City Leadership Class 32 with me as well, and she wrote in that she really wanted to hear some Journey, so we had to play Open Arms for her. Thanks for tuning in today, Heidi. Also, there is a vehicle fire in Salt Lake on the 80 right before Sugar House. All of the westbound lanes are blocked at this time. If you are headed to the airport, it's going to take you about an extra 15 or 20 minutes to get to the airport from here. Plan accordingly. Probably is going to take a while to clean that up. So heads up if you're headed to Salt Lake, the 80 right at the mouth of Parley's, right in front of Sugar House. There's a vehicle fire. All westbound lanes are blocked at this time. Plan accordingly if you're headed that way today. Well, this is DJ Alligator Allison signing off for the day, wishing you an amazing weekend and stay cool out there, Park City and Heber. Thank you so much for tuning in today. Up next will be NPR News for you, of course, and after that, the Noon Report. We can catch up on all of your Wasatch Back news.
4: Live from NPR News, I'm Lakshmi Singh. President Trump now says an agreement for the U.S. to build and run nuclear energy plants in Saudi Arabia depends on Saudi Arabia first normalizing ties with Israel, something that NPR's Emily Fang reports the kingdom has said it will not do unless Israel allows a Palestinian state.
5: At first, the Saudi agreement shocked Israel, with many blaming Israel's current Prime Minister Benjamin Netanyahu. Former Israeli Prime Minister Ehud Barak told the country's army-run radio station, that the agreement was a sign of deepening distrust between President Trump and Netanyahu. But Israeli officials applauded Trump's follow-up social media post, with Netanyahu's office saying in a statement, quote, Saudi Arabia's joining of the Abraham Accords would be a historic leap forward for peace in the Middle East. The Abraham Accords normalized relations between Israel and two Gulf states, Bahrain and the United Arab Emirates. Emily Fang, NPR News, Tel Aviv.
4: Global oil prices surged while stock markets slumped as tensions in the Middle East threatened to push up energy costs and therefore inflation. NPR's Raphael Naum takes a look at financial markets.
6: The attacks by Houthi militants on two Saudi tankers in the Red Sea sent the prices of Brent crude, the global benchmark, to $100. All of this comes at a disconcerting time for the U.S. economy. Although inflation had eased in June, it could start climbing again. The national average for the price of gas is now above $4, according to AAA. It's also raising the prospect that the Federal Reserve will have to raise interest rates this year. And on top of that, technology stocks are being hit by fears about overspending on AI. Raphael Naum, NPR News.
4: The NASDAQ is down more than 2%. The Dow and S&P are down more than 1%. The man accused of attacking two Minnesota state lawmakers and their spouses last year is going to prison for life. Today, a federal jury sentenced Vance Belter to two life sentences and 40 years on top of that for shooting and killing former Minnesota House Speaker Melissa Hortman and her husband Mark. The New York Times is seeking to convince a federal judge to quash subpoenas from the Justice Department, compelling several reporters to testify before a grand jury. NPR's David Folkenflik has more.
7: This clash erupted after the Times reported that the U.S. Secret Service interceded to convince Trump not to take the new jet home from the NATO summit in Turkey earlier this month. The Times alleges the Trump administration is attempting to intimidate its reporters, seeking phone records not just of its journalists, but of some of their family members. Trump has sued the Times for defamation, while the paper has sued the administration to block new restrictions on covering the Pentagon. U.S. Attorney Jay Clayton says he has followed Justice Department policies and that he respects the independence of the press. David Folkenflik, NPR News.
4: From Washington, this is NPR News. Two of Spain's World Cup winning players are receiving an unusual edible accolade. NPR's William Jones explains.
8: Vamos, España! Vamos! Spain's World Cup winning squad arrived back to a hero's welcome, with fans descending on Madrid for a parade. Midfielders Fabian Ruiz and Gavi then returned to their hometown Los Palacios, renowned for tomato production. It's become a tradition there to reward, quote, outstanding athletes with crates of tomatoes that total their body weight. So, at a town hall event, Ruiz and Gavi were weighed, coming in at a combined 335 pounds. That's roughly 1,000 medium-sized tomatoes. Their small town not only has a reputation for delicious tomatoes, it also has some serious footballing pedigree, having developed three World Cup winning players this century alone. William Jones, NPR News.
4: Hitching a ride out on the back of a pickup is widely viewed as a cherished part of island life in Hawaii. However, the state's worried more roads are getting faster and busier, and the state's raised the age from 12 to 16 now for people allowed to legally ride in truck beds. Democratic Governor Josh Green quietly signed the change into law last month. Buying a home just got pricier. The government-backed mortgage company Freddie Mac says a 30-year fixed-rate mortgage has ticked up to 6.58%, while the rate on a 15-year loan averages 5.96%. I'm Lakshmi Singh, NPR News.
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10: And this is KPCW. Good afternoon. It is 12:06 on this Thursday, July 23rd. I'm Grace Dorfler with your KPCW Noon Report. Taking a look at the weather, it is a partly cloudy but beautiful afternoon in Old Town Park City. Currently 79 degrees with a high of 84 this afternoon, 80 degrees in the Heber Valley with a high of 90. There is a slight chance of thunderstorms in the valley through the rest of the day today. Heading into the Pioneer Day weekend, we are going to see more mostly sunny skies and warm temperatures regionally. Tomorrow's high is 90 degrees in Park City, 96 in the Heber Valley with sunshine in the forecast. Over the weekend, again, warm sunny temperatures, slight chance of thunderstorms, but not too much stormy weather in the forecast heading into the weekend. Turning now to some local news, fireworks are banned in Summit and Wasatch counties over the Pioneer Day weekend. Local communities are continuing the same policy as the 4th of July. Despite recent rainstorms, the Wasatch Fire District says conditions are still too dangerous to allow fireworks for the holiday.
11: Any fire that starts is going to go big, not just from cheatgrass to shrubbery, but into the larger pine stands.
10: That's Fire Marshal Clint Nearings speaking to the Heber City Council Tuesday. He says even with the monsoon season rain Utah has received, the moisture evaporates so quickly that any new wildfires will still have plenty of fuel.
11: The odds are in our favor to not have any issue and still allow people to do these things. But the instance when there is an issue and having to answer the question of why didn't you is what weighs really heavy on our mind.
10: Fire Warden Troy Morgan says Utah is still dealing with the consequences of a warm, dry winter and a punishing statewide drought.
12: I understand it's a tough pill for some people to swallow when you're seeing good rainstorms like today. But unfortunately, to get us out of the drought, you probably need multiple weeks, if not month, of continual rain.
10: Heber will continue the citywide firework ban for the holiday weekend, July 22nd through the 25th. All towns in Wasatch County are doing the same. Wasatch County Fair Days won't have fireworks either, and in Summit County, there's also a total ban. Fireworks remain prohibited on federal, state, and unincorporated lands. Violating the ban is a misdemeanor offense and carries a $1,000 fine. 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We'll be right back.
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10: It is 12:09. You are listening to the KPCW Noon Report. Park City and Midway are now part of the Utah Main Street program. KPCW's Christine Weller reports the network helps cities and towns breathe new life into their downtown districts through preservation.
1: Park City and Midway are part of the newest cohort of the Free Utah Main Street program, along with Tremonton, Smithfield, Bountiful, Milford, and Midvale. Heber City is already part of the program. Program manager Chelsea Gauthier said Utah Main Street is a preservation-based economic revitalization effort.
14: So we're really a network of community members across the state, both rural and urban, really engaging in historic commercial district revitalization. We're looking at a commitment to community-led efforts and really showing what the heart of our unique places are.
1: The Utah Historic Preservation Office program is one of 45 part of the national nonprofit Main Street America. Gauthier said her team uses Main Street America's four-pronged approach: organization, promotion, design, and economic vitality. Organization involves creating a strong foundation for a sustainable revitalization effort. Promotion positions Main Street or downtown as a community hub. Design enhances the physical space, and economic vitality focuses on supporting new and existing businesses. Gauthier said the model is tailored to fit each area's specific goals.
14: We recognize local heritage, local identity, and we're working with the community with their voices of what they're wanting to enhance.
1: Historic Park City Alliance Executive Director Ginger Wicks said Park City is likely ahead of other communities in the newest cohort. It's already working on a Main Street area plan to enhance Old Town. The program comes with other benefits, including grant opportunities like the $90,000 Rural Revive and Reside Grant, opened through September 18th.
15: We feel like there's a lot that we can learn to continue to grow the historic district in terms of, you know, locals coming back to the street. It's going to open doors to a lot of resources for them that they would not have otherwise.
1: Gauthier said communities gather vacant property data and employment records to help identify options for revitalization. Then the program provides a preservation architect to assess historic buildings.
14: We're looking at maybe appropriate infill development within a historic district, things of that nature.
1: Gauthier said the process is proven to work. Main Street America shows a $23 return for every dollar spent on program operations. Logan recently became the first Utah city to earn state and national Main Street accreditations for its preservation-based economic growth. Almost 30 Utah communities are part of the Utah Main Street program in 2026. Christine Weller, KPCW News.
10: Utah has a new Great Salt Lake commissioner charged with implementing policies designed to save the lake. Fox 13 reports Governor Spencer Cox has selected Hannah Fries. She was previously the deputy commissioner and oversaw the state's agriculture water optimization program for the Utah Department of Agriculture and Food. That program offers money and incentives for farmers to adopt water-saving technologies. According to Fox 13, the Utah House Speaker and Senate President support the governor's appointment. Under Utah law, the commissioner has the power to override other governmental decisions that could threaten the lake. Fries follows Brian Steed, who left the position for a leadership role at Utah State University in May. Steed starred in Parkite Abby Ellis's documentary, The Lake, which premiered at the 2026 Sundance Film Festival. It chronicles his efforts to work with farmers, scientists, and politicians to avert the negative health effects of a drying lake bed, including toxic dust clouds. One of the nonprofits featured in the film, Grow the Flow Utah, is expanding into the Wasatch Back. The Greater Park City Chapter's first meeting was Wednesday at the Park City Library. 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
16: Did you know you can learn how to help prevent suicide? Live On Utah is Utah's suicide prevention campaign, brought to you

0: the June primary election. The defeat came on the heels of MIDA's controversial partnership with celebrity investor Kevin O'Leary to build a data center on the shores of the Great Salt Lake in Box Elder County. MIDA is also the state agency driving development at Deer Valley East Village. Adams has served on the MIDA board since 2008 and is its chair. The Salt Lake Tribune reports he appointed himself to a four-year term beginning in March 2023, so time remains in his tenure. In an interview with the Utah News Dispatch published Wednesday, Adams did not say what he plans to do. He said, quote, "I like to ski with my grandkids, and I can tell you that's what I'll be doing." Other than that, he says he's not sure on post-legislature plans. The Utah News Dispatch reports Adams will be remembered as a strong Senate president who wrestled at times with the other branches of government. Most recently, state lawmakers have been at odds with the Utah Supreme Court, which has struck down the legislature's preferred congressional maps and told lawmakers they cannot repeal citizen-led ballot initiatives. And adaptive doesn't mean easy. KPCW's Ula Britt Libre reports a new documentary is coming to Park City, working to change how people think about accessible bike trails.
1: The Kelly Brush Foundation will screen its film Best Day Ever Saturday, July 25th at the Park City Library. The Vermont nonprofit aims to make adaptive sports accessible to those with spinal cord injuries. Co-founder and namesake Kelly Brush says the group provides grants for specialized equipment, including adaptive mountain bikes.
2: These bikes are anywhere from $15,000 to $20,000, and that's obviously incredibly prohibitive for people who have disabilities and already have a higher cost of living.
1: Since its inception in 2006, her nonprofit has offset one of the biggest barriers to adaptive sports, helping 2,000 people purchase equipment. Brush founded the organization at 19 after she broke her neck in an NCAA alpine ski racing accident.
2: I was paralyzed from the chest down and use a wheelchair full time, and I wanted to make something good come out of my accident. And so I started the Kelly Brush Foundation to help people with spinal cord injuries get out and be active.
1: 20 years later, Brush says the foundation's latest project uses storytelling to expand access in a different way. The documentary follows adaptive mountain bikers Greg Durso and Ali Bianchi as they navigate perceptions of disability and find community. The film sheds light on what building adaptable trails means.
2: One of the biggest misconceptions that people have about trails that are adaptive friendly is that they're easier. And really, the point that we like to make in Best Day Ever is that they're really not easier trails. They're just trails that work well for all bikes.
1: Brush says accessibility is about creating opportunities for everyone to enjoy the outdoors together.
2: Not these trails are made for adaptive bikes and these trails are made for two-wheeled able-bodied bikes. It's really that recreation is inclusive, that everybody is riding together. When I go ride my bike, I want to ride with my kids and my family and my friends. I don't want to have to go somewhere different than where they're going.
1: The Best Day Ever screens Saturday at 7 p.m. at the Park City Library. A reception and Q&A will follow in the community room. Tickets are $25 with all proceeds benefiting the Kelly Brush Foundation. More information is available at kbcw.org. Ula Britt Libre, KBCW News.
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0: It's coming up on 1218. You are listening to local news from KPCW. This week marks the 45th anniversary of the Silver King Coalition building fire. KPCW's Christine Weller reports locals who were there that night recall the panic that swept through the community.
4: On July 20th, 1981, 13-year-old Gilbert Fletcher's father shook her awake around 4:30 a.m. That's when she smelled smoke wafting in through the open windows. The 85-foot-tall Silver King Coalition mine building, next door to their Park Avenue home, was engulfed in flames. Fletcher said fear rolled through her at the sight.
5: You have a, eight-story building on fire next to your family home. That's just a two-story wooden structure. It wasn't just like part of it was on fire. The entire building was on fire. It went up like a tinder.
4: Soon, sirens were sounding, and the community was jumping into action. Volunteer Park City firefighters started alerting nearby residents as fire crews from Heber, Camas, and Colville showed up to help. According to an

0: account on the Park City Museum website. Fletcher said her dad told her and her mother, Peggy Fletcher, to gather up the family pets. Then they loaded into the car along with her grandmother, Blanche Fletcher, who lived nearby.
1: We drove to the top of Main Street to a friend's house, and we could still see all of the light and the flames and the ash coming off the building, even from the top of Main Street.
0: In the meantime, Gilbert Fletcher's father and brother, Mel and Rex Fletcher, used garden hoses to wet down the front of the home. Gilbert Fletcher said her dad was a volunteer firefighter and knew the mine building couldn't be saved.
1: The type of wood was so old and so brittle and dried out, so their immediate response was to save the surrounding homes and buildings. And that's what they did, and they're lucky that nobody died from that.
0: Across the street from the Fletchers, 26-year-old Michael Watts and his family were also spraying down their family home. It's now the High West Distillery. Watts was living on Empire Avenue at the time and was woken by sirens and yelling. He said it took only a second to see Silver King was on fire. He then ran down the street to check on his parents, Betty and Bernice Watts. Some believe the building burned so quickly and brightly because years of coal dust layered throughout the structure served as an accelerant.
2: It was so intense and so big and so hot that, you know, you were basically scrambling to get hoses and do whatever you could to spray down adjacent buildings to try to keep them from just igniting.
0: Along with panic and fear, Michael Watts said, he felt a deep sense of loss. Clusters of stunned locals watched the flames from a distance, many in tears, according to the museum's story. Once surrounding homes were protected, firefighters turned their hoses to the Silver King building. By 6 a.m., a smoking skeleton of the lower two floors was all that remained. Michael Watts said the Silver King building was an iconic part of Park City, a monument to the town's mining past. Gilbert Fletcher agreed, saying it was a symbol of the hard-working people who founded the town. The museum's story says the fire was started by three men who were squatting in the building that night. They had attended a concert and broke in to sleep for the night. They allegedly started a fire to stay warm and left around 3 a.m., later testifying that they believed the fire was out. But many Parkites didn't believe the fire was an accident. Now in her 50s, Gilbert Fletcher said there were rumors the historic building was destroyed purposefully to allow for new development.
1: It was one of the hottest nights of the year. There's no way that three guys that were drunk from a concert came down to just keep warm.
0: The men also had to break through a fence to get into the building and passed up closer shelters with easier access, Gilbert Fletcher said. After a trial, the men were convicted of misdemeanor reckless burning. Even at 71, Michael Watts said he occasionally thinks of that night. He said the building's loss changed the dynamics of development on Lower Main Street. KPCW's Leslie Thatcher contributed to this report. Christine Weller, KPCW News.
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7: It's 1222. 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Park City resident Jen Drummond stood on top of North America's highest peak with her son last month, setting her second world record. KPCW's Leslie Thatcher has more.
8: Jen Drummond completed her Project Climb Higher on June 1st of 2023 when she became the first woman to climb the second highest mountain on each continent. On June 18th of this year, she added another milestone, becoming the first woman to climb both the tallest and second tallest mountains on every continent after reaching the summit of Denali. After completing the 7 second summits, Drummond realized she only needed 3 more peaks to earn the second record. 2 of them could be climbed with some of her children.
9: So I said, okay, let's do this. We went to Mont Blanc. Jacob and Joe and Jonathan summited that with me. I flew to Russia, grabbed one real quick there, Elbrus, and then came home. Joe graduated from high school. And Jacob and I headed up to Denali with 3 other characters and had a great experience.
8: Drummond is pragmatic about the accomplishment, saying the records matter less than the opportunity they've given her to inspire others.
9: It gave me a platform to help other people stop postponing life and live your some days list, which we all have. So being able to have that credibility now puts me in position to encourage others to chase whatever their Denali or world record is.
8: Looking back, she says the most technical climb was Dik Tau in Russia.
9: There's no fixed lines on the mountain. So when there's a fixed line on the mountain, you can kind of lean onto that rope and trust it. When there's not, I'm leaning on you or you're leaning on me. If either one of us make a mistake, we're both paying the consequences.
8: The most mentally demanding mountain was her final one, Denali.
9: I self-guided that. So all the other expeditions up to this point, I had hired a guide in that area. And I wanted to just go out with this last one, being the highest point in North America, being our home base mountain, and give it a shot. And so this one just carried a different level of mental strain.
8: While three of her five sons climbed Mont Blanc with her, only 17-year-old Jacob Hokanson joined her on Denali. He says he wanted to be there to witness his mom's historic accomplishment.
10: Just so I could see, like, firsthand that we can do hard things, I guess. And I think that, obviously, that was, like, a huge milestone for my mom. She's been working at it for, like, years and years. So I think it was just really important for, like, me to be there to support her as much as I would want her to be there for me if I was in a position like that.
8: Drummond doesn't have another major climbing challenge planned for now. Instead, she says she'll begin checking off the family's someday adventures with her children. The first is taking all seven of her children, including her 13-year-old twins, to climb Mount Kilimanjaro, Africa's highest peak. Leslie Thatcher, KPCW News.
7: A Southern Utah University MBA student was one of the four service members killed when Iran attacked a U.S. base in Jordan Friday. The Department of Defense says First Lieutenant Tyler James Feehan of Eva Beach, Hawaii, died Saturday. The Utah News Dispatch reports the 25-year-old was weeks away from earning his master's. SUU will honor him with a posthumous degree. The Army will promote him to captain and award him the Bronze Star, Purple Heart, and Combat Action Badge. SUU President Mindy Benson offered condolences to Feehan's family, friends, and fellow service members, saying his sacrifice will forever be remembered by the Thunderbird community. Governor Spencer Cox and Senator John Curtis offered prayers for Feehan's family and community on social media. SUU says Feehan had received a commission as Air Defense Artillery Officer in the Army through the school's Reserve Officers Training Corps program in 2024. 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
7: It is 12:27. 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I'm Grace Dorfler. 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Let's take one more look at the weather across the region. In Old Town Park City, it is 81 degrees, mostly sunny skies with a few clouds in the region. The high this afternoon is 84. Tomorrow, on Friday, the high will be 90 degrees with sunny skies in the forecast. In the Heber Valley, it is 82 degrees and sunny with a high of 90 degrees. Slight chance of thunderstorms in the valley throughout the rest of the day. Tomorrow's high is 96. Next up, we have some music right here on KPCW. Thank you for listening like a local.

0: And that was Goose, Good to Be. Before that, Bare Naked Ladies with Brian Wilson and Phoenix at Listomania kicked everything off. It's 12:42, and it is a beautiful day in the Wasatch Back. We've got 78 degrees in Park City and 82 in Heber Valley, both locations getting up about 6 to 8 degrees higher. So if you're out and about, make sure you've got those hats, sunscreen, and you're staying hydrated. It's Joan F. I am with you until 3 o'clock, and then Claire Wiley will take you through the afternoon on the Local View. And something you'd like to hear, I'd love to hear from you. It is the number to call or text, 435-655-8255. Right now, I'm going to talk about the 30th Annual Rally for a Cure that's taking place on July 28th at the Park City Golf Club, Thanes Canyon Drive, right here in Park City. Golfers and non-golfers alike are invited to participate in the Park City Women's Nine-Hole Golf League's 30th Annual Rally for a Cure. It's a fundraiser for women's health on July 28th, and the event includes an opportunity drawing of more than 30 donated baskets featuring themes from picnics to spa treatments to golf outings, and it includes rounds. Contributions to participate begin at $5, and last year the rally raised $22,000 for local women's health organizations, including People's Health Clinic, Imagine Reborn, and the Huntsman Cancer Research Institute for Breast Cancer Research. If you're interested, contact Kathy Hickinson, 435-640-4545, or Debbie Madrofsky at 435-659-6296. We'll get back to the music after we hear from our underwriters. I've got Sammy Hagar, I Can't Drive, and apparently Sarah Palin in 2014 got a speeding ticket in her hometown, and Sammy, who is defiant about his speed, paid her ticket. Here we go.
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And that was a Fresh Track Friday replay, June Rivers with Less Loud. Before that, Mark Ronson featuring Amy Winehouse, who we lost 15 years ago today, with the tune Valerie. All right, I've got one more for you. It's the Grateful Dead, Franklin's Tower. Stay with us. NPR News coming up shortly.

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3: Live from NPR News, I'm Lakshmi Singh. U.S. stocks are down sharply, in part over fears about the implications of an escalating war between the U.S. and Iran. Global oil prices are going up. At one point, they were above $100 a barrel. NPR's Deepa Shivram reports on the overall impact from a war that's been going on for nearly 5 months.
4: Gas prices are going up again. Inflation is up. And at the same time that Americans are struggling with these higher prices, Defense Secretary Pete Hegseth said this week that the Iran war so far has cost $37.5 billion, that's with a B, which is pretty big for a price tag for a war that Trump said would end months ago. And, you know, not to mention American troops who have been killed and injured in action as well.
3: NPR's Deepa Shivaram reporting. Despite mounting concerns about more U.S. casualties in the conflict, Senate Republicans have voted down a motion to advance a war powers resolution and U.S. military action against Iran. Senator John Fetterman was the only Democrat to vote against, while Republican Senator Susan Collins voted in support. Several GOP lawmakers were absent. Earlier today, the GOP-led House narrowly passed a resolution to end the conflict after a handful of Republicans joined Democrats in favor. House Republicans are referring former special counsel Jack Smith to the Justice Department for possible prosecution. NPR's Carrie Johnson reports the lawmakers are citing statements Smith made under oath to Congress last year.
5: House Judiciary Chairman Jim Jordan, a Republican from Ohio, is urging the DOJ to investigate Jack Smith over the former prosecutor's testimony about his effort to gather phone records of GOP lawmakers. Jordan says Smith seems to have made false statements in a deposition last December. Smith led two criminal investigations of President Donald Trump, including an effort to charge Trump for interfering in the 2020 election. His team gathered records of certain lawmakers as part of that probe. Smith's lawyer says he gave candid testimony to the House about his work as special counsel, and he says the new referral is an effort to weaponize the justice system against a longtime civil servant. Carrie Johnson, NPR News, Washington.
3: Mortgage rates in the U.S. are the highest they've been in nearly a year. NPR Stephen Basaha says the war with Iran is driving up the cost of borrowing.
6: The average rate for a 30-year mortgage hit 6.58% this week, the highest since August last year. Rates were falling earlier this year and even fell below 6% in February, the first time in 3.5 years. But then the war with Iran started. The uncertainty and inflation fears that came with the war shook the bond market, raised the cost of borrowing, and drove mortgage rates back up. Now the war is expanding and mortgage rates are rising again as pending home sales fall. Redfin reports pending sales this week are at their lowest level in 3 months. Stephen Basaha, NPR News.
3: This is NPR. Transportation officials have removed a growing list of safety measures that references bicycles and bike safety from federal websites. NPR's Joel Rose reports safety advocates say that is undermining proven strategies to reduce crashes and save lives.
7: Staff at the Federal Highway Administration have been directed to look for the words bike and bike lanes in online safety materials and to pull some of those pages down. The push began earlier this month after Transportation Secretary Sean Duffy vowed to end funding for what he called, quote, DEI bike lanes. One of the pages that's been removed hosted the Pedestrian and Bicycle Crash Analysis Tool, which helps researchers and planners understand and prevent crashes. A DOT spokesperson says the department continuously reviews its policies to ensure they promote, quote, safety, efficiency, and common sense, unquote, while noting that nearly 80% of the U.S. population uses cars to get to work. Joel Rose, NPR News, Washington.
3: Tropical storm Bertha has made a second landfall on the U.S. Gulf Coast. It first struck St. Bernard Parish, Louisiana last night. Bertha produced flood-generating rainfall, up to 3 feet of storm surge and 45-mile-per-hour winds. National Hurricane Center says it was expected to maintain tropical storm strength until it reached the upper Texas coast today, before then moving inland and weakening. The storm had threatened to further delay SpaceX Starship launch scheduled today. I'm Lakshmi Singh, NPR News in Washington.
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2: And this is KPCW Park City. Joe Neff with you until 3 o'clock. Claire Wiley with the local view on this awesome Thursday, July 23rd. It is currently 79 degrees in Park City. We'll get as high as 84. And it's 85 in Heber Valley. They will reach 90 this afternoon. It looks like we've got warm weather ahead in both locations. It is going to be 90 here in Park City tomorrow, 91 Saturday and Sunday. It looks like maybe a possibility of some afternoon storms on Saturday and again on Monday. Temperatures staying in those 90s and overnight lows will be in the low to mid 60s here in Park City. So it's going to be a warm one for Pioneer Day tomorrow. Make sure you stay hydrated when you're having fun watching those parades or eating pie and beer, drinking beer. All right, it's 85 in Heber Valley. Tomorrow it's going to be 90. Friday it's going to be clear. Sunday it's clear, but it looks like Saturday afternoon and Monday afternoon, maybe some slight chance of afternoon storms. Overnight lows in the high 50s. And again, for Pioneer Day, it's going to be a toasty 96 in Heber Valley. Roads are looking pretty good. We've got a slowdown on 224 just past the canyons around the Silver Springs area to be expected. And you know, they're changing those roads every day. So take it slow. Look out for one another. Then on UDOT, it is showing that there is a fire, vehicle fire, westbound I-80. It is just past the 215 switch off, a little bit of traffic, but it looks like it is looking better than about a half hour ago. So if you're headed into the valley, know you might hit a little bit of a slowdown. And if you see something that we don't know and we should share with our listeners, give me a text or call at 435-655-8255. We're going to thank our Broadcaster Club members. Then we're going to hear from Robert Plant and Allison Krause. She is turning 55 today. And then NXS would need you tonight. Stay with us, KPCW.
9: 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KPCW would like to recognize Broadcasters Club members Brad and Michelle Hart, Holly Gurian and Kelly Naraki, Michael Huerta and Ann Souter, Harry and Marjorie Immerman. As we celebrate 46 years on air, thank you for investing in KPCW's past, present, and future.

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5: And it's 1:16. Hope you are enjoying your beautiful afternoon here in the Wasatch Back. 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All right, we've got a couple of concerts happening locally tonight, 5:30 at the Canyons Village. It's Emily Brinlow with Amanda Lynn Jones at the Heber Market on Main. 5:30, it's The Last Light with Christian Jones. And let's see, what else do we have? We at 6:30, also at the Heber Market on Main, is Mr. OK and The Last Light. All right, and tomorrow, 38 special at the Canyons Concerts on the Slope. And if you can't catch that classic, well, on Sunday, it's Sawyer Brown. They, too, will be at the Canyons Concerts on the Slope. All right, we're going to get back into the music. I've got Michigander freaking out. I got a local listener request from Illinois. This one's going out to Julie, wanting to hear Tom Petty and the Heartbreakers, American Girl. Then I've got The Clash, Rock the Casbah, and Cage the Elephant. Something you'd like to hear, text or call 435-655-8255.

0: And that was Cage the Elephant with Metaverse. It's 1:30. I hope you are having a wonderful afternoon. And on the half hour here at KPCW, we provide you, our local listeners, with a free lost and found report. Our list is looking pretty long, so if you don't hear something that you have lost or found, or you don't know where to look, head on over to kpcw.org, click on the community tab, and then you can go ahead and look our list. So I'm going to get into it. Thanks for tuning in. All right, today, Lost by Ruben over at Round Valley is a single Subaru Outback Key. If you have found that, I'm sure he'd like to get that into a Subaru and get going where he needs to go. Number to call is 406-212-2557. Then Keith found over at City Park yesterday a skateboard that has been there for a few days, leaning up against a tree down from the baseball diamond. It's brand new, and the owner needs to know what brand it is and describe it. Number to call Keith at to get that back is 435-640-3976. Last but not least, Lost on the 21st by Janet. Over at the Deer Valley Concert are some magnetic sunglasses. If you have seen those and can get them returned to Janet, I'm sure she'd be excited. Sunny days ahead. Number to call is 213-999-0058.
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0: 1:32, and we're going to get back into the music. We're going to hear from Little Feet. They've got an upcoming concert. It is over at the Egyptian. Four nights they are there, starting Thursday, July 30th. We're going to hear a classic by them, Dixie Chicken.

0: A classic there by the Beatles, Day Tripper. Before that, Mumford & Sons with The Cave, Jeff Weirs and The Expendables with a Let's Make Music, and of course, Little Feat. And we have got two of the original Little Feat band members coming to town at the Egyptian for 4 days, starting July 30th, Fred Tackett and Scott Sherrod. And you heard their classic tune, Dixie Chicken. It's 1:46. Thanks for tuning in, listening like a local on this beautiful Thursday, July 23rd in the Wasatch Back. I am going to talk about things that are happening tomorrow. It's Pioneer Day. It is the second July celebration here in Utah. And it's Pioneer Day, and some people are going to go down into Salt Lake. 9 o'clock is the start time for their parade. It starts at South Temple and State Street, ends at Liberty Park. And if you're not doing that, well, maybe you're going to attend the Pie and Beer Garden Celebration right here at the Summit Community Gardens. It's a pizza picnic with music, mountains, and a bunch of great folks. Celebrate in the community garden with the best pizza from Estee and Red Banjo Pizza, glorious pies from Auntie M's Baked Goods, and for the first time, brew from local fave Offset Beer. 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
2: It's 2 o'clock, 81 degrees in Park City, 86 in Heber Valley. You just heard Deer Tick, Mary Singletary, Saint Motel, A Good Song Never Dies, and the Red Hot Chili Peppers with Knock Me Down. Joan F. with you until 3 o'clock, one more hour. 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Up next, it's NPR News. We'll follow that up with traffic and the weather. 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
3: Live from NPR News, I'm Lakshmi Singh. Global oil prices are surging at one point today past $100 a barrel, as fighting escalates between the U.S. and Iran. NPR's Hadil Alshalchi has the latest from Istanbul.
4: The price for a barrel of Brent crude oil, the international standard, soared more than 6% to $100 as the Iranian-backed Yemeni Houthi rebels attacked two Saudi oil tankers in the Red Sea. The Houthis are blockading the Bab el-Mandeb Strait, a key shipping route which connects the Red Sea with the Gulf of Aden and the Indian Ocean. It's a second choke point for oil transportation besides the Strait of Hormuz. Trump threatened the Houthis, saying they would face, quote, major military punishment if they kept attacking ships. The rise in oil prices could inflate costs, which could force the Federal Reserve to increase interest rates. Hadil Alshalchi, NPR News, Istanbul.
3: The Dow closed down more than 500 points, or nearly 1%. The Nasdaq was down 553 points, more than 2%. The Justice Department has withdrawn its subpoenas to compel three New York Times journalists to testify about their sources for articles about the new Air Force One Qatar gifted to President Trump. A federal judge told the government attorneys the administration was required to ensure it could not obtain what it needed from any other sources before issuing subpoenas to journalists. NPR's David Folkenflik describes what happened ahead of today's decision.
5: This clash erupted after the Times reported that the U.S. Secret Service interceded to convince Trump not to take the new jet home from the NATO summit in Turkey earlier this month. The Times alleges the Trump administration is attempting to intimidate its reporters, seeking phone records not just of its journalists, but of some of their family members. Trump has sued the Times for defamation, while the paper has sued the administration to block new restrictions on covering the Pentagon.
3: NPR's David Folkenflik reporting. The European Union is imposing a $1 billion fine on Google, accusing the Alphabet-owned company of favoring its own services and search results while restricting competitor app developers. NPR's Eleanor Beardsley reports the EU penalized Google as the European bloc braces for new U.S. tariffs.
6: The fine is part of Brussels' ongoing efforts to regulate big tech companies. It caps an investigation launched in March 2024 under the EU's Digital Markets Act, which attempts to make digital markets fairer and more contestable. They claim Google set up their search engine and Google Play to favor its own services over their competitors. The European Commission says it is acting to protect consumer interests. Google says the fine harms European businesses and consumers. The fine comes at a time of high trade tensions between the EU and U.S. Eleanor Beardsley, NPR News, Paris.
3: U.S. Trade Representative Jamison Greer issued a statement accusing the EU of unfairly targeting the most competitive American companies and undermining trade relations with Washington. It's NPR News. While it might be tempting to just wait for the movie version of a book, the star-studded film adaptation of Homer's epic, The Odyssey, heard in this trailer, seemed to have the opposite effect.
7: Help me go home.
3: Book sales have surged, according to industry tracker Circana BookScan. And as NPR's Sequoia Carrillo reports, many high school English teachers, already well familiar with the reading material, Fine Hollywood's version is making them eager to get back to the classroom.
8: Casey Crowhurst has taught high school English for the past 16 years, and getting his students at Monticello High School in Eastern Illinois to care about a story written thousands of years ago has always been a challenge. Even though the Odyssey is a favorite of English teachers, it takes a bit of convincing to sway some students. Many teachers use clips from past adaptations, like the 1997 Hallmark miniseries. A great teaching tool, but one that Crowhurst students find, quote, silly. So after he saw The Odyssey, he posted his gratitude for the film's director on TikTok.
9: I just saw The Odyssey, and I want to say on behalf of all English teachers, thank you, Christopher Nolan. Thank you.
8: A welcome update for a long-beloved epic. Sequoia Carrillo, NPR News.
3: Canadian National is now backing Union Pacific in its plan to buy Norfolk Southern for $85 billion. A deal would create the U.S.'s first seamless and single transcontinental railroad. The Dow closed down more than 500 points. The S&P was down 100. NASDAQ was down 553 points, or more than 2%. You're listening to NPR News.
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2: 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Thanks for tuning in and listening like a local on this Thursday, July 23rd. It is a beautiful day in the Wasatch Back. Hope you're out there and enjoying it. 81 currently in Park City will get as high as 84. And overnight low in the high 50s. Tomorrow for Pioneer Day, we've got 90 degrees. It's going to be sunny and overnight low 63. Then we're going to stay in the low 90s, sunny days, and maybe a mixed chance of some afternoon thunderstorms on Saturday and Monday. And again, overnight lows in the low 60s. In Heber Valley, it is currently 87. They'll get as high as 90. 53 for an overnight low. Again, tomorrow for Pioneer Day, it's going to be a high of 90 and sunny. And then it looks like it's going to stay in the high 90s, 96 on Saturday, 98 on Sunday, and again, 97 on Monday. Possibility of some rain on Saturday afternoon, early Saturday evening, and Monday afternoon. Overnight lows in the high 50s. So get on out there and enjoy it, whatever it is that you're going to do for tomorrow's holiday here in Utah. Roads are looking pretty clear. We've got the slowdown on 224 and 248, but not much more than that to report. But we still have a vehicle fire on I-80 westbound. It is just past the 215 exit, and two right lanes are blocked, so you should expect some delay if you're headed down there. I'm seeing a lot of red. If you can get off at 2:15, maybe you can avoid that. All right, we're going to thank our Broadcaster Club members. We've got one more hour together. Send me a text or give me a call for a request. The number is 435-655-8255. So thanking our Broadcaster Club members, then I've got Grace Potter and local artist Jeff Crosby. Stay with us.
11: 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When I'm

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2: 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My guests include everyone from elected leaders to city and county policymakers, arts and culture providers, and citizens who are making a difference in their neighborhood. 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
3: 217, and we are going to talk about the Utah Olympic Park freestyle show featuring the Flying Aces. That takes place every Friday and Saturday evenings. It takes place at the Olympic Park, and that is home to dozens of athletes who train at the Olympic venue, many of whom use the water ramps at the freestyle pool. These athletes also showcase their skills for the public in the Flying Ace All-Stars freestyle shows on Fridays and Saturdays, 6 p.m. They pack a punch, showcasing the athletes' high-flying acrobatics into the pool. This thrilling show displays tricks and other snazzy routines you won't see anywhere else. 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To learn more about the freestyle show and claim your tickets, visit UtahOlympicLegacy.org. All right, we're going to get back into the music before Lost and Found at the bottom of the hour. I've got a local listener request. Kat and Axel wanting to hear The Head and the Heart, All We Ever Knew, and I'll follow that up with Fiona Apple, Criminal. Stay with us. When I wake up

0: That's the band with Across the Great Divide. Before that, Fiona Apple with Criminal and the Head and the Heart, All We Ever Knew, going out to local listeners, Kat and Axel. Thanks for tuning in on this Thursday, July 23rd. It's 2:30 on the half hour here at KPCW. We provide you, our local listeners, with a free lost and found report. It is looking pretty lengthy, so if you are missing something, or you want to report something that you found, head on over to kpcw.org, click on the community tab, and then you can go ahead and look or list the item, the pet, whatever it is you've lost or found. So here we go. All right, I've got two found pieces of jewelry. One was found at the PC Mark by Amanda on the 21st. It's a cross pendant. If you're looking to get that back, give Amanda a call. The number's 415-205-5252. Then a ring was found by Eileen over at Snow Creek Drive. If you describe what it looks like, she will get it back to you. And the number to call Eileen had is 435-919-7796. Then lost on the 20th by Karen between the Park City Library and Quinn's Junction. Pretty big area there, is an Apple 12 mini cell phone. Fell off the roof of her car between the Park City Library and Quinn's Junction. So if you have seen that, hopefully you didn't crush it, you can get it back to Karen. Give her a call, 435-655-5045.
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0: Guns N' Roses there, and Slash's 61st birthday. Definitely one of the greatest guitarists in rock history. Turned 61 today. All right, we are gonna get back into it. Dermot Kennedy with Funeral and Bare Naked Ladies Boomerang. I've got one more set, so if there's something you'd like to hear, text or call 435-655-8255. And I love that you're listening like a local this afternoon. Claire Wiley's coming up at 3 with the local view, so stay tuned for that.
1: We were staring down disaster. That night we almost called it quits.

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4: And we love supporters of KPCW, and we love listeners like you. All right, it is 2:47. I've got one last set of music before Claire takes over on the Local View. But first, I'm going to talk about what is happening today through August 1st. We've got the Wasatch County Fair Days. They are back with a full week of small-town summer fun. But the Demolition Derby is always one of the biggest draws. That is happening today. That's the rodeo that is today through the 25th. The Demolition Derby is always one of the biggest draws, and you can watch the drivers smash, crash, and somehow keep moving in a battle to be the last car standing. At the rodeo, today through the 25th, carnival exhibits and fair food, and there's plenty of reasons to head on over to Heber. That is happening at the Wasatch County Event Complex. So head on down there and have some fun on this beautiful Thursday, July 23rd. All right, back into the last set. I've got the Pretenders, a Fresh Track Friday replay by Josiah and the Bonnevilles, Mountain Girl, and I'm going to wrap it up with a surprise. So I'll be back Sunday night. Have a great Pioneer Day and a good weekend, and stay safe and be nice to everybody.

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0: 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All right, I wrapped that last set up with the B-52's Channel Z. Haven't heard that one in a long time. Hope you enjoyed it. Thanks for spending these couple of hours this afternoon with me. It is currently 81 in Park City. It is 89 in Heber Valley. Stay cool. Lots of fun things happening tomorrow, Pioneer Day. Make sure you stay hydrated. Look out for one another. Up next is Claire Wiley on The Local View.
2: Live from NPR News in Washington, I'm Ryland Barton. President Trump says Saudi Arabia needs to establish diplomatic relations with Israel as part of a deal to provide them U.S. nuclear technology. NPR's Franco Ordonez reports the new condition throws the agreement into doubt.
3: On social media, President Trump also said the deal would include no uranium enrichment. He said the deal is, quote, totally subject to Saudi Arabia joining the Abraham Accords, an agreement that normalized relations between Israel and several Arab countries. But Saudi Arabia so far has been reluctant to join, which now throws into question the nuclear agreement. The new deal would allow the Saudis to build power plants using U.S. technology. It has raised many concerns across Washington and parts of the globe. Some leaders fear it could set off a nuclear arms race across the Middle East. Franco Ordonez, NPR News, The White House.
2: Congress remains divided over President Trump's handling of the Iran war. NPR's Claudia Grisales reports today lawmakers split on votes pushing Trump to end the conflict.
4: The Senate voted against advancing a measure to force Trump to end hostilities against Iran shortly after the House voted to approve a similar resolution. Senate Democratic leader Chuck Schumer says his party will keep forcing the votes.
5: It was perfectly appropriate and right and part of our obligation as the opposition party to force our Republican colleagues to vote again and again and again until they see the light.
4: However, most Republicans argued that the measures would weaken the U.S. position with Iran. Four House Republicans joined Democrats to approve a war powers resolution, while fewer decided to cross the aisle for a similar measure in the Senate. Claudia DeSalis, NPR News, the Capitol.
2: The Secret Service says a member of Vice President J.D. Vance's security detail is being investigated over a suspected news leak. A spokesperson says the investigation is tied to a report from MS Now that said some Secret Service agents had privately expressed frustration over last-minute travel requests from Vance and his family. At least 14 Americans have been detained so far at the U.S.-Canadian border under a new U.S. policy aimed at keeping Ebola out of the country. NPR's Rob Stein has the story.
6: State and federal health officials say more than a dozen Americans trying to get home from the Democratic Republic of Congo were held at the Fort Drum Army facility in New York State. All have now been allowed to go home for the remainder of a 21-day monitoring period. The detainments were made under a controversial Trump administration policy designed to keep the Ebola outbreak in Africa from spreading to the U.S. A federal health official says the policy is protecting the public. Critics say the policy is unnecessary, legally questionable, and could backfire. Rob Stein, NPR News.
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10: And the time now is 3:05 on this Thursday, July 23rd. How's it going out there? Thank you so much for listening to KPCW Park City. Don't you just love Joe? Me too. Hard act to follow. We love Joe. This is Claire Wiley in here for the Local View, which is going to take up the next couple hours. So let's have some fun together. And I've got more in the way of great tunes, of course, coming up for you. And you can always give me a request, which I love, at 435-655-8255. We've also got some special guests stopping by this afternoon. We've got two guests coming by, actually. Some musicians from Utah who are going to be playing at Concerts on the Slopes. They're going to swing by this afternoon. So keep your dial locked here at KPCW's The Local View, and you'll get to hear from them. And we've got a slew of great interviews coming up tomorrow as well. So it's been a really fun week. We've got such great concerts in town here in our community, and we're having a lot of fun with these singers. So we're going to have some really special guests coming up tomorrow as well. So make sure you keep your dial in KPCW. And now, my friends, let's talk the weather. Just as exciting, right? What's happening out there? It's 89 degrees in the Heber Valley, 81 degrees right outside the studios of KPCW on this beautiful, it has been an absolutely gorgeous day out there, hasn't it? Sunshine, sunshine, sunshine. That's what's prevailing today, 84 degrees. We've gotten some great rains in here, though. Some intense ones at times, but it's really needed. And I know that our mountains are loving soaking that up because they were a little depleted this winter. So it's good news that more is coming our way. Tonight, mostly clear with the low around 58 degrees. Tomorrow, mostly sunny. Our high tops out at 90 degrees. So it's going to be a hot one tomorrow, partly cloudy overnight with a low around 63. So a perfect evening with a little bit of a breeze for your Friday night. Saturday, a 20% chance of showers and thunderstorms coming in the afternoon hours. Otherwise, mostly sunny with a high near 90 again for your Saturday. 30% chance of showers in the evening hours, partly cloudy with a low around 63, and then sunny with a high near 91 to round out your weekend on Sunday. So another hot one on Sunday afternoon, and then there's a chance of showers and thunderstorms in the later part of the evening, partly cloudy with a low around 63. And there you have it. That is a look at your forecast. And there is, I know Joe's been talking about it, told me a little update. There is still a vehicle fire that's happening westbound on I-80 milepost 126. So it is blocked the lane there. So if you're heading down into Salt Lake, that is still a little bit of an issue there. So it's not immediately in our vicinity here in the Wasatch Back, but if you get down into that area, it is still blocking traffic, just so you know. Otherwise, everything else looks like it's moving along smoothly in our community. If you see something, give me a call, 435-655-8255, and I'll let our listeners know. Otherwise, looks like Bird's Eye View says you are good to go out there. All right, my friends, how about we get into some more tunes for you here? Death Cab for Cutie's going to kick off this set. This one's called Riptides.

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3: 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It's the local view, everybody, on this Thursday, July 23rd, under sunny, sunny skies. Thank you for keeping us on your dial, as always. We certainly appreciate you. And we've got requests coming in here. But first, my friends, I'm going to play a little Codaline for you. I love this song. This is called Love Like This. It's a good one. And then we will get into that request. So stay with us right here on KPCW.

Codaline and Love Like This. And now, my friends, this request comes in from Carrie. Wanted to hear some Tina Turner. You guys, you're simply the best. So are you, Carrie. Thanks for listening to KPCW.

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1: And away we go. Here is your Lost and Found report. It looks like Ruben lost a Subaru Outback key in Round Valley just yesterday. If you came across that, give Ruben a call at 406-212-2557. Also, it looks like Janet lost a magnetic pair of sunglasses near Deer Valley in the concert area there on the 18th of July. 213-999-0058 is the number to call if you came across those sunglasses. And Amanda found a cross pendant that was found at the PC Mark on the 20th of July. 415-205-5252 is the number to call if you dropped yours in that area. And last but not least, it looks like Eileen found a ring. If you can describe what it looks like, it will be returned to you. It was found on Snow Creek Drive on the 20th of July. 435-919-7796 is the number to call. If you dropped a ring in that area and you've been looking for it, give Eileen a call. It might be one in the same. All right. It is now 3:30, and that means we are going to head on over to BBC Headlines to bring you news from around the world. And also, we're going to get you all the tech news that you need with Marketplace Tech, which rolls in right after BBC Headlines. So make sure that you keep your dial right here on KPCW Park City, and we will bring you the news and the tech news, and that's all happening right here, right now, on your favorite local community radio station.
2: BBC News with Chris Barrow. The White House insists that recognition of Israel was always one of the terms of the nuclear deal with Saudi Arabia, a day after it was signed with no public mention of the condition. Saudi Arabia has long maintained it won't recognise Israel unless there's a pathway to a Palestinian state. President Trump has threatened to punish Yemen's Houthi movement for attacking oil tankers in the Red Sea. The attacks helped push the price of oil above $100 a barrel. The Indian activist Sonam Wangchuck has ended his hunger strike after 26 days. He'd been refusing food in support of youth protests calling for educational reforms after exam papers were leaked. An American pastor has sued OpenAI and its founder, claiming medical advice from ChatGPT brought him to the brink of death. OpenAI said the chatbot was not a doctor and shouldn't be used as a substitute for professional care. Ukraine's ousted defense minister Mykhailo Fedorov said he won't accept an alternative job in the government. He said defense was the only position from which he could shape the course of the war. An analysis of the songs of more than 3,000 bird species has found they're made up of just 8 fundamental types of sound. Each song is a combination of trills, whistles, harmonic stacks, and what are known as chaotic notes. Archaeologists have revealed details of treasure discovered in an 8th century shipwreck off the coast of Croatia. The find includes a signet ring with an image of a Byzantine emperor. King Charles and Queen Camilla have emerged from a TARDIS at the opening ceremony of the Commonwealth Games in Glasgow. The fictional time machine from the TV show Doctor Who was inspired by blue police boxes once used in the city. In his speech, the King hailed the Commonwealth as a unique family of nations. Around 3,000 athletes from 74 nations are taking part in the tournament. BBC News.
3: The new version of customer service hold music is Chatbot Hell. From American Public Media, this is Marketplace Tech. I'm Megan McCarty-Carino. Months ago, Dylan Thompson ordered 2 e-bikes, one for himself and one for his fiance. But only one e-bike ever arrived. He got a notification that the second one had been delivered, but when Thompson went to look for the $1,700 package, it was nowhere to be found. His quest to find the missing bike sent him on a journey through what he calls chatbot hell. He wrote about it for Wired.
4: Over the course of the saga, of the 3 months plus trying to find the bike, I reached out to, obviously, FedEx, who claimed to have delivered the bike to me, even though I never received it. I reached out to the bicycle company that I purchased the bike from. I reached out to my bank and my credit card company, hoping to get, you know, refunds or cancel the transaction. And I also reached out to my local police department. And throughout the entire process, I found it extremely, extremely difficult. And when I say that, I mean, I spent hours and hours of my week for multiple weeks trying to contact these various organizations, often finding myself stuck back in this loop of talking to chatbots that would either not refer me to a real person or would make me jump through a million hoops and rings to talk to a real person. And in the end, I would ultimately just get sent back to the next organization, which would then have me talk to many more chatbots again to try to find a resolution.
5: And when you say chatbot, are you sort of referring to like you were on a computer interface, like it directed you to a computer interface, you're talking to a chatbot, or are these like voice AI voice agents? Like what are they?
4: Yeah, very often both. I mean, obviously anyone who's purchased something in the last several years has had an experience with probably every version of these. More often than not, though, I actually found myself on the phone with these businesses or trying to be on the phone with them and realizing that the first line of communication for essentially every organization that I could possibly come in contact with is an AI chatbot. I would say the most shocking of these was with my local police department, which there's essentially no way in the city where I live, and I can't speak for other places, to file a non-emergency police report and speak to a real human unless you, I guess, go down to the station itself. And I would say that's when the point really got hammered home that feels, at least from the experience of the person on the other end of the phone, designed to keep you away from the possibility of speaking with a real person who might hear you out.
5: Sadly, this kind of frustrating experience with customer service is not exactly new. You write about this industry concept called sludge. What is that?
4: Yeah, sludge has existed in plenty of forms, and everyone has interacted with it at some stage. You know, you call a customer service line back in the day. Maybe you're listening to the sort of stock orchestral hold music for so long that eventually you actually give up. But the reality is that some organizations likely do this. Others maybe just have these systems in place, and that happens to be the result of it. But yeah, AI has certainly given sludge a new face, a new form, and it essentially is just another way for companies to put a wall between you and their organizations at large, and sometimes comes at the cost of human employees. So a chatbot can deter customers better than you could help them out.
5: That's Dylan Thompson. His story appears in Wired. Nicholas Giang produced this episode. I'm Megan McCarty-Carino, and that's Marketplace Tech. This is APM.
1: 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All right, let's get back to the music, shall we? How about a little Beatles for you to kick off this set? This is Don't Let Me Down.

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2: 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Thank you so much for keeping us on your dial. We love all of you out there, and we love you listening to The Local View. I'm Claire Wiley here for the next couple hours, taking your requests and also going to be bringing you a couple different musicians. You're going to learn about them. They are Utah musicians, and then a special guest as well who is coming into town. So lots of fun is what's ahead of us in the 4 o'clock hour and 5 o'clock hour. So make sure you keep your dial right here. In the meantime, I got a request in from Cody. Wanted to hear some Willie Nelson. Perfect for a road trip. This is On the Road Again. Thanks for listening, Cody.

The Boss and Born to Run right here on KPCW. And I got a request in, one of the sweetest voices in town. Greta, little Greta, wanted to hear Post Malone's Sunflower. So thank you so much for calling in. Always makes me smile, makes my day. So Greta, here you go. This is Sunflower.

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2: 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It's Thursday, July 23rd, and we're so glad you're keeping us on the dial. 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
3: Live from NPR News in Washington, I'm Ryland Barton. President Trump is imposing new tariffs as the current blanket set of 10% tariffs expire. It's the latest move to impose new tariffs after the Supreme Court deemed many of Trump's tariffs unlawful in February. They cover 59 countries and the EU, including major U.S. trading partners. The administration says the new levies are on economies that import goods made with forced labor. Global oil prices are surging. At one point this morning, past $100 a barrel as fighting escalates in the Middle East. NPR's Hadil Al-Shalchi reports.
4: The price for a barrel of Brent crude oil, the international standard, soared more than 6% to $100 as the Iranian-backed Yemeni Houthi rebels attacked two Saudi oil tankers in the Red Sea. The Houthis are blockading the Bab el-Mandeb Strait, a key shipping route which connects the Red Sea with the Gulf of Aden and the Indian Ocean. It's a second choke point for oil transportation besides the Strait of Hormuz. Trump threatened the Houthis, saying they would face, quote, major military punishment if they kept attacking ships. The rise in oil prices could inflate costs, which could force the Federal Reserve to increase interest rates. Hadil Al-Shalchi, NPR News, Istanbul.
3: The U.S. Justice Department has agreed to drop subpoenas against journalists for the New York Times under duress from a highly skeptical federal judge. The case focused on the source of leaks to the Times of security concerns about the new Air Force One jet given to President Trump by the Qatari government. NPR's David Folkenflik was in the courtroom.
5: U.S. Judge Arun Subramanian fired off a series of questions for which the lead prosecutor in the case, Sean Buckley, had no satisfactory answers. The judge said the government had failed to observe legally required safeguards for reporters and had misled the court. Buckley cited oversights and said no bad faith was involved. He also apologized for subpoenaing the phone records of reporters' family members, calling that a mistake. But Buckley defended the subpoenas as legitimate, saying the approval of the acting attorney general overruled journalistic protections. New York Times lawyer David McCraw tells NPR the federal court stepped up to defend the First Amendment and the rule of law. David Folkenflik, NPR News.
3: Mortgage rates are the highest they've been in almost a year. NPR's Stephen Bissaha says the war with Iran is driving up the cost of borrowing.
6: The average rate for a 30-year mortgage hit 6.58% this week, the highest since August last year. Rates were falling earlier this year and even fell below 6% in February, the first time in 3.5 years. But then the war with Iran started. The uncertainty and inflation fears that came with the war shook the bond market, raised the cost of borrowing, and drove mortgage rates back up. Now the war is expanding and mortgage rates are rising again as pending home sales fall. Redfin reports pending sales this week are at their lowest level in 3 months. Stephen Bissaha, NPR News.
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2: 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It has been an absolute lovely day out there today, and I hope you've had a chance to get out there, maybe get some vitamin D and enjoy it. It is 90 degrees right now in the Heber Valley, right outside the studios of KPCW. We sit at 80 degrees. We've got a little bit of a breeze out there, which is really nice. We're going to stay with mostly clear skies overnight with a low around 58. Then for your Friday, mostly sunny with a high near 90 degrees again tomorrow. Now, it's going to be hot tomorrow. I'm not going to lie. That's here in Park City. It's 90 degrees. So if you go into the valley in Heber tomorrow, it's going to be up to about 96 degrees. So just be aware of that. Temperatures are going to continue to climb through the next coming days. Saturday is going to bring us mostly sunny skies as well with a high near 90 degrees. Saturday night's our first chance of the possibility of some showers. 30% chance we could get those showers and thunderstorms for your Saturday. Partly cloudy with a low around 63 degrees overnight. And then Sunday brings us sunshine again with a high near 91 degrees, and that 20% chance of shower sticks around in the evening hours. Partly cloudy with a low around 63 degrees. And there you have it. That is a look at your forecast. So again, just be aware things are going to start heating up out there. So make sure you stay hydrated and that you have your fans and air cons ready, or just open those windows, and hopefully we'll get a bit of breeze out there as well. All right, let's check your roadways. It looks like things are moving along pretty smoothly out there. I don't see really any big backups to report or any incidents. It does look like 40 coming around 80 is a little bit of a slow go, and that's to be expected this time of day. But actually, Kimball Junction doesn't seem that bad right now. So just a tiny bit of backup there, not more than usual. So there you go. Stay safe out there on those roads, and make sure you keep your dial locked on KPCW Park City. Here's one I haven't heard in a while. I'm going to bring you a little Train. 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
1: We love listeners like you, and here we go. Here is your Lost and Found report, my friends. And there are a lot of them here, so it will pay off if you go to kpcw.org and peruse them. You never do know who you might be able to help out, so it's always good to hop on there. And kpcw.org is also a great place to be for a lot of news and information as well. So away we go. Here are the ones that I can read for you. It looks like Keith found a skateboard at City Park. Has been there for a few days and was leaned up against a tree just down from the baseball diamond. It's a brand name, and the owner will know. So if you call and say, this is my skateboard and that's the brand name, Keith will get it back to you. That was on the 15th of this month. It was found in City Park. 435-640-3976 is the number to call for that. Also, it looks like Karen has lost an Apple 12 mini cell phone. Fell off the roof of the car between Park City Library and Quinn's Junction. If you came across it, please give Karen a call at 435-655-5045. That was on the 20th of July. Hope someone picked it up. Karen, we've all been there. We have all done the rooftop situation. I once put an entire lasagna on top of my roof and drove away, and it was in a glass dish. Needless to say, that was a lot of cleanup. All right. You can take a look, like I said, on kpcw.org to find all of those lost and found submissions, and you can also put something on there as well if you need to. It is 4:30 now, and that means BBC headline news is coming your way, and then local news. So make sure you keep your dial right here on your local community radio station, where we'll bring you the tunes and the news, and it's all happening right here on kpcw.org. Here's BBC headlines.
2: BBC News with Chris Barrow. The White House has insisted that recognition of Israel was always one of the terms of the nuclear deal with Saudi Arabia. The condition wasn't mentioned when the deal was signed on Wednesday. Saudi Arabia has long maintained it won't recognise Israel until there's a pathway to a Palestinian state. The US is imposing tariffs of around 10% on 60 trading partners, claiming they're not doing enough to tackle forced labour. They replace a temporary global duty put in place after the Supreme Court struck down earlier tariffs in February. The Indian activist Sonam Wangchuck has ended his hunger strike after 26 days. He'd been refusing food in support of youth protests calling for educational reforms after exam papers were leaked. Ukraine's ousted Defence Minister Mykhailo Fedorov has said he won't accept an alternative job in the government. He said defence was the only position from which he could shape the course of the war. A man who pleaded guilty to the murder of a Democratic Party lawmaker and her husband in the US state of Minnesota last year has been sentenced to life in prison. Vance Belter was disguised as a policeman when he shot Melissa and Mark Hortman in their home. An analysis of the songs of more than 3,000 bird species has found that they're made up of just 8 fundamental types of sound. Each song is a combination of trills, whistles, harmonic stacks, and what are known as chaotic notes. Archaeologists have revealed details of treasure discovered in an 8th-century shipwreck off the coast of Croatia. The find includes gold coins and precious stones, as well as a signet ring with an image of a Byzantine emperor. King Charles has opened the Commonwealth Games in Glasgow in Scotland, calling the organisation a unique and extraordinary family of nations. 3,000 athletes from 74 nations are competing in the slimmed down tournament. And that's the latest world news from the BBC.
3: KPCW News Time is 4:32. I'm Grace Dorfler, and this is your local news on The Local View. More than $40,000 have gone missing from a Summit County Jail bank account over the past 4 years. KPCW's Connor Thomas reports the sheriff's office is investigating.
4: The Summit County Sheriff's Office believes somebody has been using a jail bank account to make years of unauthorized payments to a telecommunications company. Back in March, deputies got a search warrant to look into Verizon's records to find who may have made the payments. The warrant shows the payments totaling more than $40,000 happened once or twice a month from October 2022 to July 2025. The sheriff's office did not say where the account gets its money, only that it is not taxpayer-funded. It's unclear when and how the sheriff's office first became aware of its unsanctioned payments. Sheriff's spokesperson Skylar Talbot declined to comment further because the investigation is ongoing. He did not say who is allowed to use the jail's bank account. He says the sheriff's office recognizes the importance of transparency and will provide more information when there's no risk it could compromise the investigation. Connor Thomas, KPCW News.
3: Park City has appointed veteran police lieutenant Clint Johnson to serve as its emergency manager. Johnson will coordinate the city's preparedness, response, recovery, and other operations related to emergencies that affect local residents and businesses. He's also Park City's primary contact with state, federal, and local governments, as well as community organizations. An 11-year veteran of Park City's police department, Johnson brings 23 years of public safety experience to his new role. He has a bachelor's degree in emergency management from Utah Valley University. And the Wasatch County Fair is underway, and one of its biggest draws is already revving up. Jen Bowman of Wasatch County Parks and Recreation says the Demolition Derby returns with team competitions, youth heats, and several high-stakes matchups.
5: And the very first heat of the team show is going to be absolutely insane. It's the first place team from last year versus the most aggressive driver for the overall show. So it's going to be a great matchup.
3: New events this year include a children's market for young entrepreneurs and a presentation on the nearly century-old history of the fair and rodeo. Find tickets and the full schedule at kpcw.org. We'll be back with more local news at 5:05.
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1: 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Thanks for keeping us on your dial, everybody. And I've got a special guest coming up for you in just a few moments here. Skylar Greer, who is a local musician out of Utah, going to be opening up for Sawyer Brown on Sunday on Concerts on the Slopes. We'll hear from Skylar, right after a word from Lush's Barbecue and Mountain Land. So stay with us.
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1: Welcome back to The Local View. I'm Claire Wiley, and today we have a very special guest with us. We have country music singer Skylar Greer, who is going to be opening for Sawyer Brown this Sunday, July 26th. Skylar, thanks for being a part of The Local View today.
13: Yeah, appreciate you having me, Claire.
1: Absolutely. Well, let's get to know you a little bit more, sure. And then rumor has it you are going to sing a couple songs for us.
13: I will if you'll let me.
1: We would love it. You don't have to twist our arm too much to hear live music here at KPCW. Everyone has a story about how they got started in music. Were you one of these child musicians who just got started really young, or did this bug bite you later in life?
13: Yeah, I've always loved music. My dad always played music, a lot of classic rock. And so there was definitely some sort of bug, maybe around 9, 10, 11, that I wanted to do that. But I don't know that it hit me as like a real potential option until maybe 2021. I started to really get it because I played a lot of sports through high school. And then when I stopped playing sports, I guess I was just looking for that outlet, like kind of get the adrenaline going.
1: Sure.
13: And so I just kind of latched onto music, figured out how to play the guitar. My dad played a little bit of guitar, but I kind of taught myself for the most part. And yeah, just kind of evolved from there. And now it's stuck with me.
1: So you have a bit of a drawl. Where are you from originally?
13: I'm from Sandy, Utah.
1: Sandy, Utah.
13: I lived in Tennessee for 3 years.
1: Okay.
13: It probably stuck with me when I was there. It's probably not as severe now.
1: I still detect a little bit of it. You are in country music, and obviously Nashville is known for its country music, and it's such a hotbed for emerging artists. Describe your music and why you are drawn into that genre.
13: When I first started really trying to play the guitar, I really liked kind of like Jack Johnson, Donovan Frankenreiter, like very singer-songwriter, but almost kind of that beachy folk.
1: Right.
13: The sound that they have. And so I would kind of play that, but when I would sing that style, it didn't feel right. So I'm like, clearly this is not where I'm supposed to be. And then I kind of ventured off with a friend and we did a little bit of like rap and R&B.
1: Oh.
13: Because he could produce. He was really good at like making beats and was a great piano player. And so we did a little bit of that. I'm like, that's fun. I mean, I enjoy it, but I'm like, it still don't feel right. But I always listened to country music. I mean, maybe not as much as I do now. Somewhere around that age, 21, 22, I really started to dive into it. I kind of started going back like 90s, 80s, 70s, 60s. I just kept going back and really kind of connected with the 80s era of country. A lot of influence from that, plus my dad with all the rock influence. So just trying to blend all that together. And, you know, during that time frame, my voice kept getting deeper, not just singing, but my speaking voice kept getting deeper. I'm like, just seems like maybe country might be where I fit. And so I just started singing and writing songs that way. And it just kind of all gelled, I think.
1: When you lean into different genres and you give it a go, it's probably then you find your voice. It's like almost an education and everything until you get to where you know you want to be.
13: Oh, yeah, definitely. I mean, it's funny going back and listening to recordings of me when I'm, you know, 21 through 28, pretty much. I'm 36 now, almost 36. And I'm like, oh, wow, I sound way different. And yeah, I've been working on an album for like 3 years and it's finally finished.
1: Oh, so how exciting.
13: I'm excited to get that out. Probably the end of August. We're going to play all these songs here on Sunday.
1: I was going to say, so we are going to hear your new album songs if they come to the show on Sunday. You're opening for Sawyer Brown, who we were chatting about. You said you have an affinity for 80s music. And Sawyer Brown famously won Star Search in 1983. So what is it about 80s music that you like?
13: I mean, the storytelling with all of country music is probably what initially drew me into, you know, all eras. The storytelling aspect that you can't necessarily find in other genres that I really connected to. But the 80s era, across all genres, I just love the sound of the big drums, the big guitars, lots of keys. Like, I'm a big keys keyboard fan, and they use a lot of it. A lot of different sounds, even like organ and the DX7 pad, which was almost like a synth pad that I love. I mean, a lot of country people were using it. My absolute favorite artist of all time is Ronnie Millsap. He was huge in the 80s. I mean, he has like the third most number one hits for a country artist, and not a lot of people know that. Most people can be like, yeah, George Strait or Conway Twitty, sure, but I feel like Ronnie Millsap gets overlooked a little bit, and he's like right up there. So he's absolutely one of my favorites. He was blind. He played the piano. Lots of keys in his stuff. Lots of saxophone, which I love the saxophone. So I use some of that in my music as well. There's something about the 80s. It just is so appealing to me, and I just love it. Anytime I hear a song from the 80s, I'm like, yep, that's 80s.
1: Oh, that's great. Well, it sounds like it's a good pairing that we're going to hear on Sunday.
13: We're just lucky to get the opportunity to open the show. It's just fun to be on stage. And then, yeah, when you have a good audience, it certainly helps when you've got a bunch of people out there that are listening. So,
1: well, we are looking forward to seeing you. And you brought your guitar here.
13: Yeah, I've got it.
1: we're going to kind of strip this down and just do an unplugged song or two. When you play on Sunday, how many people will be on stage with you, and what can people expect?
13: Oh, yes. I mean, usually we have just five of us, but I felt like since we're having a little bit bigger audience, bigger show, I bring out a couple more. So there'll be seven of us total.
1: All right.
13: So, yeah, it'll be fun.
1: What song are you going to sing for us, and is there a story behind it?
13: Yeah. So my dad passed away back in October. That was tough. He was a bad alcoholic for a lot of my life. But he got sober. So like the last 7 years of his life, he was sober. So that was great. We got to be with him during all that. But he still had some other health complications. And about 4 days after he passed, I was just sitting at my parents' house, and his guitar was sitting there, which I have it in my hands right now. But I picked up this guitar and just started kind of strumming along something, and this song came out, and it's called Dad. It's available everywhere. It will also be on my upcoming album. A little emotional, but it was almost like one last gift from Dad was this song.

was standing by gurney saying goodbye to my old man. 35 years of stories, one last touch of his hand. He taught me how to pick a tune and how to hold my ground. Told me to be kind to the folks on the way up, they're the same on the way down. People tell me I look like him, like

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'Cause people tell me I look like him.

0: on paper the respect I had for Dad.
1: Oh, that is so sweet. I'm sure there are a lot of not dry eyes out there in our listening audience. We appreciate you singing that personal song for us. And
0: yeah, thank you.
1: You can hear that live coming up on Sunday. Skylar Gear is going to be opening for Sawyer Brown for Concerts on the Slopes. And you have a new album coming out. And when does that album drop again?
0: August 21st. It's a Friday.
1: And
0: it'll be out.
1: People can find you on Instagram and other streaming platforms.
0: Yep,
1: what's your Instagram handle?
0: It's just Skylar Gear Musician.
1: Skylar Gear, everybody. Yes. Country musician. Thanks again.
0: Yeah, thank you for having me. I appreciate it.
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7: And the time now, 5 o'clock straight up. There is a vehicle fire that we need to talk about that is on eastbound I-80, milepost 137. It has the right lanes blocked, or things are starting to back up. We're going to go into NPR News. We're going to go into local news, and then I'll have that information for you. Stay with us.
8: Live from NPR News in Washington, I'm Ryland Barton. The Trump administration will impose a new set of tariffs tonight as another blanket tariff expires. The new tariffs of 10 to 12.5% will include goods from the U.S.'s major trading partners. NPR's Danielle Kurtzleben reports on the latest changes.
9: The new tariffs cover 59 countries and the European Union. According to the U.S. Trade Representative's office, more than 99% of U.S. imports come from those economies. However, a broad swath of goods are exempted, including energy. The tariffs were created under a law that allows tariffs against countries with unfair trade practices. The administration says the new tariffs are on economies that import goods made with forced labor. The tariffs go into effect at the same time that a global blanket tariff of 10% expires. The administration has imposed tariffs using several laws after the Supreme Court ruled a raft of Trump's tariffs unlawful in February. Danielle Kurtzleben, NPR News.
8: The U.S. and Saudi Arabia have signed an agreement that would allow U.S. companies to build and run nuclear power plants on Saudi soil. But just hours after that deal, President Trump wrote on Truth Social that Saudi Arabia would first need to join the Abraham Accords, normalizing ties with Israel. Still, the development is worrying many Israelis, as NPR's Emily Fang reports.
10: There was shock when this agreement was announced, even horror. Israel, I should know, is widely believed to have nuclear weapons already itself, but it's never confirmed its nuclear arsenal, and they don't want other countries around it to have a nuclear weapon. They're worried that this slightly more flexible conditions of the U.S.-Saudi agreement could set off a nuclear arms race across the region.
8: NPR's Emily Fang reporting. House Republicans are referring former special counsel Jack Smith to the Justice Department for possible prosecution. NPR's Carrie Johnson reports the lawmakers are citing statements Smith made under oath to Congress last year.
11: House Judiciary Chairman Jim Jordan, a Republican from Ohio, is urging the DOJ to investigate Jack Smith over the former prosecutor's testimony about his effort to gather phone records of GOP lawmakers. Jordan says Smith seems to have made false statements in a deposition last December. Smith led two criminal investigations of President Donald Trump, including an effort to charge Trump for interfering in the 2020 election. His team gathered records of certain lawmakers as part of that probe. Smith's lawyer says he gave candid testimony to the House about his work as special counsel, and he says the new referral is an effort to weaponize the justice system against a longtime civil servant. Carrie Johnson, NPR News, Washington.
8: The Trump administration has withdrawn subpoenas that sought to compel three New York Times reporters to testify about their sources for articles about the 747 that Qatar gifted to President Trump to use as Air Force One. The withdrawals follow a remarkable back and forth between the visibly irritated federal judge and government attorneys. This is NPR.
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13: 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KPCW would like to recognize Broadcasters Club members Bino Solomon, Stuart and Jan Strassfeld, Lorraine Stukin, Stephen and Margaret Taylor. 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
1: 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I'm Ashton Edwards, and this is your local news on The Local View. Former Hideout Administrator Jan McCosh says she was terminated in June by the town's mayor in retaliation for pointing out alleged financial misconduct. KPCW's Grace Dorfler reports the mayor denies the allegations.
14: Former Hideout Town Administrator Jan McCosh claims she was fired by Mayor Ralph Severini after raising concerns about the town's finances.
15: My termination was retaliatory because I pointed out on several instances that there was gross financial mismanagement of taxpayer resources happening.
14: Severini told KPCW he, quote, respectfully but unequivocally disagrees with McCosh's allegations. McCosh had run the Wasatch County Town since 2019. She says she was let go because she questioned a proposed contract with Larry H. Miller Real Estate and the Military Installation Development Authority. Larry H. Miller is developing Silver Meadows, a mixed-use project in Richardson Flat that would create a Hideout Town Center.
15: There was a 2x2 with LHM MIDA to move forward with MIDA funding that would have resulted in a $7 million deficit spend to the taxpayers over a 10-year period. I met with LHM MIDA in a meeting earlier in the year, and in that meeting told them we needed to do financial modeling to find what was in the best interest of all of us. After that meeting, I was cut out from the future discussions with MIDA and LHM.
14: Severini told KPCW no decisions have been made about economic development incentives for the Silver Meadows project, but that any proposal would be considered through the public process. McCosh further alleges Mustang Development, whose principal was the first Hideout mayor, had a hand in the decision. Severini told KPCW Mustang had no involvement in the reorganization. Grace Dorfler, KPCW News.
1: And a pioneer cemetery in eastern Summit County suffered damage during this week's heavy monsoonal rains. KPCW's Connor Thomas has more from Wanship.
16: The ground was still wet Thursday morning as Rockport resident Alan Sitaway walked toward the northwest corner of the Wanship Cemetery. The National Weather Service had the area under a flash flood warning the day before, since the annual monsoon is bringing more rain than usual to Utah. The cemetery across from Wanship Dam on State Route 32 saw significant damage. After checking on his ancestors, Sitaway was headed to the grave of John Frederick, a Prussian otherwise known as Dutch John.
17: So when he was buried in the late 1800s, he's up on the hill, which was considered like a pauper's grave because he had no family. So you can see he's not down here with the rest of the headstones from the same era.
16: Rivulets branch and multiply down the hill from Dutch John's marker. Rainwater had dug trenches through the family plots and pushed dirt into the parking lot. Wanship resident Jacqueline Ball's ancestors are also buried in the cemetery. She rallied neighbors on social media and drafted a letter to the Summit County Council, asking them to, quote, consider installing or improving a drainage system, erosion control measures, or other infrastructure that would redirect stormwater. Connor Thomas, KPCW News.
1: And Park City and Midway are now part of the Utah Main Street program. KPCW's Christine Weller reports the network helps cities and towns breathe new life into their downtown districts through preservation.
18: Park City and Midway are part of the newest cohort of the free Utah Main Street program, along with Tremonton, Smithfield, Bountiful, Milford, and Midvale. Heber City is already part of the program. Program manager Chelsea Gauthier said Utah Main Street is a preservation-based economic revitalization effort.
19: We're really a network of community members across the state, both rural and urban, really engaging in historic commercial district revitalization. We're looking at a commitment to community-led efforts and really showing what the heart of our unique places are.
18: Gauthier said her team uses Main Street America's four-pronged approach: organization, promotion, design, and economic vitality. Historic Park City Alliance Executive Director Ginger Wicks said Park City is likely ahead of other communities in the newest cohort. The program comes with other benefits, including grant opportunities like the $90,000 Rural Revive and Reside Grant opened through September 18th.
20: It's going to open doors to a lot of resources for them that they would not have otherwise.
18: Gauthier said the process is proven to work. Main Street America shows a $23 return for every dollar spent on program operations. Christine Weller, KPCW News. And we'll be back with more local news at 5:32.
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7: 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The time now, 5:10 on this Thursday, July 23rd. Thanks for keeping us on your dial. And we do have a lot to get to right now to let you know what's happening out there on the roadways. We're going to start with that first. There is a vehicle fire that has happened eastbound I-80, about milepost 137, but it's blocking both ways going west and east at this time. It looks like the backup eastbound, though, is getting a little bit further and further. So if you're on I-80 coming either direction, you are going to run into this. And like I said, by the minute, the backup's getting longer and longer. They are reporting that it is a vehicle fire. We'll have more information as it becomes available to us. But if you're heading either eastbound or westbound I-80 at this time around mile marker 137, right there past Treasure Mountain Archery area. That is going to be right before you get into Lamb's Canyon, a bit of a struggle to get down the mountain and up into Park City. So sorry to report that, but otherwise it looks like every other artery coming in and out of town is moving along pretty well out there. And let's check your weather forecast real quick here. It is 90 degrees right now. That's happening in the Heber Valley right outside the studios of KPCW. We are sitting at around 83 degrees, mostly clear with the low around 58 is where we're headed tonight. Friday, mostly sunny with a high near 90 degrees, partly cloudy with the low around 63 for your Friday evening. Then Saturday brings us a 20% chance of showers in the afternoon, otherwise mostly sunny with a high near 90. Saturday night, we stay pretty warm. 63 is the low with a 30% chance of showers and thunderstorms. And Sunday brings us sunshine with a high near 91 degrees in Park City. 63 as the low with a 20% chance of showers and thunderstorms to roll out your evening, your Sunday evening, that is. And if you are in Heber Valley, we are getting real close to those triple digits. Easy for me to say. Those triple digits on Sunday. So just be aware it's going to be a hot one out there this weekend. I'm going to blame this. Like, I don't know if you guys know this, but I had a wisdom tooth pulled this week. So I talk a little bit more mushy this week than previously. So hopefully give me a little bit of a pass here. All right. We've got some great things on the way for you, including some more people coming in to share their stories with us. We have Hobie Hubbard from Sawyer Brown going to come in and talk to us right after this. So stick with us right here on your local community radio station. We are KPCW Park City.
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7: And welcome back to The Local View. I'm Claire Wiley, and here with me now is Hobie Hubbard of Sawyer Brown, everybody.
23: How are you? How's it going?
7: Well, I am doing great. I'm doing even better now that you are here and going to chat with us on The Local View. You will be in town here to entertain the masses in Park City.
23: I cannot wait. We love coming to Utah. Anytime it's on the schedule, that is already a good day. So we're looking forward to being back there.
7: Excellent. Well, we are happy that you are going to be part of Concerts on the Slopes. You are going to be here, I believe it's Sunday. Am I right
23: Sunday.
7: In saying that?
23: That's right.
7: Yeah. Sunday night, and we will be cheering along to tunes that we have known for decades. So
23: it's wild to hear it put that way, but that is true.
7: Right? We have been singing along for decades. So I would love to get to know you a little bit better. Hobie, take me back to your origins of music. Okay. And how did you get started as a keyboardist? What was it about music that swept you up, and when did that happen?
23: I have been obsessed with music for as long as I can remember. From being a little kid, I loved it. When I was probably in third grade, I got my first radio that was, I was in control of the dial. And it was, I love music. Listened to it all the time. Once I was buying albums, I loved seeing who had written songs, because I thought that's got to be the coolest thing ever, to get to write something that people then get to hear. So I've just always loved it. Grew up playing piano in the church. And as a kid, I never thought about making a living doing music, because I was afraid you might stop loving music if you had to do it for a living. But fortunately, that is not the case at all. So I've been singing and playing ever since I can remember.
7: You are famously the keyboardist for Sawyer Brown, and you have been together since the 80s. So how did the band get together? How did you meet the guys, and how did this all work out?
23: Yeah, Mark, the lead singer, and I have known each other since we were about 13 years old. So we went to school together. And once we had moved to Nashville, we met all the other original guys. We were the backup band for a singer named Don King. And we worked with Don until he came off the road. And we just kept going on our own, because there was something about that just clicked when we...

0: These days, it is so super old school.
1: Actually, funny, I should just mention Tony Bennett and Rosemary Clooney, who are definitely on the playlist at the moment, as well as a bunch of U2, James Taylor, lots of Billy Joel. I'm trying to think of what I've listened to in the last few days. That's kind of been the probably the most recent stuff.
2: Let's talk about your famous start. I admitted to you that I saw your rise to stardom on a certain television program when I was a kid. Can you walk me through how that all unfolded, that you were on the stage winning a prize from Ed McMahon?
1: I know it's bizarre. And we were on there the very first year that show was out. And when we auditioned, we thought there is no way they're picking a band from Nashville. But we knew we could get the videotape of the audition, which we were going to use to pitch to try to get work. So we put no pressure on ourselves at all, because we're like, they're not picking us, so what difference does it make? So we clowned around with the camera folks and Steve Stark, who was one of the associate producers, and we're like, yeah, whatever, whatever about the show. When do we get this videotape? And we filmed on a Friday, and they said, you know, it'll be probably a month or two before you hear anything, and you may not hear anything because we're pretty booked up. And on Monday, they called and said, we'd like you out here on Thursday.
2: And we are talking
1: And
2: about Star Search, right?
1: yeah, we're just like, really? It seemed crazy to us. So we went out there, we rolled into town like the Beverly Hillbillies with no idea what we were doing. We had no idea how to do anything on television. And you can watch those first episodes and you can tell we didn't know. But it was a great adventure. And we just kept winning, which was, I mean, just, it was a lot of fun. The folks that were on the show that year, all about our same age, all trying to get their break in whatever part of the industry they were in. So we were just all having fun together, figuring it out as we went.
2: And that's the beauty of it, isn't it? To go in with literally no expectations and just have a joy of playing music together. I think that's what the audience feeds off of, is that authenticity that you all were just having a good time and trying your best. And I believe, if I'm correct, it was 1983 Star Search that you won, right?
1: So there wasn't any expectation even about the show, because it's not like now when folks go on those shows, there's a lot of buildup around that. With us, we had no idea if anybody was watching that thing. It aired at like 12:30 in the morning in Nashville. So we're like, I don't know if anybody's watching it. So we didn't really understand the power of television until about 5 or 6 weeks in, when we went out to do some live dates, and it was like, whoa, how does everybody know who we are all of a sudden?
2: Yeah, so it kind of rocketed you to this known national, probably international band at that point. And so, how do you move forward after winning a show like that? And then you go to play gigs. What was that like?
1: The beginning of that was really wild, because it's suddenly, not only do they know the name of the band, they know individual names, and there's simply more people than there were before. And the whole time, even we were on the show, we were like, this is great, but what we want is a record deal, and we want to be able to go play live music. So it sort of introduced us to a live audience and showed some record companies, oh, there might be something here. So it was unexpected joy all the way around.
2: I love that. And you definitely helped to be a lyricist for the
1: Yeah,
2: band.
1: some of the stuff.
2: Share with me some of the songs that you helped write, and are there any stories behind them?
1: Well, The Dirt Road's probably one of the biggies. And that's a song that Mark and I wrote right after his grandfather passed away, who was the man that had raised him, and my dad had passed away just within a few months of each other. And it's really a tribute to those guys and the way they brought us up. And one of those wonderful surprises about writing songs is when people will say, oh, I hear my own family in this song. It's great, because it's like, that's definitely our families that you're listening to.
2: Yeah, it's again that connection that people feel, and your band really throughout the years has continued to have that authenticity and that joy, it seems like, when you perform. How do you keep that? How do you stay with that grounding as you're playing in front of all these audiences?
1: The joy part
0: the audience takes care of. There is nothing like playing live.

0: And for me, the great thing about music as a listener, as a kid, still as a listener today, is it's that it makes a connection. And it makes a connection in a way nothing else makes quite like that. So to be part of that, that's where the joy comes from. It's unbelievable to look out there and think, oh my gosh, someone actually has heard these songs and listened to them. Still blows my mind to think someone might listen to our music like I listen to someone else's music. It almost doesn't compute for me.
1: And you said that you love Utah, so you have played here
0: Oh my
1: before.
0: God. Yeah, all over the state. And the very first headline show we ever did was at the old Delta Center there in when it was still the Salt Palace. Just, Salt Lake audiences and audiences all across Utah are super special to us.
1: Well, we get to cheer you on Sunday. What can our crowd look forward to when you hit that stage?
0: Well, my hope is it's all that joy we've just been talking about. And we know that folks want to hear those songs they've heard from us over the years. So we try to pack as many of those into one show as we can. So, and we know that the location is going to be beautiful. So what's not to like?
1: You are traveling now, even after all these years together. You have this longevity that people are still coming out to these shows and they're still singing these songs back to you. How does that feel?
0: It's unbelievable. And when we first started, we used to think, man, if we could do this like as long as Charlie Daniels Band or the Dirt Band, that must be amazing to do it as long as those guys have. And nobody will catch up with the Dirt Band, who just celebrated 60 years. But the fact that we've now been doing this about 45 years is just, it means so much to us, because truly what we wanted to do was try to make music that found a home with people. And to think that some of those songs have, that's just, it's amazing.
1: So when you think back to that kid that was playing the keyboard in church, what would you say to that kid? Would they have ever fathomed that you would be where you
0: No,
1: are?
0: I don't think so. It was a dream. The dream part was to be part of the connection that music makes. So it would have been hard to think I could do that. Or to think, honestly, to think someone's going to pick up a record that we've made like I just picked up a record and put it on that turntable and listen to it. It's mind-boggling to me still.
1: Last question, which is your favorite song to get up there and play and
0: That's a
1: why?
0: toughie. That's a toughie. But probably Some Girls Do, which is a song that, people just, they're having fun with and have since the very first time we ever played it, before we had ever even recorded it. When folks respond to something they don't know yet, that's special. So that one never fails.
1: Well, fantastic. We can't wait to hear that here in our mountains in Park City. It is Hobie Hubbard, who is going to be in Park City coming up on Sunday with Sawyer Brown. We are so excited to be able to have you in our town and just going out there and performing for all of our community. And we just really appreciate you taking the time today to talk with us on the Local View.
0: I appreciate it. Thanks a lot. We're looking forward to being back.

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1: And we are going to get to your Lost and Found report, but first I wanted to give you your update on what is happening on the roadways right now. 80 is not looking real great right now, coming up from the mountain or going down. So if you can avoid going to Salt Lake City or coming up from Salt Lake City into Park City, it's probably best to do that at this point or try to take an alternate route. There is a car fire. And it happened on eastbound I-80 at milepost 137, and it has blocked the lanes there. And then if you go further down the canyon, there's another roadblock there. So there's a lot going on 80 right now. So again, if you can avoid that area, that is the suggestion at this point. Here is your Lost and Found report. It looks like Eileen found a ring. Describe what it looks like and you'll get it back. It was found at Snow Creek Drive on the 20th of July. 435-919-7796 is the number to call for that. We have reached the 5:30 mark, and that, my friends, means that BBC World News is going to come up in just a few moments here, and then we'll bring you back here to give you all the local news. So we want to keep you informed of what's happening in the Wasatch back, so keep your dial right here on your local community radio station, KPCW Park City.
2: BBC News with Chris Berrow. The White House has insisted that recognition of Israel was always one of the terms of the nuclear deal with Saudi Arabia. The condition wasn't mentioned when the deal was signed on Wednesday. Saudi Arabia has long maintained it won't recognise Israel until there's a pathway to a Palestinian state. The US is imposing tariffs of around 10% on 60 trading partners, claiming they're not doing enough to tackle forced labour. They replace a temporary global duty put in place after the Supreme Court struck down earlier tariffs in February. The Indian activist Sanam Wangchuk has ended his hunger strike after 26 days. He'd been refusing food in support of youth protests calling for educational reforms after exam papers were leaked. The Spanish government has declared a national emergency in the Madrid region and the neighbouring province of Avila because of wildfires. The fires are spreading rapidly in hot, dry conditions, forcing the evacuation of around 10,000 people. Ukraine's ousted Defence Minister Mykhailo Fedorov has turned down the offer of an alternative job in the government. He said defence was the only position from which he could tackle corruption in weapons procurement and shape the course of the war. The EU has imposed sanctions on the Russian head of the International Chess Federation, accusing him of supporting the invasion of Ukraine. Arkady Dvorkovich faces an EU travel ban and having his assets frozen. He called the decision unlawful and unfair. An analysis of the songs of more than 3,000 bird species has found they're made up of just 8 fundamental types of sound. Each song is a combination of trills, whistles, harmonic stacks, and what are known as chaotic notes. King Charles has opened the Commonwealth Games in Glasgow in Scotland, calling the organisation a unique and extraordinary family of nations. And that's the latest world news from the BBC.
3: 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I'm Connor Thomas. This is your local news on The Local View. Park City has appointed veteran police Lieutenant Clint Johnson to serve as its emergency manager. Johnson will coordinate the city's preparedness, response, recovery, and other operations related to emergencies that impact local residents and businesses. He's also Park City's primary contact with state, federal, and local governments, as well as community organizations. An 11-year veteran of Park City's police department, Johnson brings 23 years of public safety experience to the new role and has a bachelor's degree in emergency management from Utah Valley University. Utah Governor Spencer Cox has declared a state of emergency in Beaver, Paiute, and Sevier counties following destructive wildfires and severe flooding. It activates Utah's emergency operations plan, which allows the state to deploy additional resources, support local recovery efforts, and request federal assistance if needed. Recent heavy storms brought water and debris across wildfire burn scars, damaging homes, closing roads, and contaminating local drinking water. The emergency declaration Cox announced on July 22nd is in effect for the southern Utah areas for 30 days. Finally, the Wasatch County Fair is underway, and one of its biggest draws is revving up. Wasatch County Parks and Recreation Marketing Coordinator Jen Bowman says the Demolition Derby returns with team competitions, youth heats, and several high-stakes matchups.
4: And the very first heat of the team show is going to be absolutely insane. It's the first place team from last year versus the most aggressive driver for the overall show. So it's going to be a great matchup.
3: The fair is expected to draw about 150,000 visitors during its run through August 1st. New events this year include a children's market for young entrepreneurs and a presentation on the nearly century-old history of the fair. The schedule also includes rodeos, a carnival, exhibits, and organizers say Utah's largest livestock sale. Find tickets and the full schedule at kpcw.org, and we'll have more local news here at 6:05 p.m.
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1: 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Here is Camp and Of Love and Life.

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0: And that, my friends, is the Fox Brothers and Devil in Me. And guess who we have live in our studio right now? Why, it's the Fox Brothers, everybody. Welcome.
1: Hey, thank you for having
2: us. Thanks for having us.
0: Absolutely. So let's go around the horn and tell me your name and what you do in the band. And then we'll talk a little bit about that song, Devil in Me, rocking out to that right before we came to you guys out there in listener land. Okay, here we go. We've got Kenny, Alec, and Dan. So Kenny, let me know a little bit more about yourself and what you do with the band.
3: So drummer, founder of the Fox Brothers band, I grew up doing sound engineering and doing a lot of stage work and everything, and I figured that should be me up there. So here's what we did, and then we end up making some songs that, you know, we're really proud of, and that was the goal.
0: Sweet. And Alec.
4: Hey, yeah, I'm Alec, lead singer of the Fox Brothers band, singer-songwriter. Just love hanging out with my boys and getting out on the stage, and really excited about what's to come for the rest of this year as well.
0: Absolutely.
4: We'll talk about that later, I'm sure.
0: Yes, we will. And Dan.
5: Hey, Dan. I played lead guitar, and whatever is needed in the band, you know, I try to be there and make it happen, but super happy to be here today with you guys.
0: Excellent. Well, we are glad to have you right here. We just heard the song Devil in Me. So can you tell me what the inspiration to that was and where you came up with that?
4: Yeah, I can get us kicked off on that one. So Devil in Me is a really fun song. Either rhythm to it is something that you really tap your foot to, swing along to. The premise is that battle between the angel on your shoulder and the devil on the other shoulder. And just kind of that constant fight sometimes between wanting to be a good person, but the enticing nature of just getting out and doing some of those dangerous, fun things in life. So that's really what the song is about. And I love the emotion of the whole song and the unique swing nature to the rhythm, especially like the drums that Kenny introduced into the writing process is really cool.
0: Yeah, nice. So you have known each other for quite some time. So tell us a little bit about your background and how you all came together.
4: Yeah, Dan, go ahead.
5: Yeah, you know, I guess, Kenny and I, we started this band, 2015? Yeah. But it was a little different process back then, and we didn't have the goals that we had today. And we were playing a lot of clubs. And, you know, that's fun. But there was a moment that Kenny and I just thought, what if we try a little harder? And what if we try to write music that we enjoy?
3: And it's been about 20 years, I think, that we've just kind of, we've always had a style that blended. And we're just, you know, ended up working on this project together.
0: Yeah. So you are going to be opening for 38 Special tomorrow night. So people can look forward to hearing you and seeing you tomorrow night. You've performed for concerts on the slopes before. How'd it go last time, and what are you looking forward to again this year?
5: What a blur. What a blur.
3: We were up there and you played such a giant stage, you know, and just such a great crowd and such a crazy city, you know, Park City, just, you know, aesthetically beautiful. And so, you know, they take such good care of us, and we just love working with them, you know, as much as we can. But it was surreal, and it was over before you know it. And we're excited to be up there again and try to take it in more.
4: Yeah, and last year was with Chris Jansen, country legend, you know, and this year we get to perform with 80s rock and roll legend, which we're super excited about, which means it's going to be a completely different show as well. Like, we're bringing that rock and roll energy. We're going to
3: big play. Influence. Yeah. We got rock. We have a lot of rock influence. So to you know, do the country and then rock, it's a big influence on us for sure.
4: Yeah, and we've got some surprises. I mean, there's going to be some songs that have not been played live in Utah for a very long time, I'm assuming. Yeah. And we kind of know the live music scene too.
5: Yeah, you guys coming out, there's going to be a new show. It's something that no one has seen before yet. So we're really proud to be able to showcase that.
0: Well, it is very exciting, and you came on our show last year, and I remember you guys played live, and I know that you have been together for so long, what is it that you think you've learned most along the way in your sound and what you want to get out into the world? What do you think that evolution is for you?
5: You know, every song that we have right now, we really take a lot of time into it. We're not rushing to get another single out. It's really methodically thought through. I mean, we have our own influences, but I mean, even Devil and Me, I don't think a lot of people saw, I don't know if they know the structure, but like the guitar solo starts first. I kind of think of that as, you know, that's one side of the Angel, and then the fiddle solo goes up and it goes into a minor key, and that's, you know, that's the Devil side speaking. And so we really like to dive deep into our songs and take our time. But, you know, overall, we're really proud of everything that we've made so far.
4: Yeah.
0: Yeah.
4: And with Empty Boots, you can kind of sense a transition towards the more emotional side of what we do as well. We love to play loud. We're really proud and a little bit rowdy sometimes. And our song Empty Boots and some of the other covers that we've added to our set really bring that emotion into it as well. And especially as the song Empty Boots, which you'll hear later, as it develops into its instrumental outro, which is really a rock and roll ballad that depicts the difficult, chaotic emotions of loss and those painful emotions, and it's really an experience. And it's your latest and your next song is always your favorite song, right. But that's definitely the case with this one too.
0: Well, speaking of Empty Boots, we are going to play that, and then we'll have a little bit more with the Fox Brothers. Here is Empty Boots.

0: And that was the Fox Brothers and Empty Boots right here on KPCW. We've got the Fox Brothers live with us in studio right now. And one of the members did get caught up in the 80 backup. But you are here now. You've gotten here. So it's
1: here,
0: yeah, we announced this before. There was a car fire on I-80. It was kind of wreaking havoc on what was happening on I-80. But things seem to be dissipating now a little bit. But if you're in that area and there's a slowdown, that's why. But Michael, welcome to the studios. And we went around and talked about what everyone does for the band. What's your part in the band?
2: Right on. Yeah, I'm the bassist. And probably like the resident nerd.
0: I love that. You know, we all need a resident nerd. Yep. Could be me most of the time, so I'm glad you're taking that spot for me today. So, hey, you guys, so you're going to be performing tomorrow night in front of all of us here in our community for Concerts on the Slopes, opening up for 38 Special. And we just played your song, Empty Boots, which you played for us in the studio last time, and it made me cry. It's a deeply rooted song, and you had alluded to the fact that you are very much into telling a story, it sounds like, when you write your songs and you put them out there. What's it like kind of putting your heart out there on the stage, and what is that audience reaction that you love to see?
3: Like, side note, even when Alex still sings it on stage, or I listen to it on, you know, just listening to the track, it's really emotional. Yeah. And it really hits a spot every time. And like, when we were in the writing process of it, it was trying to grasp, you know, many different inspirations into one. But all in all, this track really came out the way that it needed to be.
0: Yeah.
3: And playing it on stage, It hits a different spot.
1: We wanted to stay mysterious with it, not directly point it at one particular story or person. And so I'm surprised you remember last year when you
0: Well, I remember it because it did make me emotional.
1: Well, yeah, you must be a good actress, or you really, we got you.
0: No, you got me, man. Yeah. I don't pretend. This is a true saying face.
4: Well, yeah. It's such a crazy story with this song, because we spent a lot of time working on this song, and long story short, at the time that we released this song was a particular time that I needed help kind of feeling some of those painful emotions of loss as well. Without getting into too much detail, it's just kind of crazy how things just work out the way that they're supposed to. And so every time that we're performing this song, and we reach that build up where the most intense vocals of the song are going down, I find myself either getting lost in the lights or closing my eyes and really just getting lost in the emotion of it as well. Mm-hmm. And I mean, looking out into the crowd and seeing people grooving to it as well is always an adrenaline rush. But this song just takes it over the edge.
0: Well, that's what live music's all about, right? It's making us feel, and we love that about what you're doing for us here in our community and bringing your act to the stage. Will you stick around for a minute for me, and we'll wrap up together? But first, we're going to head on out into the ether with NPR News, and then we'll be back with local news, and then a little bit more from the Fox Brothers, who are, again, going to be performing tomorrow night at Concerts on the Slopes at the Canyon. So we'll be back with them in just a moment. But first, here's a word from Egyptian Theater.
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0: 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NPR News is going to hit in just a few seconds here. 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
9: Live from NPR News in Washington, I'm Ryland Barton. President Trump says any damage done to ships in the Iran war will be paid for with Iranian assets that the U.S. has frozen. In a post online, Trump said, quote, "This is the fair and equitable thing to do." Meanwhile, Yemen's Iran-backed Houthi rebels say they have attacked two Saudi oil tankers in the Red Sea. That comes as the Houthis have threatened to shut down another key trade route after Iran's closure of the Strait of Hormuz. NPR's Alina Selyuk has more on the ripple effects of surging oil prices.
10: Today, we saw airline stocks really have a rough trading day because the surge in oil prices suggests a surge in jet fuel.
11: Totally.
10: Another piece of news today came from the mortgage market, which is also interestingly connected to all this. It's kind of a reflection of how the price of oil goes into the cost of shipping all kinds of things. And so there is a concern about inflation, how the government would respond with interest rates. Already, fuel prices are driving up the yield on the 10-year Treasury bond. And this is the part that matters. That has been boosting mortgage rates. The average rate for a 30